0: black spots. Let them know so that they can keep track. Dragon says it's still not clear how the fish get the disease, but she has suspicions.
1: It's not coming up individually in each fish, but being passed from fish to fish.
0: So whether it's transmitted by simple contact or when things get a little more intimate during mating season is still undetermined. But Dragon says not to worry. There's no evidence that it can be passed to humans. Gabriel Gindi, CBC News, Montreal.
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3: And now a quick look at your overnight weather forecast for the province. In Winnipeg, a low around 20 degrees, partly cloudy conditions and a risk of a thunderstorm. Brandon, a few clouds tonight and a low of 19. Dauphin, a low of 17 with a chance of showers or thunder. Flin Flon, 16 degrees overnight and partly cloudy. Thompson, partly cloudy and hazy, a low around 11. And on the bay in Churchill, you are seeing clearing skies as the night goes on, a low around 8 degrees. 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
6: 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This hour, we've got music from Chaos, K1, Mariah the Scientist, and Cherry. 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
6: We're kicking off the show with a genre-bending generational link-up from two huge UK groups. Sigma is a drum and bass duo of British DJs and producers Cameron Edwards and Joe Lenzi. The two were underground heroes before hitting the mainstream with their UK number one hit, Nobody to Love, in 2014. Now they're back with a drum and bass take on Soul to Soul's Grammy-winning mega hit, Back to Life, which came out, of course, in 1989. Here's Sigma featuring Soul to Soul, Capo Lee, Zimma, and Liv Campbell.

0: to Life.
1: That was Sigma with their drum and bass reimagining of Soul to Soul's Back to Life. I'm Gemini, and you're listening to Marvin's Room on CBC Music and Sirius XM. Stay where you are. I've got a beautiful song from PJ coming up later this hour, and you don't want to miss it.

a year after making her mark on the R&B scene with her debut EP, With All Due Respect, British singer, songwriter, rapper, and producer K1 dropped the B-side called An All Pride Aside. She says she's excited for fans to hear a version of her that she hasn't shared before, describing it as arrogant, sexy, fun, but also vulnerable, honest, and unapologetically herself. The EP was led by the track Hopeless Romantic, and this song interpolates the lyrics and melody of Nelly's 2002 smash hit, Hot In Here, which in turn samples Chuck Brown in the Soul Searchers' 1979 hit song, Bustin' Loose. In the same way Nelly was ruminating on that feeling of meeting up, flirting, and connecting with someone on the dance floor, here's K1 telling a new generation of clubgoers to risk it all.

That was a link up between Toronto R&B singer Cherry and Atlanta's Mariah the Scientist for their 2026 track, Bottles and Lights. I'm Gemini, and you're in Marvin's Room. If you want to listen to us on demand, then you should get the CBC Listen app. It's where you'll find all of your favorite CBC radio shows, including past episodes of Marvin's Room. 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Our next song is from an American R&B and pop singer and songwriter born in Cleveland, Ohio, to Russian-Ukrainian parents. Alina Baraz was the first child in her family that was born in the United States. Growing up, her parents raised her on classical music, but she discovered her own love for 90s music and artists like Adele, Amy Winehouse, and Corinne Bailey Ray, drawing inspiration from both worlds to shape her distinctive sound. Alina developed a passion for songwriting and released her first song, Roses Dipped in Gold, in 2013. Her first big buzz came from the collaborative EP Urban Flora with electronic producer Gali Matias, which went viral on SoundCloud. In 2018, she released her debut solo EP, The Color of You, followed by a full-length studio album called It Was Divine in 2020. Her dreamy, atmospheric vocals made her a fan favorite and resulted in collaborations with artists

like Khalid, Black, and Nas, offering to be the strong, unwavering calm in someone else's chaos. This is Alina Baraz. Take care of you.

That was Canadian singer and songwriter Jason Painter, the son of a reggae musician father and songwriter mother, with Clear Blue. The lead track from his EP is Anybody Home. I'm Gemini, and you're listening to Marvin's Room on CBC Music and Sirius XM. In 2004, brilliant Canadian alternative rapper, singer, songwriter, and producer Chaos released his sophomore album, Joyful Rebellion, led by the track B-Boy Stance. It heavily samples 1970s Funky Drummer by James Brown, specifically using snippets of Clyde Stubblefield's iconic drum break. Here's Chaos,

0: I'm Gemini, and you're listening to Marvin's Room on CBC Radio and Sirius XM. Jamaican-Canadian singer and songwriter Glenn Lewis recently released Overture, his first album in 13 years, led by the singles Giving You All My Love and Past Tense. The Juno winner and Grammy nominee has said that his hope is that when fans listen to Overture, they hear love and attentiveness and intention, because all of those things were and are present in the album. An album that is, in his words, a collection of moments, pieces of my life, my heart, and my journey captured in music. Speaking on his hiatus and the trials and tribulations that life has thrown at him, Lewis shared the Slumdog Millionaire insights that he'd tell his younger self.
1: It's a movie, a little movie called Slumdog Millionaire, but the idea of how things will happen in your life, and while it's happening, it can feel chaotic, and you can feel like, you know, it's only happening to you. And at the right moment, the stars aligned, and all the things that you experienced prepared you for a single moment is life-altering and life-changing. And once you get there, you realize how much you needed those things to happen. So that's what I would share with my younger self, is that it's all of it works together, all of it serves a purpose to ultimately making you into who you're meant to be.
0: Here's Glenn Lewis

2 Part 1 EP. That was American R&B singer and songwriter Omarion alongside Major League DJs with I Could Do It. I'm Gemini and this is Marvin's Room. If there's any Canadian R&B you want to hear, just send us a quick email. Our address is marvinsroom@cbc.ca. Next up is a song that echoes the gender role reversal explored in tracks like Beyoncé's If I Were a Boy and Ciara's Like a Boy. Born in London to a Guyanese father and an English mother, singer and songwriter Ama Luisa John grew up writing songs, taking guitar lessons, and listening to music from Gil Scott-Heron, Billie Holiday, and Ella Fitzgerald. At age 13, she lied about how old she was so that clubs would let her perform at open mic nights in London. And in 2016, going by Ama Lu, she released her debut single, TBC. The track got added attention after Drake captioned an Instagram post with lyrics from the song and stated that Lu was one of the main influences for his album Scorpion. She dropped her self-titled sophomore album Ama last month, while also dropping the Lu from her name. The album's third single, So, is a cutting meditation on ego, regret, and the process of moving on from past mistakes in relationships. Written by Ama from a man's perspective, this sees the protagonist coming to his senses too late and trying to win back a woman who's had enough. Here's Ama

It is a mix of Lauryn Hill and Mary J. Blige. North Carolina native PJ says her southern roots shape every note she sings. She says her music is for truth, for growth, and for whoever needs to hear that it's okay to begin again. This track was intentionally crafted to uplift and inspire women who are currently navigating toxic or abusive situations. Here's PJ with To The Ones.

from her 2025 album Detox, that was Shewa with Asiku. It all comes down to R&B, here in Marvin's Room on CBC Music and Sirius XM. I'm your host, Gemini. Describe

That was up-and-coming Southern singer and songwriter PJ with To The Ones. You're listening to Marvin's Room on CBC Music and Sirius XM. I'm Gemini. Our next singer was born in 1950 in Trinidad and Tobago and moved to England with his family at age 10. Your boy Billy Ocean always had a certain style and savoir-faire, honey, and was actually working as a tailor on London's Savile Row when he began singing regularly at clubs on the side. From 1976 to 1982, he released four albums without really making an impact on the chart, other than 1976's Love Really Hurts Without You. Breakthrough happened in 1984 with the release of his fifth album, Suddenly, which transformed him from a lesser-known disco and dance-type artist into a balladeer and global superstar. The album was helped by the success of hits like Loverboy and Caribbean Queen, No More Love on the Run, which topped the Billboard charts. Funny enough, the title track almost never made the album.

writing it, Billy was initially hesitant to record it for fear it was too vulnerable and too cheesy. The song he was skeptical about went on to become a career-defining hit, a timeless wedding favorite, and one of the signature songs that propelled him to global stardom. This is Billy Ocean, Suddenly.

0: with the title track from his breakthrough album, Suddenly. That was Billy Ocean. And that's it for this one. Thanks for hanging out with me and taking this journey through the world of R&B and beyond. Right here in Marvin's Room on CBC Music. If you want to hear more Marvin's Room, you can head to the CBC Listen app and listen to past episodes on demand. My name is Gemini, and I can't wait to chill with you again in Marvin's Room.
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0: In Winnipeg, a low around 20 degrees, partly cloudy conditions and a risk of a thunderstorm. Brandon, a few clouds tonight and a low of 19. Dauphin, a low of 17 with a chance of showers or thunder. Flin Flon, 16 degrees overnight and partly cloudy. Thompson, partly cloudy and hazy, a low around 11. And on the bay in Churchill, you are seeing clearing skies as the night goes on, a low around 8 degrees. 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
3: Get ready to game with some Duck Duck Goose and Tic Tac Toe tonight on SNJ. You'll hear new music from the Brad Good Quintet and Molly Johnson featuring Hawaii Mighty. William Karn and Lakeisha Benjamin will take you higher. But first, Anthony Strong is here with Love for Sale.

music from Brother Jack McDuff. That was Cold Duck Time. This next track tells the story of another duck and a goose and a swan attempting to sing together. And they playfully imitate one another until they all fall into the water. Sung masterfully here by Emily Claire Barlow. This is O Pato, Portuguese for duck.

New music from Origin Records there live. That was the Brad Good Quintet with Goose Dance. Now that we've enjoyed a round of Duck Duck Goose, it's time for a game of tic-tac-toe, led by the Quebec group Long Toe.

for you on CBC. Here's an exciting fresh collaboration. On her latest release, Molly Johnson joins forces with Hawaii Mighty. It's a clever call and response offering centered on listening, dialogue, and connection across generations. Speaking of which, 67-year-old Molly specifically wanted the Young Talent Cube, 21, to produce this project. Here's Molly with a special guest, Hawaii, and the title track, Talk to Me.

So good. That was William Carnes' Choices. The song was Ascension. Speaking of ascension, Lakeisha Benjamin wants to be a bright light in dark spaces. That's the driving force behind her new release, We Dream. Here, she thinks of her bandmates as the Avengers, musical superheroes who can cut through darkness with intention and purpose. Channeling the spirit of Coltrane and other greats here, Lakeisha pours herself into another track called Ascension.

0: This is CBC Radio 1, 990 AM, 89.3 FM in Winnipeg. Traditional songs, acoustic sounds, hip-hop, R&B, the dance floor-filling beats of electric powwow, and everything in between. Explore the diverse sounds of contemporary Indigenous music from across Turtle Island and around the world. On Reclaimed, right after the news.
1: From CBC News, the World This Hour, I'm Neil Kumar. We begin in BC, where evacuation orders are being expanded near two wildfires. They're in the community of Canford, which is in the path of the Ainslie Creek fire, and in an area north of Clinton, which is under threat from the 59 Creek fire. Morgan Blaw is with the BC Wildfire Service. She says

tribute to one of the greatest guitar players, rock riffs, and instrumental tracks ever. That was Santa Clara Pueblo musician Jacob Shihe and his trio with their live off-the-floor take on Rumble. The original was recorded by Shawnee rocker Link Wray back in 1958, and it added ripping distortion and tremolo to Link's electric guitar playing, and that introduced the world to a brand new sound. This is Reclaimed, your home for Indigenous music on CBC. I'm Jared Martineau, and today you'll hear Indigenous messengers sending sound across time and space. You can find a wealth of those undersung stories in the excellent compilation album Native North America Volume 1, and this is one of my faves. It's from Algonquin Mohawk musician Willie Mitchell and his Desert River Band. And the message it sends was encoded in the paper-thin skin of a tree. Here's Birch Bark Letter on Reclaimed.

You just heard two songs from the excellent Grammy-nominated compilation album, Native North America, Volume 1. And that song gives today's show its title. That was Messenger from Leland Bell. He grew up in Wiquemecong on Manitoulin Island, and he's not just a musician. Leland is also an acclaimed painter and visual artist. And his art calls together the sacred bundles of knowledge keepers in his community to find new ways to preserve and share their messages. I'm Jared Martineau. This is Reclaimed on CBC Music and Radio. Next, I want to play you something from Cree singer Kaylee Watts. It's one of the first songs she ever wrote, and she recorded it at Box of Bones Studio in the remote community of Bella Coola, British Columbia. Over the years, it found its way into her live sets and eventually onto her debut album, River's Daughter. And you can hear the journey the song has taken in the sound, the lyrics, and right in its title. Here's Kaylee Watts with Slow Burn.

beautiful, gentle song from Cherokee singer Ken Pomeroy. That was Cicadas. Ken wrote it while she was going through big changes in her life, and she couldn't have known that there were even bigger changes right around the corner. Sterling Harjo, the co-creator and director of Reservation Dogs, had heard Ken's music, and he reached out to see if she was working on any new songs. And as it happens, Ken had recently finished Cicadas, and when it found its way onto that hit TV show, it opened Ken Pomeroy to a whole new world of listeners. I'm Jared Martineau, this is Reclaimed, and speaking of turning points, Métis singer Kaylee Jade's album, The Great Unknown, is a musical journey toward embracing the unpredictability of life. And even when that stirs up feelings of uncertainty or maybe even dread, it can also help release what no longer serves you, so you can open your arms to whatever's coming next. Here's Kaylee Jade with Flooding on the Moor.

just love hearing songs in indigenous languages. That was Cherokee singer and songwriter Agali Si with Ginyalosa, meaning together, all sung in Jalagi. You can find that one on Agali Si's debut album, Noshkino Inage Nidiyulenai. It started in the woods. And he's not just singing in his language, he's also sharing what he's learned. Agalisika's taught language and culture, as well as ceremonial and contemporary music, to kids of all ages at the Cherokee Immersion Charter School, right in his home territory of Tahlequah, Oklahoma. I'm Jared Martineau, this is Reclaimed, and there are many ways to send messages, and you're hearing Indigenous music that transmits knowledge and experience through song. Anishinaabe musician Zune knows all about that, and they send their sonic messages out through an ethereal fog. Clouds of reverb and layers of distortion hide sunlit melodies underneath. And Zune says they wanted this record to feel that way, to take the sharpness of heartbreak and lean toward softer edges. Here's I Was Younger on Reclaimed. Play.

0: not saying it's out to me. Coffee in my mail, scram, dig out soon. Cash is spilling and dig out soon. In a new week, we're Nina, and you're listening to Reclaimed on CBC Radio.
1: Aline, bonjour. Joe Rainey, indigenous cause. Nisquaga, Miwizaga, Iganin, Minnewaga, Kabi Kani, Donjaba. Hi, my name is Joe Rainey, and I'm from the Red Lake Band of Chippewa Indians, also from Minneapolis, Minnesota. And you're listening to

wonderful song from their debut album, Unbound. That was Bijaki with Nashke, meaning look or pay attention in Anishinaabemowin. Bijaki is an experimental trio that features two Ojibwe powwow singers, Joe Rainey and Dylan Bijakeens Jennings, alongside vocalist and multi-instrumentalist Sean Carey, a.k.a. the secret sonic weapon behind the rock band Bon Iver. And what I love about their music is the way it creates space for the heartbeat of powwow to float in a flow state and reach towards something almost unknowable. I'm Jared Martineau. This is Reclaimed on CBC Music and Radio. Next, let's hear from Diné singer, songwriter, and multi-instrumentalist Sage Najoni. This song feels expansive, and that might be because it took a long while to arrive. Sage says it was more than a year in the making, but the song got better as it grew. And just listen for the strings that soar to the forefront as the song sails into its second half. Here's Sage Najoni with Bird of Prey on Reclaimed.

Hi, I'm Digger Wolf from the Tlingit Nation, Bechakum, Northwest Territories. And you're listening to Reclaim on CBC Radio. Ow!

0: What an epic guitar solo. I love the way this song transforms. It burns like a fire that grows and glows, and that opens a channel to another world as you listen. You're hearing Klecho musician Digawolf with Talking to Spirits. And this song captures something essential about Diga's music, its ferocity, mysticism, and his poetic ability to communicate messages that it feels like only he can hear. I'm Jared Martineau, this is Reclaimed, and I hope you've enjoyed the messengers you've heard today. Drop me a line to let me know. Reclaimed at cbc.ca is our email. 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Our show is produced by Travis Pereira, Spiros Georgiou, Lauren Hancock, Judith Lynch, and me. Join me again next week for more songs and sounds from across the Indigenous world. I'll see you then. Hi, hi, Miigwech, and Masicho for listening.
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7: From CBC News, the world this hour, I'm Neil Kumar. We begin in Berlin, where police say they have identified a suspect in a deadly Pride Parade car attack. The vehicle slammed into a crowd during the city's Pride celebration. The name of the suspect has not been officially released. A spokesperson for Berlin police says one person is dead and at least 16 people are injured. The ramming happened at Berlin's Tiergarten Park during Christopher Street Day. It is one of Europe's largest LGBTQ plus celebrations. Organizers say the rest of the event has been called off. The BC Wildfire Service is tracking over 120 fires burning across the province. Evacuation orders are in effect as clouds of smoke are reaching as far as Alberta. Stephanie Cram has the latest.
8: Oh my God.
9: A family vacation to Canada turned into a wild escape. Richard Slade Williams, originally from Wales, had to navigate the fiery road leaving Echo Ranch in Clinton. Williams says as his family was escorted out, conditions changed so rapidly that the road was flanked by flames.

0: An evacuation alert was issued Friday night for the Thompson-Nicola Regional District and the village of Clinton.
1: Stay calm. Get organized. This is our third rodeo, so trust us and just go with the flow.
0: Clinton Mayor Roland Stanky says his community faced similar conditions in 2009 and 2017. Now the village is being threatened by two nearby wildfires. BC Wildfire Service says there is no precipitation in the near forecast, making it hard to say when Western Canada will get a break from the fire and smoke. Stephanie Cram, CBC News, Edmonton.
2: The federal government has grounded Ontario's plans for Toronto's Island Airport. The province wants to expand Billy Bishop Airport's runway to allow jets to take off and land. But the proposal was opposed by the city and residents. Philip Lee Shannock reports.
3: I'm relieved.
4: Mehdi Shu lives along Toronto's waterfront, which over two decades has tripled in population to 30,000 people. And like many in this neighborhood, she worried about plans to expand Toronto's Island Airport, known as Billy Bishop, to accommodate jets. Currently, turboprop planes are the largest that can use the airport. In the spring, Ontario Premier Doug Ford and the Toronto Port Authority announced plans to lengthen the runway for commercial jet aircraft. They said increasing traffic from 2 million to 10 million passengers annually would contribute an additional $8.5 billion to the Canadian economy. Resident Bill Garrity wasn't buying it.
5: Don't ruin the little green area lakefront we have. Don't ruin it for big money.
4: Federal Transport Minister Stephen McKinnon says Ottawa received more than 87,000 responses to the plan. An overwhelming majority, 87%, opposed the changes. Philip Lee Shannock, CBC News, Toronto.
2: Nigeria is taking a page from Canada and investigating allegations that American tech giants are siphoning profits from Nigerian news publishers. Freelance reporter Kunal Bass has more from Abuja.
6: Local news organizations spend a whole lot of money trying to produce content, trying to put out news.
7: Journalist Fidelis Umba says it is expensive to produce news. But he says American tech companies are undermining Nigeria's news business. In 2024, Nigeria fined Meta more than $300 million over data privacy and consumer rights violations. Meta is appealing that ruling. Regulators will examine whether generative AI companies are training their models on Nigerians' news without consent, licensing, or payment. Nigeria's inquiry reflects similar efforts in Australia, South Africa, and Canada. Canada's efforts resulted in Google paying $100 million to Canadian news outlets, including the CBC, while Meta has avoided paying and instead blocked Canadian news from its platforms. If Nigeria's regulator finds that its law has been breached, technology companies could face new licensing requirements. Kunle Babs for CBC News, Abuja, Nigeria.
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8: And now a quick look at your overnight weather forecast for the province. In Winnipeg, a low around 20 degrees with partly cloudy conditions and a risk of a thunderstorm. Brandon, a few clouds tonight and a low of 19. Dauphin, a low of 17 with a chance of showers or thunder. Flin Flon, 16 degrees overnight and partly cloudy. Thompson, partly cloudy and hazy, a low around 11. And on the bay in Churchill, you are seeing clearing skies as the night goes on, a low around 8 degrees. 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
12: Salut et bienvenue à C'est Formidable. Je m'appelle Florence K et je suis très heureuse d'être en votre compagnie pour la prochaine heure. This is your Francophone Hour of the Week on CBC Music and CBC Radio. Today, we embrace the best parts of summer. You'll take a musical trip to Barcelona with Freds, dream of endless sunny days with Evelyne Brochu, and celebrate Montreal's Olympic legacy with Loud. But first, here is Lebanese-Canadian artist Krista Maria with Le Cri or The Scream.

was a disco-inspired song, Le Cri, or The Scream, by Christa Maria. She's a musical ambassador for Montreal's Lebanese community. She moved from Beirut to Quebec just a few years ago, but says her French has already picked up a full-fledged Quebec accent. Even though Montreal is now home, she says a part of her heart will always remain in Lebanon, and that one of her goals is to make her country proud through her music. Bet they already are. You're listening to C'est Formidable on CBC Music and CBC Radio, avec moi, Florence K. Coming up, an unforgettable affair. But first, when I was 19, I took my first solo trip to Spain. I spent an amazing week in Barcelona, going around the city by day and partying by night. One of my favorite places was a colorful public park that overlooks the city called Parc Güell. It had a way of inspiring creativity, and I could easily imagine myself writing music there. That's exactly what happened to Quebec artist Freds. When he was at a songwriting camp in Barcelona last summer, he began to create what would become this next song called Mademoiselle. It has a sunny, laid-back vibe that Fred says is directly inspired by Barcelona.

that was Le Résultat, or The Result, by Lille. It's the story of a woman who's torn between stability and passion. Although she falls deeply in love with someone outside her relationship and comes close to leaving everything behind, she ultimately chooses to stay with her partner. But before she says goodbye, she tells her lover that no matter what path she chose, what they shared was real and unforgettable. This is C'est Formidable avec moi, Florence K, sur les ondes de CBC Music et CBC Radio. Coming up, I'll take you courtside, but for now, we're already deep into summer. And if you're anything like me, you might already feel that familiar mix of joy and nostalgia that comes with this time of year. Summer always seems to fly by. We wait months for these warm days, the long evenings, the spontaneous adventures, and then somehow, before we know it, we're talking about back-to-school season and plans for the fall. So rather than count the weeks we have left, let's enjoy the one we're in. Let's hold on to that feeling of endless summer just a little longer. Here is Evelyne Brochu with Été Infini, or Infinite Summers.

that was Courtside by Luis Clavis. The title says it all. Instead of being in the middle of the action, he chooses to watch from the sidelines. It's a playful song about taking a step back from the rat race to find a little more peace in simply being present. This is C'est Formidable avec moi, Florence K, on CBC Music and CBC Radio. Coming up, a cocktail from Montreal artist D. Joyce. But first, Catherine Van Doesburg. She comes from Amos in Quebec's Abitibi region. Her new album explores a period of life many of us can relate to, your 20s. It's filled with questions and uncertainty about the future. That feeling of moving forward without always knowing exactly where you're going. Well, Catherine says many of her ideas come to her at night when everything is quiet and there's room for that kind of reflection. Those late night thoughts and emotions became a goldmine for her songwriting. Interestingly, it was only after the album was complete that she realized how often the night appeared in her songs. In fact, it became the backdrop for much of the record. From that new album, here is Plus Rien à Se Dire, or Nothing Left to Say to You by Catherine Van Doesburg.

Bonjour, ici Catherine Van Osburgh. Vous écoutez l'émission C'est formidable, animée par Florence Clapp sur les ondes de CBC Radio et CBC Music. Bonne écoute!

That was DJoyce and Skiltek with Cocktail Sugar. It's off of DJoyce's new record called L'Heure d'Aimer, or The Time to Love. Merci d'être à l'écoute de ces formidables sur CBC Music et CBC Radio. I'm Florence K. Il y a juste l'écho de ma voix qui peut me résonner, or only the echo of my own voice can talk sense into me. That's a line

from Soraya's song called Dommage, or Too Bad. Her music is full of confidence and self-affirmation. That's because growing up queer, Soraya often felt alone. She didn't see many people like her in music or on TV, so now she creates the kind of music she wishes she'd had back then, a place where people can feel seen, understood, and a little more confident. Here is Dommage, or Too Bad, by Soraya.

That was Dommage or Too Bad by Sorai. You're listening to your weekly hour of francophone music sur les ondes de CBC Music et CBC Radio avec moi, Florence K. One of the simplest ways to boost your mood is to keep a gratitude journal. The idea is easy. When you take a moment to notice the good things in your life, it can help increase positive emotions and make you more aware of the beauty that's already around you. Well, Ingrid St-Pierre recently shared some of the little joys she's been grateful for lately. A pink moon on her birthday, wandering through the tiniest streets of Paris, unicorn ice cream with her kids, and a few glasses of bubbly. And what about you? If you made a list of the little and big moments that brought you joy over the past few weeks, what would be on it? Maybe a conversation with a friend, a beautiful sunset, a cup of coffee while you watch the sunrise, or maybe this next song. This is Ingrid St-Pierre with Le Paquebot, or The Ocean Liner.

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1: That was up-and-coming artist Leo with Cicatrice or Scar. It's a song about how both people and life leave their marks on us. Some experiences hurt, some help us grow,

And most do a little bit of both. You're listening to C'est Formidable avec moi sur les ondes de CBC Music et CBC Radio. Coming up, the award-winning Billy Dupage. But first, Montreal hosted the Olympics 50 years ago today. It was a big deal. And to mark this anniversary, Loud wrote a brand new song about his love for his city. But instead of looking back with nostalgia, he paints a portrait of the Montreal of today, which, as you know, is a creative, diverse, inclusive city that's always reinventing itself. I love my home. So the song is a tribute to Montreal's Olympic legacy, a celebration of the city as it exists now, and of the people who call it home. Here is D'où je viens, or Where I Come From, by Loud.

that was Panne Électrique, or Power Outage, by Billy Dupage. And things have definitely been lighting up for her lately. Last year, she won the Breakthrough Artist Award at the Gala de la Disque, which is Quebec's equivalent of the Juno Awards. Then, just a few months ago, she was named Revelation of the Year at the SOCAN Awards, which celebrates excellence in songwriting and music publishing in Canada. I'm Florence K. This is CBC Music and CBC Radio. Vous écoutez C'est Formidable. Coming up, I'll take you to a special studio nestled in the woods in Quebec's eastern townships. But first, turning 30 can bring a whole new set of questions for a lot of people. Questions about relationships, family, career, and whether the life you're building actually reflects what you want. That's exactly what inspired New Brunswick artist Émilie Landry's new song called Un jour à la fois, or One Day at a Time.

that was Promenade by Erwan. It was recorded at the Waterhouse Studio in Sutton in Quebec's Eastern Townships. It's not your typical studio. It's tucked away in nature, and it's a place where artists can make music without the usual distractions. Merci d'être à l'écoute de ces formidables sur CBC Music et CBC Radio avec moi, Florence K. What do Ice Cube, Papa Roach, and Wyclef Jean have in common? They all performed at Festivois this summer in a town that's right between Montreal and Quebec City called Trois-Rivières. And alongside those big international names were some fantastic francophone artists like Maëja and Gabrielle Fredette. These two have been collaborating for a few years now and have built a huge following on social media thanks to their chemistry, their authenticity, and their catchy pop songs. Here they are now with Demain Ça Ira, or Tomorrow Will Be Better.

0: that was Demain ça ira or Tomorrow will be better by Maëja and Gabrielle Fredette. And that's what ends our show today. C'est Formidable is your weekly hour of francophone music on CBC Music and CBC Radio. I'm Florence K, and I love to share my favorite francophone songs with you every week. Un immense merci à ma merveilleuse équipe, producer Pete Morey, senior producer Sonia Arab, and executive producer Mark MacArthur. Merci d'avoir été avec nous, et à la semaine prochaine. Thank you for being with us, and I'll see you next week.
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4: From CBC News, the world is sour. I'm Neil Kumar. According to Berlin police, at least one person is dead and at least 16 others are injured after a vehicle drove into a crowd during the city's Pride Parade. Berlin police say they have identified a suspect, but the name has not been officially released. Investigators say the suspect has not been arrested and that they are tied to Islamic extremists in the German capital. Hundreds of thousands of people were attending the celebration, which is known as Christopher Street Day in Germany. It is one of Europe's largest pride celebrations. Former CBC News producer and journalist Brenda Murray has more from Berlin.
5: I was at this huge party. Hundreds of thousands of people were celebrating Pride. It's an annual event here in Berlin. Very, very big deal. Then shortly after 10 p.m. at the evening concert, people were told suddenly leave quickly. The event was canceled. Police say someone in a white car drove into the Tiergarten, a giant park in the center of Berlin, not far from the Brandenburg Gate, where the concert was being held. Now police are searching the park because they don't know where the driver is, with helicopters and drones. The mayor has just been on the news saying freedom has been attacked in the most terrible way, and now Berlin's Senate Commissioner for Queer Affairs said this is a day of great mourning for the queer community.
4: That's former CBC News producer and journalist Brenda Murray in Berlin. Evacuation orders have been expanded near two BC wildfires. The community of Canford is in the path of the Ainslie Creek fire in the Fraser Canyon, and in an area north of Clinton, which is under threat from the 59 Creek fire. The BC Wildfire Service is tracking over 120 wildfires across the province. Dozens are out of control. You can visit our website at cbcnews.ca for a full list of the wildfires.

0: In Alberta, corporate health plans are bracing for impact. Starting this fall, workplace insurance must cover senior staff medical bills before the province pays a dime. As Christine Birak reports, the move is expected to drive up business costs.
1: In a Canadian first, Alberta is offloading primary health coverage for workers 65 and older directly onto businesses. That means if an older employee fills a prescription for insulin, the company, not the province, is now the first in line to pay.
2: I'd be really surprised if the other provinces and premiers weren't watching this really closely.
1: Ken McDonald is with Hub International in Calgary, a major insurance brokerage advising companies on workplace benefit plans. Industry estimates show employer health and drug bills could jump 2 to 5% on average. Nationally, 15% of those aged 65 and older are in the workforce. In Alberta, it's 17%. While Alberta's Bill 11 bans employers from cutting benefits for active staff 65 and up, the move will pile on new costs.
2: Whether or not your employer decides to pass on some of those costs to employees is really going to be up to the employer.
1: Christine Birak, CBC News, Toronto.
0: And Elections Alberta has verified a pro-separation petition from the group Stay Free Alberta. A judge previously ruled that it violated provincial law. As Emma Chow explains, the legal fight may not be over.
3: The Stay Free Canada petition, seeking to force a vote on the province leaving Canada, has been deemed successful. Jeff Rath, a lawyer for the separatist group, told the Canadian Press that the verification puts more pressure on the Alberta government to put his group's binding question on the ballot. But Lori Williams, a policy studies professor at Mount Royal University, says the petition's success is largely moot.
4: Their question is not going to be on the ballot, and that, of course, is going to cause continued divisions and criticisms.
3: Previously, a judge suspended the petition, saying it went against provincial laws. The group was then granted a partial win in court after filing an appeal, where the judge ruled that the signature verification process should take place. Elections Alberta says next steps depends on the appeal and further direction from the court. Emma Jaw, CBC News, Edmonton.
0: And that is The World This Hour. For CBC News, I'm Neil Kumar.
5: And now a quick look at your overnight weather forecast for the province. In Winnipeg, a low around 20 degrees with partly cloudy conditions and a risk of a thunderstorm. Brandon, a few clouds tonight and a low of 19. Dauphin, a low of 17 with a chance of showers or thunder. Flin Flon, 16 degrees overnight and partly cloudy. Thompson, partly cloudy and hazy, a low around 11. And on the bay in Churchill, you are seeing clearing skies as the night goes on, a low around 8 degrees. 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
7: Hi there. Hello. Welcome to Tempo here on CBC Music. I'm Julie. Coming up on Tempo, a story about the changing of the guard and the real impact that can have on your career. But first, you start with this banger by Camille Saint-Saëns, who said, "Give Mozart a fairy tale, and he creates, without effort, an immortal masterpiece."

a bona fide party piece. You just heard the Bacchanal from Camille Saint-Saëns, Samson and Delilah with the Montreal Symphony Orchestra. Hi there, come on into the classical part of your day here with CBC Music. I'm Julie Nasralla, and you're now listening to Tempo. If you're familiar with the notion of radical acceptance, the idea behind trying to accept things as they are instead of the way you think they should be, well, now you're about to hear radical acceptance in string quartet form. In the fourth movement of Ludwig van Beethoven's String Quartet No. 16, Beethoven inscribed the words, "Muss es sein," or "Must it be," in the manuscript, and then musically offers you this questioning existential angst with a series of painful spasms in a minor key. But then about a minute and change into it, Beethoven does a total 180 by taking a beat, switching to a major key, and adding the words, "It must be," to the manuscript.

Van Beethoven's String Quartet No. 16. If you're just joining CBC Music, come on into Tempo. I'm Julie Nasralla. You have to be a little bit obsessed. When Christian Zimmerman isn't playing piano on the stages of the world, he's either building pianos, repairing pianos, or editing editions of piano music. And whenever possible, Christian Zimmerman drives to his concerts, pulling a trailer behind him, containing his piano. So honk if you love pianos. Here's Christian Zimmerman with Frédéric Chopin's Ballade No. 1.

A 100% goosebump-inducing recording. You just heard the great Christian Zimmerman with Frédéric Chopin's Ballade No. 1. You're listening to Tempo on CBC Music, and I'm Julie Nasralla. Have you ever felt truly seen by another person, like a teacher or a friend who just got you and allowed you to be exactly who you are, no holds barred? Well, that feeling of being authentically recognized by someone else is the reason your next human being does what he does. When Karim Alzand was a kid, he was obsessed with musical structure, and his high school music teacher saw that in him. He saw that Karim was a deeply musical child who needed to express himself to the fullest. So his teacher gave him carte blanche to create and compose and arrange whatever he wanted for all his student ensembles. You're talking total artistic freedom here to put down on paper whatever pops into your brain. And because of that, Karim Alzand became the composer he is today, because being truly seen by someone else helped him to see himself more clearly, too.

The eternally gorgeous playing of the Assad brothers here was Jean-Philippe Rameau's Tendre Plainte. And before that, a movement from Karim Alzan's Visions from Another World with the River Oaks Chamber Orchestra led by Mei Ann Chen. You're listening to Tempo, and this is CBC Music. Imagine if a music school deliberately kept you from being heard. Well, Philip Glass said that at one point he was barred from playing at any music schools, and if he was able to snag a performance, posters were put up, but they also said no one need attend. And this went on for years. But what this speaks to is the power of perseverance, because if you stick around long enough, the people who are working against you will eventually go away or retire. And now their students are the grown-ups in charge, like a classical changing of the guard.

Music by Philip Glass, the first movement of his Glassworks with Angèle Dubois and La Pietà. I'm Julie Nasralla, and you're listening to Tempo on CBC Music. Chances are you've most likely seen the magazine Vanity Fair on shelves at the drugstore or bookshop. Well, there used to be a 19th century version which featured a weekly caricature of famous people from around the world. And one of those people was the superstar violinist Pablo de Sarasate. Sarasate's caricature featured him playing the violin while wearing a wide-brimmed hat and a jacket and string tie. But the star of the picture was his famous mustache.

What a complete and utter showstopper. You just heard star violinist Lila Josefowicz with the Academy of St. Martin in the Fields, led by Neville Mariner, with Pablo de Sarasate's Tsikoina Weisen. You've been listening to Tempo on CBC Radio. I'm Julie Nasralla. Thank you for being here and sharing all this music together. See you again soon for more classical music and the stories to go with it. Ciao.

0: We have Doug Rona for big money.
1: Federal Transport Minister Stephen McKinnon says Ottawa received more than 87,000 responses to the plan. An overwhelming majority, 87%, opposed the changes. Bill Tishanok, CBC News, Toronto.
2: Nigeria is taking a page from Canada and investigating allegations that American tech giants are siphoning profits from Nigerian news publishers. Freelance reporter Colonel Babs has more from Abuja.
3: Local news organizations spend a whole lot of money trying to produce content, trying to put out news.
4: Journalist Fidelis Umba says it is expensive to produce news. But he says American tech companies are undermining Nigeria's news business. In 2024, Nigeria fined Meta more than $300 million over data privacy and consumer rights violations. Meta is appealing that ruling. Regulators will examine whether generative AI companies are training their models on Nigerians' news without consent, licensing, or payment. Nigeria's inquiry reflects similar efforts in Australia, South Africa, and Canada. Canada's efforts resulted in Google paying $100 million to Canadian news outlets, including the CBC. While Meta has avoided paying and instead blocked Canadian news from its platforms, if Nigeria's regulator finds that its law has been breached, technology companies could face new licensing requirements. Kunle Babs for CBC News, Abuja, Nigeria.
2: 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For CBC News, I'm Neil Kumar.
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6: This week on Crime Story, in 2017, a man's body was found in Squamish, B.C., in a burned-out vehicle. Police quickly ruled his death a homicide, but identifying the man was a much harder task. The new podcast, Dirtbag Climber, uncovers the story of Jesse James, or at least that was one of his names. Host Stephen Chua says that Jesse James was also known by three other identities, and that his criminal history may have been a motive for his murder.
7: There's definitely this romantic image that we all have of Jesse James, this guy who's totally free, running from the law, living life in his own terms. And I think this Jesse very much tried to emulate that in his time in Squamish. He was basically flying under the radar, under a fake name, avoiding authority. And we've seen that he took great pains to avoid authority. He was literally also running from the law in many cases because he was running from people who were trying to sue him, and then prior to that, people who he pissed off during his stint as a Nazi. So he was always running, and Squamish really allowed him to do that because he's literally just out in the middle of the woods, camping in his truck, just living life on his own terms.
6: That's this week on Crime Story.
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9: There is not a chance in hell that U.S. alcohol is going back on the shelf in British Columbia. The one way to embolden a bully is to capitulate. And I don't think we should embolden Mr. Trump, who clearly is a bully.
10: You have to stand up to the bullies in the schoolyard or they end up taking your lunch money.
11: Trump's tariffs are dumb and they make life more expensive for Americans.
12: Canada's premiers have had enough of the threats from President Donald Trump. Elbows up. But are the gloves coming off? I'm Mitch Cormier, sitting in for Catherine Cullen. And this week on The House, will Canada retaliate against Trump's new threat of 50% tariffs? The premiers and the PM left Charlottetown united against fighting new tariffs. How do they want to do that? They're showing some cracks in the Federation. We'll speak to three of them about the road ahead. And
13: enough is enough.

0: enough of this bullying, right? And that's how farmers feel. They're being bullied by these big guys, right?
1: Being pushed around is nothing new for some of Canada's farmers. As part of our summer series on food sovereignty, we'll hear if local food hubs will help them get a fair price and local grocers feed their communities. Plus a conversation with Canada's agriculture minister on whether cheap food is a thing of the past. But first, Trump's, quote, clearly a bully. Will Canada fight back? The House on Prince Edward Island is now in session.
2: Canadian governments around this table will do whatever it takes to defend and support our families, our workers, and our businesses.
3: Thank you very much, sir, for here. Thank you all.
1: It's Thursday in Charlottetown, and Prime Minister Mark Carney has just wrapped up his opening press conference. Now he's kicking reporters out of the closed-door meeting with Canada's premiers. It's been just days since U.S. President Donald Trump started a 30-day clock, threatening Canada with 50% tariffs on a broad list of goods unless the two countries can reach a deal. So while we wait for the results, I'm going to check in with some journalists here about what options could be on the table. So we'll start with the tough one, like your name and the outlet you're representing.
4: So, yeah, my name is Sébastien Desrosiers. I'm with Radio-Canada.
5: Najoud Al-Malis. I'm with Bloomberg News.
1: CBC's Janice McGregor has stepped outside the press room. Hi.
6: Hi.
7: My name is Mickey Judich, and I am a reporter with Politico based in Ottawa.
1: Mickey, give me a sense of the room. What have you been feeling as you watch the Prime Minister and the Premier's walk through? Tell me what the vibe is.
7: What really stood out to me in the room when the Prime Minister was giving his initial remarks was he was talking about Team Canada.
2: We're in a stronger position because of the determination of Canadians themselves, and I will say this, because of the focus of the Premiers around this table.
7: But when he was saying these lines about Team Canada, he would often look to Doug Ford. And Doug Ford, in these last few days, has been much more hawkish on Canada-U.S. trade. And I have spoken to some people who kind of attribute this to the Ontario Premier facing some political pressure in Ontario because tariffs are really weighing heavily on manufacturing.
5: Well, Doug Ford is clearly taking the hardest line here out of all of the premiers. He wants to fight back.
8: Ontario can't do it alone. We need the support. We need a plan from the Prime Minister. We are an energy powerhouse, and we could dismantle the U.S. if we wanted to, if we all worked together.
5: And that's been his message all week. And I don't think all the premiers agree with him. And that's why you're seeing a little bit of, you know, signs of division.
7: I think this is the challenge for Carney. He is facing mounting pressures from premiers to lead a collaborative approach, but where the premiers disagree right now is what they are going to do. Are they going to retaliate? Seems like Susan Holt, New Brunswick premier, and British Columbia premier David Eby are behind that.
9: We do sell a lot of energy products to New England, so we know that we have those kinds of tools at our disposal should we need them.
10: If the Prime Minister calls British Columbia and says he needs support with some big sticks to have conversations at the table, then we'll be there.
7: But others are not so sure, specifically ones in Western Canada, like Danielle Smith and Scott Moe.
11: You have to be very careful not to put things on the table that you're not prepared to do. And I'm going to try to prevent Canada from making a very dumb decision of putting energy on the table.
12: You would be putting miners, uranium miners, oil workers, and agricultural workers out of work. That's not the goal here.
5: Premiers are telling us that they're all on the same page, but they just have different ideas on how to deal with the U.S. right now. And the question is, who's Carney going to listen to?
6: It's a governance to choose, right? Like, Mark Carney can't make everybody happy. What he has to do is broker compromises. You have to have the goodwill in the room that they will follow you. And so when they say we're united, I don't know that that means they're united on a tactic or a strategy or one kind of retaliation or compensation, right? I think what that means is they agree that they can't afford to work at cross purposes right now. And they know that Mark Carney has to be in charge.
5: Up until now, Carney has really tried to go the diplomatic route. You know, there's been a lot of concessions Canada has made to get talks going, and I think some of the premiers are getting a little bit antsy.
4: In some ways, I feel like I'm living through the last Council of the Federation meeting, which was in Deerhurst, Ontario, last year. We were 6 months into the trade war with the U.S. You know, it was a lot of the same things, like, what are we doing? What's the strategy? What's next? I'm kind of feeling like we're back to square one.

0: also the federal government was way more forthcoming in Huntsville than they were this year. For example, last year in Huntsville, it was very clear that they were being briefed on negotiations with the United States. Premiers were feeling very confident. They were very trusting in the federal government, where what I'm hearing on the ground here is that that communication has waned a bit. They are not receiving as much briefings as they have in the past by the federal government or Canada U.S. Trade Minister Dominic LeBlanc.
1: The problem on Monday is still their problem today. So what we're left to wonder is, behind those closed doors, are they actually agreeing on something?
2: Honestly, I doubt we're going to have a clear plan of what's to come. I guess it's going to be coming more in like the coming days or coming weeks. And that's one of the things, like at the start of the week, it was, you know, we have 1 month before these new tariffs come into effect. That was the window we had imagined before we had to, you know, conclude these negotiations. And yesterday, Jameson Greer, which is the U.S. trade representative, said, yeah, well, maybe we'll have deals before the end of the year.
3: I'm hopeful that before the end of the year, we can have at least options for President Trump and the leaders of Canada and or Mexico to consider potential interim arrangements.
2: And some of the premiers seem to be okay with that.
1: So we're seeing a few premiers walk by here, which makes me think we might be circling in on a relatively on-time newser, which, given my deadline, makes me feel happier.
4: First question, Kate McKenna, CBC News. Prime Minister, I'm wondering how you see this window of time of trade talks, given the new 30-day deadline. Do you think that this is a meaningful opportunity to approach some sort of end game with the United States, or is it just another pressure tactic from the Trump administration?
5: It's both. I mean, that's the direct answer. We've seen a series of trade negotiations that the U.S. has undertaken, and normally there's a deadline. Normally there's an outsized tariff associated with that deadline.
6: Eli Ritter, Canadian Press. So what kinds of trade retaliation measures are you willing to consider now, if any? And is everything on the table if there's no agreement before August 19th?
5: Everything's on the table if there's no agreement, depending on the outcome of the negotiations, yes.
7: The main press conference has ended. The premiers and the Prime Minister, Mark Carney, have now left the room. We're going to see if we can't talk to a couple of those premiers as they leave. As we walk down the hallway, I see Alberta's Premier, Danielle Smith.
8: I'd love to just ask you one question.
7: Just want to talk about energy as a bargaining chip, given the varying degrees of maybe, yes, no, across the country. Where does Alberta stand? How far should Canada go using energy as a bargaining chip?
8: Hard no. I mean, I mentioned this before when it came up in the past. Line 5 goes through Michigan to get to Sarnia. If you end up trying to cut off the Americans, they've got a bigger tool. They can cut off all the energy, not only to Ontario, but also to Quebec. And I sure don't want to see Quebecers and Torontonians not able to get aviation fuel or gasoline or diesel. So I don't think you threaten things that you can't do practically, or where the retaliation on the other side is going to be disproportionately worse than what you would threaten. I think the tactic that we should take with the Americans is the reverse, is if we can promise them that we'll build more pipelines, send them, get them more energy security, allow them to achieve more energy dominance. That's the approach that I prefer to take, and there's a couple of different projects that have already started that I hope get to the final investment decision.
7: But a lot of people are saying Donald Trump is looking forward to the fall now, and that's the furthest he's seeing. None of those projects will be ready for that.
8: Well, I think that the conversation that we're having is an important one, because it does take a long time to get approvals. And we've been bitten in the past. We had approvals and we even had pipelines begun to be built. And the change in the administration, they ended up pulling the presidential permits. So I think that there's been a lot of uncertainty around energy that hasn't benefited Alberta. We certainly don't want to create more uncertainty. We want to be a reliable trading partner. We want to demonstrate that every day. And I don't think you do that by threatening things that are going to hurt your biggest customer.
7: And one final question. Gauge the mood in the room, you know, this time around versus 12 months ago in Huntsville, Muskoka.
8: I would say that the difference is that the Prime Minister has been traveling the world trying to develop new trade markets. We've had over 100 trade missions, whether it's federal or provincial, 20 new trade agreements. We now have access to 3 billion customers around the world. We're talking about building infrastructure ports, pipelines, transmission lines to get our product not only across the country but also to those new markets.

0: And that changes things. It allows us to feel some confidence going into discussions from a position of strength. I mean, the Americans will always be our most important trading partner, but now we have the ability to expand that out. And it's they're big numbers. We're talking about the potential for hundreds of billions of dollars with the trade, whether it's with Europe or whether it's with Asian markets. And I don't know that we were having that conversation 12 months ago, but now we are, and I think it's good for the entire country.
1: Appreciate your time. Thank you.
0: You bet. Thank you.
1: And here's Rob Lance, the Premier Prince Edward Island and the outgoing chair of the Council of the Federation. Welcome to the House, Premier Lance. Thanks for joining us.
2: Yeah, great to be here.
1: So Prime Minister Mark Carney says in terms of retaliation against the U.S., everything's on the table if negotiations don't succeed. So in that room today, how far are the premiers willing to go?
2: Well, I think what the Prime Minister also said was that he's not going to lay his cards on the table for everyone to see. He's not going to disclose his negotiating strategy to the public before they get underway. But, you know, he did share some things with us in confidence. I think that we're confident in his approach, and we're standing behind him. We need to stay united, strong, and show resolve here. But I think there's an opportunity, and the Prime Minister recognizes that, and we look forward to seeing how this plays out.
1: But there has been unity since, and that's what you've talked about since your first meeting with the Prime Minister last year.
2: Yeah.
1: That was a theme coming out of Muskoka.
2: Yeah.
1: Gauge the mood for me now. How are premiers feeling now about that particular tactic? Let's be unified, because the U.S. is still threatening tariffs.
2: Well, there's no doubt that the situation is different now than it was 3 weeks ago when the United States decided not to renew CUSMA, which is something very specific. But they've initiated this latest round of negotiations. The door is open. You know, the Prime Minister knows that this is an opportunity, I think. And look, he was very candid with us. And I think that we should all just stand behind him and see where this goes. But I think there's a general consensus that this is an opportunity and that we should take it.
1: But when it comes to energy exports, Ontario Premier Doug Ford says, let's talk about it. You've got two other provinces, right? Alberta and Saskatchewan ruling it out. So does that mean the idea is dead in the water if there isn't unanimous consent across the table?
2: I don't think that's that was discussed in any serious detail. The Prime Minister has indicated that we'll cross that bridge when we get there. We've got 28 days or less, I guess, at this point now to work on this. And all options are on the table. And I think that's the right strategy to take. He's not going to show his cards yet, though.
1: Alberta and Saskatchewan, the only provinces that still have U.S. alcohol on the shelves. BC's David Eby says there's not a chance in hell, his words, that he'll restock it. So how can Canadians see that as anything but a fracture in the way the premiers are approaching this?
2: They made that decision a long time ago, and that's their decision to make. But it's a point of leverage that we've got. And I think that all of us will be willing to give up those bans when the time comes, when we get something in exchange or when it needs to be on the table. And I'm perfectly willing to do that as well.
1: But what about the thought that maybe some provinces should do something demonstrative, positive, try to help?
2: No. We're not giving up things in advance. We'll take our cues from the Prime Minister. He'll be the man. He and his team will be around the table for these negotiations. And look, we'll take our cues from them and what needs to be done to advance the interests of all Canadians.
1: So we've got another 3 weeks, well, a little bit more than 3 weeks. So it's either going to be a big blow to Canada's economy or it's just going to be another threat. So I'm curious, based on, you know, what you heard from the Prime Minister and his U.S. Trade Minister today and Canada's lead CUSMA negotiator, what's the worst case scenario? Like, what should we be preparing for?
2: Well, look, we've done some analysis on exactly what this means for Prince Edward Island, and we've got about $10 million in trade that would be exposed to these new tariffs, and that would be devastating to those that are exposed. But in the grand scheme of things, and we've talked about this, you know, we've got an effective tariff rate of something somewhere between 5 and 6%. These additional tariffs would elevate that by just another small percentage points. I believe it was 2 or 3, perhaps. So, you know, at a macro level, this is not devastating for the country, but it could be very devastating for some of the industries that are impacted by this. So, yes, that's concerning. But look, let's look at this as an opportunity. The Prime Minister certainly is. They've got a strategy to go into this, and we'll play our part, but all the premiers are standing united behind the federal government.
1: Premier Lance, thanks for joining the House.
2: Thanks, Mitch.
1: And the leader in the Northwest Territories is still in the building. Let's see if we can catch up with him. RJ Simpson, welcome to the island, and welcome to the House.
3: Honored to be here.
1: Give me an idea of the mood inside the room today as you sat with the Prime Minister.
3: The mood inside that room, the First Minister's meeting, it's always...

0: is positive, I would say. We're facing some significant threats, but everyone is on the same page. Everyone's pulling in the same direction. Everyone is united. And so we understand the threat, but we also understand that we're stronger together. Yeah, I would leave it at that. Like I'll say, I always walk out of that room feeling proud to be a Canadian.
1: But united, but at the same time, the roadmap to get there, to talk down these latest threats, is differing depending on who you're talking to. How much is division is there across the country when it comes to the premiers?
0: Well, there's different ideas. I wouldn't say there's division. And that's really the beauty of the Federation, is there's different jurisdictions with different interests, different resources, different economies, and everyone brings their perspective. And that's what you need in order to craft an approach to dealing with these tariffs and with the negotiations. You need to understand the entire country. And so I don't want to be there if everyone is just saying the exact same thing. You need to understand the differences so that you can move forward in a way that is going to be beneficial to everyone.
1: You're on a 5 a.m. flight on your way back across the country. The next group of people you'll face are your constituents. What are you going to tell them?
0: I'll tell them that I came down here and I represented the people of the Northwest Territories. In the territories, we have a high cost of living. And so when we hear things about tariffs, that means that whatever effects are felt in southern Canada among the general public, they're going to be magnified in the territory. So that's always my concern is the people of the territory and how they're being impacted.
1: As a reporter who lives and works in Prince Edward Island, it's about 2% of our economy could be affected by this. Doesn't mean you breathe any easier.
0: No. And in the Northwest Territories, we're going through a transition right now. We have a number of diamond mines. One is closed, one's in creditor protection. We have another one whose natural mine life is nearing the end. But we have a lot on the horizon. We have a number of advanced mineral projects that are going to be online by 2030. We have the Mackenzie Valley Highway, the Arctic Economic Security Corridor, some of these nation-building projects that have been talked about for generations that this Prime Minister is finally supporting. And we have massive investments from the Department of National Defense in a number of our communities. And so all of that together means that in the territory, our biggest concern is going to be having the people to do all this work. You know, we're a small territory, 45,000 people. We're going to have work for many, many more than 45,000 people over the coming years.
1: As a First Minister, do you react differently given that this has been almost 18 months of threats and forward movement, backward movement when it comes to our relationship with the U.S.?
0: Well, I was not surprised by this latest round of tariffs. I don't know if anyone was. I'm not going to say anyone shrugged it off, but it was not the shock that it was in the early days when we were used to a strong, predictable, respectful relationship with the United States. We know that's not the case anymore. And so when something like this happens, I think a lot of us saw it coming.
1: As the incoming chair of COF, was this how you thought you'd start your year, your term?
0: Like I said, I'm not surprised. I know that we were going to be dealing with this tariff threat. I knew that we didn't have an agreement for renewing CUSMA. And so I knew this was going to be the issue moving forward. If nothing else, this latest round of threats provides an impetus to get back to the table and begin negotiations. So you never quite know what's going to happen with this administration. A renewal that could take a year, it could be done in a few weeks. So we could come out of this month in a better position than we are now. It's hard to say.
1: Appreciate your time. Thanks for joining us.
0: Thank you.
1: That was my conversation with the premiers of the Northwest Territories, Alberta, and PEI at the First Minister's meeting here in Charlottetown. You're listening to The House from CBC Radio. I'm Mitch Cormier, host of CBC's Island Morning, sitting in this week for Catherine Cullen.
2: This was a tobacco farm, which converted into vegetables. We started growing peppers and garlic the last couple of years.
1: That's Rose Vienna. Her family used to farm garlic and peppers in Belfast. That's east of Charlottetown. And a while back, like Canada's premiers this week, she reached a point where she was tired of being pushed around.
2: We put a lot of heart and soul into our crops. We try to make the best we can with what we have. And we had markets all over Atlantic Canada. Sobeys and Superstore, Co-op at the time, bought all of our garlic that we had. Then things changed.
1: What changed for her family farm? Well, grocery retailers started importing much cheaper garlic from China. The chains buying David and Rose Vienna's garlic said they'd still take their locally grown, hand-harvested garlic.
2: But they were only going to pay us 50 cents for something that cost us $7 a pound to produce.
1: So that was 50 cents for a bulb of garlic?
2: For a pound of garlic.
1: For a pound of garlic?
2: Yes.
1: So you were losing $6.50 every pound?
2: Yes, we were. And David said, I can't afford to lose that kind of money. And they said, you'll sell it anyways, because what are you going to do with it? Every farmer sells it anyways, right? We're at the mercy of the big corporates or the buyers at that time. And Dave said, no, we're not doing it. I'd rather sit at the beach for the rest of the summer. Anyway, so Dave went home, and we dissed our crop under.
3: So how quick was it from Dave saying, we're done with this garlic business, to, you know, red soil in the field where it wasn't supposed to be?
2: He did it the next day. He did it the next day. He went out and took the tractors, put the discs on, and harrowed that field up. He said, there, he said, now they can't get it either.
3: What's it like to watch, you know, Dave point the tractor, drop those discs in the dirt, and start pulling?
2: It was a come to, you know, moment that we had, and said, okay, so enough is enough of this bullying, right? And that's all. That's how farmers feel. They're being bullied by these big guys, right? And we don't have any choice. We have to take what we get. We don't have a commodity marketing board setting our prices. So we have to go with whatever they're going to give us.
3: The crop was there. Why not sell it and get at least a little bit?
2: What, let them make the money? Hell no. Hell no.
1: So after burying the crop, Rose and Dave Viana pivoted. Started growing broccoli and cauliflower instead. Then again, local couldn't compete with cheaper imports. Rose's daughter Tricia says the family was pushed to the breaking point.
4: It was the most trying time. Dad had a stroke, and my sister and I recognized that our family relationship was so unhealthy that we told them, we sat them down, and we said, if you guys don't stop doing this, we're not going to be able to be in your lives anymore.
2: That is exactly what they said.
3: What's that like to hear from your kids? We're ready to walk away.
2: Hard.
3: But you didn't stop.
2: No. Actually, we worked in the wintertime. And just give me a moment.
3: You still deal with it every day. I mean, that's the thing, right?
2: We had friends. We worked in the wintertime to make ends meet. And we had friends that we worked with or for. And they told us, well, why don't you just bring the country to the city? I said, well, how do we do that?
1: 3/4 of the groceries Canadians buy come from one of 5 major chains: Loblaw, Empire, the parent company of Sobeys, Metro, Walmart, and Costco. That's down from 8 major chains in the mid-1980s. Jen Fenning is president of the National Farmers Union. She says that lack of competition means the Big 5 can tell Canada's farmers what their produce is worth. And the Viana situation is not unique. It's still happening.
5: I think that feeling is repeated multiple times a day, every day across the country, honestly. The concentration of power with such a small number of organizations in terms of the retail food space really means that there is no farmer in Canada who actually has the weight to sort of balance the power that they hold. And so they really do dictate extremely effectively what a product can be sold for.
1: Fenning says despite that frustration that farmers are feeling, it's very difficult to move their operations away from the larger chains.
5: Once you are set up for a certain volume, in order to walk away from one to go to another or to go to a variety of smaller customers, you have to be able to sustain a potential loss until you've built that.
1: Now, Loblaw told us in a statement that it has to, quote, balance both the importance of our relationship and supporting local businesses with a range of factors, including affordability for Canadians. The company also said it's proud to work with suppliers large and small across the country. But the federal government is still concerned about grocery store competition in Canada. And the recent National Food Security Strategy has $1 billion to create facilities called food hubs, or if you're big enough, a food terminal like that one in Toronto, tend to be built or expanded by the end of 2028 with an eventual goal of 40 across the country. But what does a food hub do exactly?
6: So I'm just loading the van right now for our stops of the day. Right now I have Cool Breeze as my...
1: Charles Amando is loading up his rented U-Haul van for today's deliveries.
6: This is a 50-pound bag of cabbage from Mackenzie's. Oh, and this is potatoes from Wilshire Farms going to CMB in Kensington.
1: Carl says he loves driving across the island, making deliveries for PEI's food hub, the Growers Station.
6: This gives me, like, I can't even, the closest thing to, like, to name it would be joy. Like, it's like something that's beyond love, because I tell my boss every day, like, every time they have to send me back to a route, they're like, oh, we're sorry, you have to. I'm like, I would do this, like all day, like, till, like, 12 hours a day, every day, and I'm not even making that up.
1: The Grower Station markets produce from 60 farms and producers across Prince Edward Island through a website. Smaller grocers, restaurants, community groups, they can all use that website. You select what you'd like and have it delivered to your door. And they have some dry goods too, and those are mostly local or regional. And they're trying to help farmers with things like packaging, even branding.
7: We've got lovely loose heads of romaine. Look at those, as big as your head. Beautiful. We've got fresh carrots. We were at the farm yesterday while they were being harvested. Beautiful fresh carrot bunches.
1: Ann Higgs is executive director of Growers Station.
7: When we started, one of the things that was most important to us was farmers remained in control of their business. So they still tell us what kind of product they'd like to grow that year, what sizes they'd like to package in, what their pricing will be. So very backwards of a model that you would see in standard wholesale as well as grocery, where the grocer or wholesaler is oftentimes telling you, this is how much you need to sell me your product from. So when we started as an organization, it was really important for us that those farmers kept control. We're able to provide guidance, we're able to give market data, we're able to help them when they're coming to us and mentor them through those kind of questions. However, the farmers are still in control of, at the end of the day.
3: The National Food Strategy, you know, wants to make a big push for more food hubs by establishing a 10-year, $1 billion fund. Where do you see Grower Station fitting in?
7: I think that we are a really great example of the uniqueness of what a food hub can do. We're eager to grow. We're eager to take on processing opportunities. We've spoken that there's absolutely a need for more cooler and freezer space within this community of small and mid-sized farmers. There's certainly more capacity for distribution and infrastructure around distribution. So we're eager to grow and to capitalize on these grants, and we really hope that they are structured in a format that is accessible to smaller organizations that might not have the backing or capital of large organizations.
1: Ann Higgs hopes to expand to be able to mentor more farmers and even open a farm stand. She says her food hub is important for smaller farmers who can't afford to expand. And not only does it create a sales channel, but there's also that opportunity for farmers to learn the marketing side of the business. Donald Lorne of PEI's Federation of Agriculture says when so much of Canada's food is grown for export, there's a real benefit to these kinds of food hubs.
8: We grow so much food on Prince Edward Island, and we're primarily engaged in the export of that food, and we're in a major economic driver because of that. But when you create a system designed for export, what you can often miss is the opportunity to ensure food security in your community. And food hubs represent a prime option to off-ramp that food from the export system and ensure it gets delivered into our local communities.
1: There's an irony in sitting here on Canada's Food Island and you saying we can't really feed ourselves in an efficient way.
8: Irony is certainly one word. It's a bit of a tragedy, but it's our systems evolve over time. They evolve in silos. They evolve for purpose. And our agricultural industry on Prince Edward Island is extremely important to the health of the island in many different ways, but perhaps the irony is that the way in which it could do more is actually putting food on the plates of people who need it in our communities.
1: So let's follow some of that locally grown food to a neighborhood grocery store.
9: Yeah, so see here, this is Island PEI Russet Potatoes, which is a lot of people loving it, and I'm selling a lot here, a lot of people buying it.
1: Along the South Shore of PEI, locals run to the general store in Crapa when they don't want to drive the 20 minutes into town. The owner, Krinal Patel, bought it in 2020.
9: From my childhood, I had a dream that I want to be in the grocery store business. Eventually, when I took over this spot, this place, like
10: I ask each and every customer what they would like to see here in the store.
3: What's the toughest lesson you've learned in the 6 years that

0: you've owned the store?
1: I guess after COVID, as you notice, everything went up, like the prices for the groceries, everything, right? So, like, it was a very tough lesson and very tough thing for me to get the right price for my customer.
0: And you only have to spend a few minutes here to learn that customers really appreciate Crinnell's efforts.
2: This guy is my hero. He supports local, and we support him. You can come in here. He gets things in that I asked him to bring in. Didn't have buttermilk at first. And he said, oh, that's the buttermilk guy. So he gets me buttermilk. Pancakes just aren't the same without buttermilk.
0: Crinnell uses the grower's station to bring in fresh produce. But he can't get everything he needs to stock the shelves from the food hub. So he has to buy his dry goods from wholesalers like TRA, which is owned by Sobeys, the competition. He says it's a full-time job scouring for deals.
1: I work, to be honest, like all day, to be honest.
0: Tell me a little bit about your day. Like, how are you out there searching for good prices? How far do you have to go to get a good deal?
1: There are a couple of apps, and I always roam around in the town. Like, I go to the Sobeys, maybe a different bigger store. I go there. If they have a good price, I can get it here in my store. And then that way, if I get a good price, I can give my customer a good price as well.
0: How difficult is that for you to go to the competition, buy their products, and then add your margin and sell it here?
1: I think it's really difficult for every small store owners, right? Because all the small store is depending from the bigger vendor, whoever they're getting from. All small store have to buy it in a bulk, like a whole pallet. Then they'll be able to give you a good price. But people like us, we are hardly buying a one case or two case at a time.
0: So a pallet would be, if you ordered a pallet of cake mixes, which are just down the aisle here, how many would you have to buy to get a deal from a distributor?
1: Oh my God, it's a lot. Like, that pallet gonna cost me roughly around $700 to $800, right? And then not only price, I need to think about the data as well, because as a small store, I won't be able to sell that many. So if they're gonna go expired, I'm not gonna get credit or anything. Either I have to garbage it or...
0: There are only so many birthdays in Crapo, is what you're
1: saying. Right. Yeah.
0: And what about back on the farm in Belfast? 20 years after plowing down that field of garlic, Rose Vienna and her family are still together. They're still on the farm. And in the end, they figured out how to bring the country to the city. One of the businesses that came out of that showdown with the Big Five, their own small community grocery store, Riverview Country Market. And they, too, take advantage of the Growers Station food hub.
3: We want to buy vegetables from as many farmers as we can, make sure that they get exactly what they need to get for their product.
0: And let's talk about margins, because, I mean, you were still getting garlic that conceivably cost $7 a pound to make. How did you make sure you're not selling it for $7 a pound in the store?
3: Well, the garlic right now... It's more than $7
0: a
3: pound.
0: Back then it was.
3: Right?
0: Yeah.
3: Back then it was.
0: But how do you make sure you're competitive?
4: This is the tough part.
3: That is a tough thing. Because we don't have to pay CEOs. You just pay mom and dad, right? And we're not looking for $100,000 a year. You know, as long as we can put food on our table, a roof over our head, right, and make a little bit, that's all we ask for.
4: You might say she's the craziest business owner saying, I don't want to make more. But if you're successful, we're successful too. And that's like the whole part of how we need to work together and come together.
0: Farmers could certainly get a boost out of these new food hubs. But what about consumers? Mike von Massow is a food economist at the University of Guelph. I spoke with him earlier this week and started by asking about what impact 40 new food hubs or food terminals across Canada could have on the cost of groceries.
5: The short answer is that it's not going to change the price of groceries we pay very much at all. What it does do is provide a place where smaller independent groceries or small regional chains can buy fresh produce more competitively, and it will make them more competitive, but it won't make them cheaper than the big grocers. So it provides resilience, and it's a very good thing to do. But I think if we depend on it to lower grocery prices, we are bound to be disappointed.
0: I'm curious about the farmer who grows the produce. Are they going to make more

0: money selling to a food hub than they would selling to a distribution chain like Sobeys, Loblaws, or any of the big five?
1: Well, the answer is it depends, as it so often is. What it does is it provides them another choice. If you take a step back and think about what we're doing now with our relationship with the U.S., so much of our trade depends on trade with the U.S., and if the U.S. throws us a curveball and disrupts that, it makes it more difficult for us to thrive. So will it give them more money? It might in some years. Will it give them another avenue to sell, which will make them more resilient to disruptions with other customers? For sure. It reduces some of the middleman and logistics costs and allows those small independent grocers to be more competitive, but won't necessarily make them cheaper than the big five, who have this incredible economies of scale advantage.
0: So what would make it cheaper for consumers through the big five or at the local grocery store?
1: The truth is that there's not a lot we can do. You know, those big five grocery stores are making about 4.5% above their costs. And so it isn't the fact that these grocers are making extremely high profits. It is the fact that these products are more expensive. So I think if you look at another part of the food strategy, which says, you know, increase greenhouse production and those sorts of things, that makes us more resilient to tomato production problems in Mexico, which meant that tomatoes went up more than 30% in value last year. If we have more Ontario or more Canadian hothouse tomatoes, that means a smaller proportion of our supply is disrupted, and it will buffer us from those extreme increases in prices. It won't necessarily bring prices down, although I think we'll see some seasonal reductions in price, but it means we won't see those great big increases because we're only getting product from one place.
0: And I'm curious about, you know, if you think about grocery profits and the Competition Bureau, $12.9 million to strengthen and enforce capacity, the Competition Bureau and the Competition Tribunal, what does the Competition Bureau have to do to involve itself and have some teeth when it comes to controlling prices and the flex that the big five have?
1: So I don't believe that there is a whole bunch of sort of greedflation or gouging or lack of competition. I've compared margins in Canada to those in the U.S. They are comparable. And so I think access to more data, I think some teeth in the legislation will be a good thing. But I think what we're going to see from the Competition Bureau will increase our confidence in what's happening. It won't necessarily reduce prices significantly. You know, these inflation problems that we've had have been around the world. You know, beef, we can explain why beef prices are going up. We can explain why coffee prices are going up. And it's mostly on the supply side and not on the sort of distribution or margin side. So I think that investment in the Competition Bureau is a good thing. I'm not sure it's going to reduce, I'm reasonably sure it's not going to reduce prices a whole bunch, but it should increase our confidence that we're not being gouged at the grocery store.
0: Mike, I appreciate your time today.
1: Well, thanks for having me.
0: Food economist Mike von Massow. So why is the government putting so much money into creating food hubs to add more competition to the grocery market if it's not about a better price? I went to meet Agriculture Minister Heath MacDonald in his riding office in Cornwall, PEI.
2: Heath MacDonald, the Minister of Agriculture and Agri-Food, welcome to the House.
3: Thank you, Mitch.
2: Why is the federal government trying to create more competition in the grocery market? What are the big five chains doing right now that you're concerned about?
3: Well, I think, you know, they control 75% of the market, and I think, you know, we need to make sure that Canadians have more choice and hopefully more control under the National Food Security Strategy. And we need to, you know, plan for the future. And I think we've gone through a geopolitical situation that we find ourselves, you know, seeing things in a different light. And I think this is part of the process that we're going to go through to create more opportunity for Canadians.
2: We just heard from an economist who said this food hub strategy, which is one of the things we're talking about this week, isn't going to do much for the cost of groceries because of the inflationary pressures that you just mentioned. This is a global issue. Why put so much money into this if the problem is so far beyond what we can do here in Canada?
3: Well, I think it's easy to say that.

0: more here at home. And we've seen, you know, products being shipped raw into the United States or into other countries and coming back as a value-added project. You know, so, I mean, I think it's important that we try to do more here at home.
1: For a consumer, what's the benefit of having more places to shop if the prices don't change?
0: When you have more places to shop, you're creating more market, and market drives price fluctuation. So I think having that opportunity to put more products locally on the shelf with less transportation costs, being able to create those hubs in regions that presently don't have them, and will drive competition. And when you drive competition, you drive price, and you drive price down. People are looking for better prices, and food affordability is a major issue.
1: So let's drill down on the hubs a little bit, if we could. First off, will they remain not for profit?
0: Not necessarily. It depends where they're operational. I mean, and at what level is non-for-profits. I think it's important that they become self-sufficient in those non-for-profits, that there's not always government being there to in existence. I mean, we've seen one of the Toronto terminals, a good example, where farmers sell directly into the Toronto terminal, and then it is actually, you know, bought by retail, local convenience stores, restaurants, so on and so forth, at wholesale prices. There's nothing wrong with that. We need models that are going to be sustainable in this country. It doesn't necessarily have to be large corporations doing everything. I think farmers just want value for their products. Restauranters want to be able to, you know, buy products that are, don't have to necessarily be bought from the same five all the time. I think we're giving more choice and more Canada.
1: The grower station on PEI, how does it take advantage of the funding that's available?
0: I think those are the types of businesses that we want to become involved with relatively quickly. And, you know, a couple examples of that is cold storage. A lot of these facilities can't afford to put up the infrastructure for cold storage. They can't store the food long enough. So it's moving the food rapidly in and out. Takes
1: but dollar
0: time
1: for dollar, planet. Can they get in on this?
0: Yes, yes.
1: But what if they can't do dollar for dollar?
0: Well, no, they can go. There might be other alternatives there. We want to create something, Mitch, that is available to those. We see how the value in that has grown here in the last few years on Prince Edward Island. Not only cold storage, but freezer capacity. Maybe it's a greenhouse. Maybe there's opportunities relative to greenhouses. We've seen it at the market in, or the, at the food bank in New Brunswick in Fredericton, where there's real opportunities there. And we're seeing these types of activities across the country. We just have to make it normalize and create more space for these not-for-profits to be at the forefront of our food supply system.
1: So here on PEI, three of the big five are operating. The fourth, Costco, I don't know if you can confirm for us or not, it's coming to Cornwall, but could be opening very soon. So small grocery store owners on PEI are going to the competition to buy dry goods because they're cheaper than the distribution network right now. How do you help them?
0: Well, you said it. It's cheaper than the distribution network right now. Some of these stores, including the one in my community right here, is likely buying all their products from the same company that they're in competition with. And they're paying that company to deliver their products. So when we go into those stores, the price difference is very, very similar, but it costs a lot more because of how that product got to that shelf. So we have to minimize that. So we have to mitigate that cost. So by doing food hubs would mitigate that cost.
1: So just want to touch on, you know, the food strategy. So red tape goes, small abattoirs, get federal licensing, putting more money into, you know, domestic food processing. We're going to talk about that next week here on the House. And you've got money towards these food hubs. So 10 years, $3.2 billion later, let's walk across the street to the grocery store that, as you say, is across from your office here. What does my grocery cart look like? What's in there?
0: Well, certainly, hopefully, a lot more local products right from the farm gate and not being sold. Hopefully, the fruits and vegetables and that we talked about and are grown more in Canada or locally in Atlantic Canada. I think there's opportunities there to lower the costs for Canadians based on the National Food Security Strategy and us stepping up to the plate. And, you know, this would not be done only for the Prime Minister taking such an interest in this, obviously, with this amount of money. So kudos to him for allowing us to do this and work forward with it. But I think you're going to see major changes. We've already seen a change this week, and I think you guys reported on it. talking about the Competition Bureau and one of the larger

0: retailer saying property controls that they're doing away with it. That was a major issue for a lot of small operators. They weren't allowed to open up their stores close to, in certain proximity to the larger retailers. I've seen the change already. I don't know if the NFSS, because we put $11.3 million per year over the next 10 years into the Competition Bureau to do a better job of making sure that that competition is followed. So I think if that's what it takes to change the attitude of some of the big retailers, then so be it.
1: We were out to see the Viennas. You remember 20 years ago, Rose and Dave plowed under a garlic field because they said, you're not going to pay me $6.50 a pound less than it takes me to produce garlic. So we have a big food strategy. We have a focus on domestic producers. The part of this that we're trying to understand is, do we have to get used to like higher food prices generally? Are the days of cheap food over in Canada? Are we going to have to start to pay more as they do in Europe?
0: Well, it's certainly, there's going to be times of the year when we see a drought or a wildfire, or we see swine flu maybe for pork, or avian influenza for chicken, and all of a sudden we have a shortage in the country. That's going to drive the price up because it's driving demand up. We've seen it with beef. Beef is a good example. I mean, we only grew the herd last year, luckily, about 2.5%. But over the course of the last few years, beef has, you know, risen in price because of the market demand, because of wildfires, because of drought. Farmers don't have the confidence to expand their herds. They're worried. So we need to be able to do more for the farmer so he can get a better return on his dollar. But at certain periods of time, I think you come to the expectation that we can't control what Mother Nature does, so we have to be prepared for it. But if we do more here at home, I think if we can grow more of our own food that we import instead of paying California for romaine lettuce at $8 or $9 a head, if we can do that more at home, then I think we'll be better off in the future.
1: Is this a communication problem, that this is more about food sovereignty than it is about food price or softening the prices for Canadians?
0: Well, no, I don't think so. I think it's all one, Mitch. I think everything that we're trying to do is reduce the affordability cost for people when they sit around their kitchen table, when they put their monthly budgets together, that they're going to be more consistent. And there's going to be times throughout the year that, depending on a product, on a commodity that's out there, because of drought, because of wildfires, for some issues that we may not be, or disease is maybe another one, that you may end up paying a little more for certain products. But consistently, we want to do more at home, more Canada, more choice, and more control for ourselves.
1: Heath MacDonald, the Minister of Agriculture and Agri-Food, thank you for your time.
0: Thanks, Mitch.

All right, that's it for us this week. Our crew on the house is Benjamin Lopez-Steven, Derek Vanderweig, and our senior producer is Jennifer Chevalier. Technical production by Miguel Claude. Thanks to Laura Glowacki and a crew here in PEI, Stacey Janzer, Cameron Farkason, and Alex McIsaac. And I'm Mitch Cormier in Charlottetown. Thanks for listening.

I'm Saroja Coelho, and you're listening to CBC Radio 1. It's good to have you with us. We love hearing from our listeners, and there are many ways you can get in touch with us here at CBC. 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That number again is 1-866-306-4636. You can also send us a letter or a postcard to CBC Radio Overnight, P.O. Box 500, Station A, Toronto, Ontario. Our postal code is M5W1E6. I hope that you'll be able to stay with us here on CBC Radio 1. Over the next few hours, we'll have programming from around the world, including the BBC World Service, Australia's Radio National, DW Radio from Germany, and the New Yorker.

0: Canada has been deemed successful. Jeff Rath, a lawyer for the separatist group, told the Canadian Press that the verification puts more pressure on the Alberta government to put his group's binding question on the ballot. But Laurie Williams, a policy studies professor at Mount Royal University, says the petition's success is largely moot.
1: Their question is not going to be on the ballot, and that, of course, is going to cause continued divisions and criticisms.
0: Previously, a judge suspended the petition, saying it went against provincial laws. The group was then granted a partial win in court after filing an appeal, where the judge ruled that the signature verification process should take place. Elections Alberta says next steps depends on the appeal and further direction from the court. Emma Zhao, CBC News, Edmonton.
2: 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For CBC News, I'm Neil Kumar.
3: Hello, I'm Brent Bambury. 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
3: 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That's coming up on day six. Today, a taste for tariffs.
9: What are we tariffing and why?
3: Why Trump's tariffs may outlast the Trump administration. 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
10: She won't take guff from no one.
3: A Canadian judge sanctioned by the U.S. finds Ottawa's response is muted. And when you finish a puzzle and do it fast.
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3: The hyper-competitive world of speed puzzling. All today on day six, the Quick Draw Jigsaw Edition.
12: There's so many people here tonight, and none of you guys get tickets to go see The Odyssey in 70mm tonight. Are you guys all that love too? Is that what I'm talking about?
3: Comedian Issa Quiroz capturing the sad sack energy of most of North America this weekend.
12: One of my friends was going to come with me to this show, and they called me a couple hours ago and was like, I scored tickets. And I was like, how? And they were like, $100 on Facebook.
3: Christopher Nolan's blockbuster, The Odyssey, has been in theaters for a full week now, and it's safe to say this isn't just a movie, it's a cinematic event.
13: I've never seen anything like it in terms of it being almost like when I was a kid. And if you wanted to go to a Bruce Springsteen concert, you had to camp out for nights to get the tickets, and you still might not get them.
3: Christopher Nolan's films are always a big deal, but even for Nolan, The Odyssey is a standout. I'll let Matt Damon explain.
14: This is the first film to be shot entirely with IMAX film cameras.
3: IMAX 70mm film is the highest resolution film format in the world. At this point, Christopher Nolan's passion for it is the stuff of legend, second only to The Odyssey itself. And fans seem almost as excited about the format as the movie.
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3: But for the legions of people jostling to see the film in its original format, it's going to be a long wait.
18: So there's only a couple theaters in Canada that are 70mm IMAX, so like we have to do this no matter what.
3: There are only 41 theaters in the entire world that can show this movie in IMAX 70mm. 9 of them are in Canada, 25 of them are in the U.S. Film historian Jim Hempel is one of the lucky few who got a seat.
13: The IMAX 70mm, you know, it's going from the floor to the ceiling. There is no part of your vision where you're not seeing the movie. So it just emphasizes that scale and sucks you into that world. And 30 seconds into the movie, I forgot I was watching a movie, and I forgot I was living in 2026. I mean, it really was just a great, super sensory experience that lasted from beginning to end. And again, that movie's almost 3 hours, and I never felt the time. I never looked at my watch once.
3: After a super sensory experience like that, most people would call it a day and go home happy, but not Jim. He went in a different direction.
13: I decided I would do this experiment where each day I would go see it in a different format. IMAX digital, 70mm standard, 4DX, which is the one where your seats shake you around. 35mm, which it was playing in here in LA, and then Dolby Vision. So I decided to go see it basically six formats, six times in 6 days, and see.

0: see what the differences were and see if it was a measurably different experience.
1: Six times in 6 days, the ultimate Odyssey Odyssey.
0: Yeah, I've spent approximately 18 hours, I guess, of the last week watching the Odyssey, because the movie itself is almost 3 hours, and I saw it six times.
1: 18 hours and gallons of popcorn later, Jim says the film held up in every format, but he also couldn't deny there really is something special about the 70mm experience.
0: I will say this, IMAX 70mm and digital IMAX are both the best way to see the movie, mainly because the sound is the best in those formats. IMAX sound is incredible, and the size of the screen is bigger. So it is a more immersive experience seeing it that way.
1: Demand for IMAX 70mm screenings has probably never been higher, and yet, according to the company's CEO, Richard Gelfond, IMAX won't be adding more theaters anytime soon.
2: The problem is they haven't made new IMAX film projectors in about 50 years. So we retrofit them, we rebuild them.
3: Wait, so you can't build, you can't build more projectors because the technology is...
2: Well, we build new projectors every day.
3: Yeah, yeah.
2: But film projectors using this film, it's not practical.
1: My next guest was holding the microphone in that viral clip. Antonio Ferme is an editor with Variety. He's been reporting on why IMAX 70mm tech is so rare, that even the CEO apparently can't get his hands on it. Antonio, good morning. Welcome to Day 6.
4: Hi, thank you for having me.
1: We just heard IMAX CEO Richard Gelfond telling you that IMAX film projectors haven't been made in 50 years. Essentially, they're obsolete. What went through your mind when he said that?
4: You know, for red carpets, usually I plan questions. That was something that came off the cusp because me and many other people in the country are wondering, if this is such a popular format, IMAX 70, why aren't there more screens? In New York, there is only one screen, and it seems a little silly. And what he told me and what I found out from IMAX from later reporting is that essentially, in the same way that the Apollo rockets, they were popular during the space age and they went out of commission, film projectors were very popular back in the day. But as Hollywood transitioned to digital, the film projector parts went out of service, and IMAX is claiming in order to build more of those film projectors, it would cost a lot of money.
1: I want to talk about how the Odyssey might actually change those projections in some way. But first, I just want to go back to the quote, because Gelfond said, and this is a quote, they haven't made them in 50 years, but he's the CEO. Isn't he the guy who could be making them?
4: Yes, but it's not show friends, it's show business, as Tom Cruise once said, and Jerry Maguire. You know, he knows that it's going to be a very expensive endeavor to do it. And while IMAX 70 is amazing, and I was fortunate enough to see the Odyssey in that format, you know, this is not the way that the vast majority of film fans are watching the Odyssey.
1: Right. But you're in New York. You know that people there have been going to sold out screenings of the IMAX 70mm version of the Odyssey in the middle of the night. Yep. What do you think it says about the technology that even that level of demand isn't enough to put these projectors back into production?
4: You know, it's kind of like the Malamars effect, where because there's so few screens, it's become this cultural zeitgeist where everyone's clamoring to see the Odyssey in this format. And so if they said there was 100 screens and they're available for the next 6 months, that demand might not be there. It's created this surge, this infectious energy to try and get one of those tickets, which has led a lot of New Yorkers to hurting their sleep schedules and going in the middle of the night to see it.
1: So these are obviously they're not easy projectors to care for, but the 70mm IMAX cameras also come with their own challenges. What obstacles did they pose for Christopher Nolan on set?
4: Well, for one, from what we've heard, is that they're very loud. You can also only film for 3 minutes at a time. Christopher Nolan told us in an interview recently that he wouldn't call cut because he felt like that was going to make people relax. And so a lot of the actors just kept kind of redoing the scene, and they wouldn't exactly know when those 3 minutes were on and were off. So he kind of created an illusion and tried to keep the momentum going while they were filming on set. But they are definitely a lot bigger, louder, bulkier, and more difficult to handle than regular digital cameras.
1: Why do you think Christopher Nolan is so dedicated to this format?
4: I think he sees it as a challenge. you know, if you really want to get philosophical.

0: philosophical about it. I think he wants to push forward the boundaries of what is possible with filmmaking. And he sees IMAX as a way to keep films big. I mean, even a film like Oppenheimer, that is a biopic. But because of the way that it's filmed on IMAX 70, because of the way he filmed the atomic bomb sequence, Oppenheimer was able to be elevated to a level that no one would have been able to predict. So I think Christopher Nolan knows that in order for films to survive, they need to be big, they need to be eventized. And I think IMAX is the best way that he's able to do that.
1: So when you saw this myth come to life on the screen, what was the appeal for you watching it in IMAX 70 millimeter?
0: Well, the IMAX 70 screen we have here, it's a wall. It's like, it's one of the biggest screens in the world. So to be able to watch The Odyssey on that screen, and there's, because it's an IMAX 70, there's no black bars above or beyond it. It takes up the entire screen. It's extremely impressive, and you really find that you're immersed in it. And because it's so large, you can notice every little detail.
1: Most films these days, I think, are shot in digital, and they're projected digitally as well. But this is an analog product.
0: Yeah. I mean, he is saying that there is very, very little or no CGI used during the production of this film. And I think what we're seeing, especially, you know, the Avengers Doomsday trailer dropped on Monday, the weekend after the Odyssey's release, and when most people went to go see it. And the backlash that people are getting to that is not about the story itself, but it's about the visual component of it. It's an ugly movie to look at. And while CG, computer-generated effects, were very popular with people like George Lucas, who's pushing forward what could be possible in the 2000s, it's been done. And now in the age of AI, I think people are almost, they don't want computer-generated effects anymore. They want to feel the tangibilization of filmmaking come to life. And so when he got a 60-foot Cyclops puppet, or the scene with Circe where she turns Odysseus' men into pigs using her hands, and those effects are done practically, I think it resonates with the audience more because they're very done with computer-generated effects.
1: Not everyone's done with it, but I wonder if it's a sort of a specialized taste.
0: Yeah.
1: Do you think there's a parallel here with the music industry and the resurgence among some audiophiles of vinyl records?
0: Yeah, and not to say that everybody's done with it. Obviously, great visual effects done with computers are going to be lauded, but I think there's something and a reaction that you get when you have that physicality. And as we continue to get further into this digital age, there is going to be the other side of that, where it's going to be that real, tangible human nature is going to be more popular to people.
1: People have been pointing to the popularity of Odyssey in the IMAX format as a sort of North Star for Hollywood at a time when the film projection industry is struggling. But is it possible this could actually be the future of cinema if the projectors and the cameras are essentially obsolete?
0: I don't know if it'll be the future of cinema for the vast majority of projects, but I do think when it comes to filmmakers like Christopher Nolan, Denis Villeneuve, who works on the Dune movies, Ryan Coogler, who just did Sinners, I think when it comes to like the cream of the crop, the filmmakers who have these hundreds of millions of dollars to work with from the studios, I think it's going to become more popular for these top filmmakers to use film and to film in IMAX. But I don't think in general for all films that it will kind of seep down into there, because again, we have struck gold with digital, and that it's made it so much easier to do unlimited takes. It's cheaper, it's easier, and for a lot of other reasons.
1: Right. But the demand right now for the IMAX version in 70 millimeter, The Odyssey, is so high. Decades from now, when people are watching this film on whatever screen they have at home, will it even matter that it was once on IMAX 70 millimeter?
0: It's not going to matter, because Nolan is very aware that when my children one day watch The Odyssey, and they're not going to get to see it on an IMAX 70 screen, he wants that experience to be great. The IMAX 70 experience that we're getting is something that is limited, and sometimes the best parts of life are fleeting. And while the rest of time we'll be able to enjoy at homes, there will be nothing like seeing that on an IMAX 70 screen.
1: Antonio Ferme, thanks for being with us.
0: Thank you for having me.
1: Antonio Ferme is an editor with Variety. Here are some other stories we're keeping an eye on this weekend. OpenAI revealed this week that its AI agents went rogue and carried out a hack without any humans asking them to. The company was running tests on two of its most advanced AI

0: models. It was using reduced guardrails in what was supposed to be a secure offline environment. The AI agents broke out of the test environment known as a sandbox, accessed the internet, and hacked a startup called Hugging Face, all in a matter of hours. The co-founder of Hugging Face says this is a wake-up call for the industry. And a French model scout with ties to Jeffrey Epstein was found dead in his home in Paris this week. Daniel Siad admitted he had repeatedly introduced young women and underage girls to Epstein. His name appeared 3,000 times across more than 1,000 documents in the Epstein files released earlier this year. Five women have accused Siad of human trafficking and rape. Siad denied the allegations. He was under investigation in France before his death, but had yet to be questioned. An autopsy is underway to determine a cause of death. Coming up on day six, a Canadian judge is suing the U.S. government for the sanctions put on her as a member of the ICC. But where is the Canadian government on this action?
1: She is a very, very strong believer in the rule of law.
0: It's been nearly a week since the World Cup final was fought out in New Jersey, with Spain coming out on top. The tournament was successfully co-hosted by Canada, Mexico, and the U.S.
2: Trump watched the game alongside the leader of Canada, ushering in a new era of friendship that will last and last and last.
3: Breaking news, the Trump administration says it is slapping an additional 50% tariff on certain Canadian goods.
2: Oh, motherfucker!
0: That's the Daily Show's take on the new tariffs announced the day after the World Cup final. And come to think of it, not long after complaints about Canadian wildfire smoke crossing the border into the U.S.
4: Our air has been poisoned. I have a good relationship with Mark Carney, but, you know, we got to stop the fires up there. If we can help them, we'll help them. But maybe they should pay us some damages or something, or we should do some tariffs. But it was terrible. I mean, you had businesses closing.
0: Or maybe he's mad that we got into Eurovision. Whatever the reason, starting on August 19th, Canada is set to face 50% tariffs on $28 billion worth of exports, including hockey sticks. Oh, and the temporary tariffs that expired yesterday, they are being replaced by new ones. And if you're thinking maybe there will be a reprieve in a couple of years because maybe the next president will do away with all of the tariffs, think again. Josh Lipsky is the vice president and chair of international economics at the Atlantic Council, and he says that tariffs are likely to outlive Trump and become a feature of U.S. economic policy. Josh, good morning. Welcome to Day 6.
5: Good morning, Brent. Thanks for having me.
0: There's a lot of speculation about why these 50% tariffs have been announced. Why do you think Trump has returned to slapping tariffs on Canadian products?
5: Well, I think we have to see it in the broader way Trump wants to use tariffs, which is a form of leverage and negotiating tool, as well as revenue raising for the United States. One of the things that happened after the Supreme Court decision earlier this year was that the president lost the ability to issue tariffs immediately. The other tariff authorities he has take time. There's investigations that go into him. That isn't, as you've seen, how he likes to operate. He wants to come out and say, you are getting a tariff tomorrow, next week, or in 30 days, in the case of the Canada threat right now. Yeah. And Section 338 allows him to do that. And so I think it was about Canada. It was about USMCA negotiations. I know you say CUSMA on the Canadian side. But it was also about a signal to the rest of the world that he still has tools in his toolkit to do things in tariffs that maybe other countries thought he could no longer do.
0: Why is this tool different? In February, as you said, the U.S. Supreme Court overturned the so-called emergency tariffs that were imposed last year, but that's not likely to happen this time around. Why is that?
5: Well, it's unclear if he can use Section 338 the way he has. It's never been used for tariffs before. It comes from the Smoot-Hawley Tariff Act of 1930. So we're talking about nearly a 100-year-old law at this point that's never been used in this way. Certainly, if the tariffs go through on Canada, there will be legal challenges around it. So it's an open question. There are some people in the United States who think the law is dormant, meaning it was superseded by other trade law in the United States, including the 1974 Trade Act. That will be litigated, but the reason presidents haven't gone to this, including President Trump in his 6 years, is because there's so much questions of whether the president has a legal authority to use it in this way.
0: let's put aside the legal obstacles, because you argue

0: that the even bigger reason tariffs are likely to be maintained or reissued by upcoming presidents, not just the present president, but presidents in the future, is financial. Explain that.
1: Right. So everything we've talked about, the legal, the next president can say, I don't want to do these tariffs. We're just talking about what President Trump is trying to do within what he sees as his legal authorities. Next president can come in and say, I see it differently. But there are other constraints on the next president, regardless of who wins, no matter which party. And there is a world we could live in 2029, 2030, where a Democratic president is collecting Donald Trump's tariff revenues. And the reason for that is because of the fiscal situation in the United States. We've got a $39 trillion debt. And one of the things that happened over the past 15 months since Liberation Day is that our financial markets started to like the tariff revenue that was coming in the hundreds of billions of dollars per year. And it is not going to be so easy for the next president to just wipe that off the books, because the next president is going to have their policy priorities, things they want to spend on. Could be healthcare, could be industrial policies, bringing semiconductors back home, could be restoring a lot of what happened that Trump cut that they want to bring back. The money has to be found for that somewhere. And so wiping this tariff revenue off the books in one swoop doesn't actually make a lot of sense. And so I think the next president is going to have a more calibrated, targeted tariff strategy. But if people are hoping that the next president is just going to come in and remove Trump's tariffs, take down the Trump tariff wall, I think they will be disappointed.
0: But you argue that it was the bond markets that constrained Trump around the time of the first Liberation Day. But if the bond markets have now determined that tariffs are acceptable as a necessary remedy to the exploding debt, which may get even higher if the war in Iran is prolonged or if it expands, that's a way to fund tax cuts to the rich, which was the big piece of legislation that this administration has passed. How long do you think middle-class Americans will want to pay what's essentially a regressive tax? And when did they start buying pitchforks?
1: Well, it depends how much those pitchforks cost, given the tariff, right? I think is the question to ask, and where the steel's coming from in the pitchforks, right? Because that would factor into all of that. It's a good question. So tariffs are incredibly politically unpopular. Actually, if you pull this across parties, Republican and Democrat, they're very unpopular. But that doesn't mean the next president is going to be able to remove all of them. Remember, Joe Biden kept all of Donald Trump's first term tariffs. But yes, where did he keep them? He kept them on what Trump focused on the first term, which is China. So there is a way that we can have tariffs, and maybe should make a case for tariffs in the United States, on the world's country that's running the world's largest trade surplus right now, and that's on China. And you could make a case right now that to protect some industries at home, we should try to do that, but we should do that in coordination with partners and allies. And in doing so, we should lower the tariff rates on them. I think that's an argument that Americans would be willing to listen to. They still don't want tariffs, but if some have to stay, they would like a rationale for why we have them, not that everyone's tariffed around the world, both friend and foe.
0: But even if tariffs increase revenue, they still can be inflationary. They can also slow economic growth. Why aren't the bond markets more worried about that?
1: Well, the issue when you think about the bond markets is they're worried about many things at once. As you said, they're worried about Iran. They're worried about entitlement spending in the United States. They're worried about our tax policy. So tariffs are just one piece of the puzzle. And so what you have to think about the next president coming in is how much do they want to take bricks out of that Jenga tower? If that makes sense. Mm-hmm. You know, there's a lot of things going on in the bond markets. There's a lot of thing going on in the American financial markets. The question will be, how much the bond markets push back if a president tries to remove tariffs. And I think history has told us that not all tariffs are going away. Tariffs will certainly change in the next administration. And what I was trying to do in the piece was outline a roadmap forward for a more strategic use of tariffs, even though some of that will be inflationary, that's true, although the tariffs have not been as inflationary as some predicted, and even though China would certainly retaliate if higher tariffs were put on them.
0: Yeah, I think they probably would. I mean, Canada has retaliated against these tariffs. And there was some rhetoric out of the U.S. this week that Canada is being punished with these new tariffs for retaliating against the last round. So yes, how do you keep the idea of tariffs, the tool of tariffs, from spiraling once they've been implemented?
1: Well, the key question to ask is, what are we tariffing and why? So not tariff as a form of punishment, not tariff as a form of negotiating leverage, but tariff for what it is intended to do, which is protect a domestic industry that we feel is within the national security or the economic priority.

0: values of the United States. That's how countries has historically used tariffs. US has used tariffs that way. Canada's used tariffs that way. The EU have used tariffs that way. That's a much more narrow and targeted use of tariffs. And I think we need to get back to that. And I think everyone understands that there are some products that you will have some levies on for certain reasons, but you have to justify that. And it can't be in one fell swoop. And it certainly shouldn't be done against countries where you have a free trade agreement like we do with Canada without a specific use case on a specific product. And that's what we've gotten away from, the targeting of tariffs.
1: Josh Lipsky, thank you very much for talking to us.
0: Thank you.
1: Josh Lipsky is the Vice President and Chair of International Economics at the Atlantic Council.
2: We're not members of the ICC. We never signed that treaty. We never joined it. We've long had quarrels with them. And we have lunatics and crazies involved in the ICC that are talking about charging members of the U.S. military, maybe even the president or a future president. It's just not going to happen. People want to sign in and be a part of that stupid organization. They can. But we're not going to be a part of it, and they're not going to apply their jurisdiction to Americans.
1: That is U.S. Secretary of State Marco Rubio speaking earlier this month about the International Criminal Court. Rubio is leading the Trump administration's campaign to, quote, dismantle the ICC brick by brick. Past administrations have had quarrels with the ICC, and Rubio is right. The U.S. has never signed on to the treaty that governs it. But the Trump administration has gone so far as to sanction judges who work for the court, including Canadian judge Kimberly Prost. Now, Prost and two other ICC judges have filed a lawsuit against the Trump administration over those sanctions. Sabina Nolke is a former Canadian diplomat and international law practitioner. She's also a friend and colleague of Judge Kimberly Prost. Sabina Nolke, good morning. Welcome to the program.
3: Good morning, Ben. Thanks for having me.
1: These three sanctioned ICC judges, including Canadian Kimberly Prost, are suing the Trump administration. They filed their initial complaint in a U.S. district court last month. What do they want? What are they asking for in this lawsuit?
3: Well, what they're asking for essentially is that the sanctions be dropped. The legal question, of course, is, are they lawful? And they're arguing that they're not, have not been lawfully imposed. The reason they want them dropped is because they have an incredibly difficult impact on the judges' lives. They are stopped from doing any kind of banking that is routed through a U.S. financial system, which includes all major credit cards. They don't have access to any of the American-based tech platforms such as Google. They can't use Gmail. They can't go on social media. They can't use a GPS that is Google-based or Starlink, for that matter. They cannot travel into the United States, so any kind of professional opportunities, speeches, speaking engagements, symposia, conferences, they're prevented from attending. They've really been cut off from 21st century life by these sanctions.
1: What's your understanding as to why Kimberly Prost specifically was sanctioned by the Trump administration?
3: Well, she sat back in, I think it was 2021, so it's 5 years ago, she sat on an appeal judgment as a member of a three-judge appeal board. That appeal judgment essentially dealt with a challenge to a finding at the trial level that the prosecutor be permitted to proceed with investigations on the territory of Afghanistan. Afghanistan is a state party to the Rome Statute, including any acts committed by any of the various troops that were present in Afghanistan for a period of time. The decision was pretty administrative and technical, saying that it is in the interest of justice that all investigations proceed. There was no finding against any American individual, any American national, any actions by U.S. military or nothing. It was not a merit-based decision. And frankly, the chances that any case will be brought to any American national as a result of actions in Afghanistan is really, really remote.
1: But now, having been part of that tribunal, she is being hit with these onerous sanctions. You know Kimberly Prost, both professionally and personally. How would you describe her? What kind of a person is she?
3: She is an

0: very, very strong believer in the rule of law, in the independence of the judiciary, and the independence of prosecutions. To put it colloquially, she won't take guff from no one. So she will not be discouraged by this to proceed with any case that might be referred to her by the presidency of the ICC. She is a woman of absolute sterling integrity, highest values. And I ran in The Hague for her, the campaign for her election to the bench of the International Criminal Court. The strategy of everything else was run out of Ottawa, but I took her around town to meet the various delegations that would be casting a vote. And the one thing that I always, always told people was about her integrity and the fact that she's not afraid of power and authority. If you Google Kim, you will find way back when she was still in the Department of Justice, she was the lawyer who signed off on the request to the Swiss authorities in respect of the bribery case against Brian Mulroney, the prime minister. I mean, that caused all sorts of difficulties for her personally as a result. You had conservative media, conservative politicians pointing fingers at her for having exceeded her authority or whatnot. All sorts of allegations. It was just a request for information that somebody had to sign. Could have been anybody, but it was Kim. You know, she withstood the buffeting that she got as a result of that, and has done so with grace and her integrity fully intact.
1: Let's talk about what the Canadian government is doing about these sanctions now, because the government has signed on to a letter that is critical of the sanctions, but you have said it should do more on this. What would you like to see the government do?
0: What I would like the government to do is really stand up and speak out against the entire idea of seeking to influence and chill the activities of the judiciary in the case of the ICC through this kind of chicanery, let's call it that. I mean, the Trump administration has done it domestically as well, threatening judges, prosecuting judges, suing judges. And I think we really need to be much more strong, given that one of our nationals is affected. I've also floated the idea of possibly intervening in their lawsuit with a supportive brief. It's certainly something that I believe they should consider. In other words, do more, defend your national, defend the rule of law, and defend the institution of the ICC that we have so very strongly supported since 1999.
1: Why do you think there is a reluctance then? I'm assuming that you think that they're being reluctant to do so. Why do you think that is?
0: Well, it's the same reluctance that I think has caused us not to try and speak up too loudly in respect of some of the awful things that the Trump administration has been doing, particularly when targeting Canada. I think they don't want to cause unnecessary friction. And in my view, in this particular case, friction is necessary because the actions taken by the U.S. administration are unlawful and not right.
1: But given the actions that the United States has taken against Kimberly Prost, and given the rhetoric of Marco Rubio, who has said that he will dismantle the ICC brick by brick, do you think it's possible that the damage that the United States administration is determined to inflict on the court could be fatal to the court?
0: Not really, no. I mean, the Americans have not cooperated with the court, except in a number of instances under the Obama administration, since its inception. It's an institution created by member states knowing that the United States or Russia or China, for that matter, would not be a part of it. So we've been functioning quite well without them. They've never put a cent into the court. So there's no financial impact to the Americans doing this. They can, of course, threaten smaller states, as they did with the Article 98 agreements that Bush concluded. Mm-hmm. He threatened a number of states with withholding of development aid, but they don't do that anymore either. So the leverage that they have is really rhetorical. And the more heated they get in their opposition to something, I think the more other states get the heckles up. And I just don't see

0: it having that kind of an effect. No, I don't.
1: Sabine Anelka, thank you very much for being with us.
0: You're very welcome. Thanks for having me.
1: Sabine Anelka is a former Canadian diplomat and international law practitioner. Coming up on Day 6, being funny in your second language. Scarlett Chen on how she turns her immigration story into comedy. I'm Brent Bambury. You're listening to Day 6 from the CBC. 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
2: Ready on your marks. We're going to start this challenge in 5, 4, 3, 2, 1, hustle!
1: That is the sound of hundreds of people launching into a race. The challenge: complete a 500-piece jigsaw puzzle as fast as you can. It all went down at the inaugural Speed Puzzle World Series in Munich in May. Traditionally, puzzling has been a slow hobby, a chance to unplug and unwind, to huddle around the kitchen table, piecing together images. But speed puzzling is a sport, and the competition is stiff. The current fastest time for a 500-piece puzzle solved by an individual is under 33 minutes. Competitions gather the best puzzlers to battle it out in individual, paired, and group challenges. There are even 24-hour puzzle marathons. Regional speed puzzling competitions across the country start this weekend in Winnipeg. Canada is also set to host the Speed Puzzle World Series in 2027. Adam Gray has completed hundreds of puzzles at record speeds. He's a speed puzzler currently ranked 10th in Canada. And over the past few years, he says he's watched the speed puzzling community grow into something special.
3: Just like in any other competitive sport, there is that adrenaline burst nervousness as that time is counting down. And you never know what the puzzle is going to be. It's always a surprise. And you don't know what's going to happen over the next 30, 40, 50 minutes. Hello, my name is Adam Gray, also known as Canadam Puzzle on my YouTube puzzle podcast. I am a Canadian speed puzzler, currently ranked 10th in the country. So far today, I've done 3 puzzles. Speed puzzling is a relatively new part of the puzzle world. I got involved with it during COVID when there was lockdowns and stuff. You can only bake so much. I'd always done puzzles on my own growing up, and then I discovered this new world that was kind of expanding. And now I've competed in multiple countries around the world, big competitions within Canada, and it's just been quite the last few years. When I did my first timed speed puzzle, my times weren't amazing. They're fast, but not amazing. I was looking around, like, between 70 minutes to 80 minutes was a consistent puzzle. But 3 years on from that, I'm doing a lot more puzzles. I've met a lot more people, learned different strategies, been taught things by some of the fastest people in the world. And my fastest first attempt time is in the mid to high 30s, I think around 36, 37 minutes for a 500-piece puzzle. The first Canadian Nationals was in 2023, and I think in the individual competition there might have been around 80 people or so, but this year we are now up to hundreds upon hundreds of people. And I think at the first World Championships there was only a handful of Canadians back in 2019, and then last year we had our largest contingents go over. In the individual round we were upwards of 60 to 70 individual competitors, closer to 100 if we include the pairs and teams. So we're getting larger as a country. We're getting more represented in these international competitions. When I'm preparing for a major competition, I will try to do as many puzzles as possible, just to kind of keep my hands going. Helps build my dexterity, helps my brain remember how fast I need to consistently be going. But at the same time, I'll focus on practicing different skills each time, touching pieces as few times as possible so I'm not making as many mistakes, or working on how to do a sky better, or buildings, or

0: a lot of flowers, which I tend to struggle with a little bit more. There's always an intention. There's no single correct way to do a puzzle. Everyone has a slightly different approach to how they do it. I will try to take in the image with glances as I'm flipping over all the pieces. I am someone that will, in almost every scenario, do that border first to give myself some structure, and it helps me kind of figure out where pieces will go when I'm putting them in, and then I will pick small projects that I'm comfortable with doing as quickly as possible. I'm not a big piece sorter, and then it's just kind of hoping everything comes together. What I love about the Speed Puzzle community is everyone, even though, again, we're competing against each other, everyone still wants everyone else to do very well. Every time I give somebody some advice, there's a chance that they're going to use that advice to potentially beat me in the future. But you know what? That's how it goes. You will see the people that come in first, second, third, celebrate that they did very well, but immediately look around to see how their friends and everyone else is doing. Quite often you'll see the top people go and have a big hug in the middle of the competition floor to congratulate each other. There's a lot of camaraderie when it comes to the Speed Puzzle world. I've always said that anybody can do a puzzle. As long as you can move pieces around, however that might be, you can participate in speed puzzling. I hope that it becomes more widely known where these top names around the world that are finishing these puzzles in 20-something minutes, half an hour, they become kind of household names where we can get the next generation of puzzlers interested. There's always competitions around that people can participate in, whether they're small little breweries or board game cafes, or they're done virtually. Who knows what the future is going to hold when it comes to speed puzzling? There's live streams for almost every major national competition around the world, definitely for the international competitions, and there's some very good announcers. If we can watch a soccer game at N00, we can watch a puzzle competition where there's people finishing in these incredible speeds.
1: Adam Gray is a Canadian speed puzzler.
2: How are you doing tonight? You need the manager.
1: I have never done stand-up, but one thing I know about it, it takes guts. Especially if you're doing it in your second language, like comedian and Canadian newcomer Scarlett Chen.
3: I moved here 3 years ago, but the reason is I met a sweet comedian in China. After years living in Beijing, and we decided it's my turn to experience some racism.
1: Before that move, Scarlett was a successful screenwriter and director in Beijing. She discovered stand-up in 2022, a couple years after relocating to Gabriola Island, a beautiful rural community near Nanaimo, BC. I spoke to Scarlett in May, right before she performed her first ever solo show, Citizen Chen, at the Revolver Festival in Vancouver. The tagline of your show is, she's Chinese, she's Canadian, she's confused. What are you confused about?
4: Everything. Yeah, as a newcomer and as a immigrant and also non-native English speaker, yeah, there are a lot that I try to understand.
1: Well, you're from a pretty big city. I've been to Beijing, and it's incredible. 22 million people live there.
4: Yeah.
1: And now you live on Gabriola Island.
4: Yeah, they're saying that at certain age, you should cut some people out of your life. Cut a lot. But I do sometimes miss that kind of crowd.
1: Right.
4: And then I would go to the grocery store.
1: Yeah.
4: I would just, press myself against somebody. Yeah.
1: Yeah, there are laws against that.
4: Yeah, it's from 22 million people to 4,000.
1: Wow.
4: So that's pretty big jump.
1: How jarring was that?
4: Jarring. It's super jarring. I guess it's from a huge jar to a small jar.
1: On the jar scale, it rates really highly.
4: Yeah, I moved to Gabriola 2020. And for several months, the only person that I talk to, like most of the day, is my husband. And two of

0: on stage. That's what I thought about stand-up comedy. They're just really fast, quick wit. I don't have it. So until after I moved to Gibiola and I saw this comedy workshop advertisement, and I thought it was about like maybe teacher had us like do some exercise, not like writing jokes, even like just write about our life. And he also gave us like everybody 1 minute to talk into microphone in front of everybody. And I remember I was like shaking because I've never done any public speaking before.
1: Right.
0: I'm mostly behind the scene, behind the camera, screenwriting. I directed before. It's different that standing on a stage, talking to four room of strangers and make them laugh.
1: In your second language. But here's the thing. You have a viewpoint. And it makes me think of a comedian like Zarna Garg, who is an Indian comedian. And her viewpoint is about, you know, her experience.
0: Yeah.
1: And you definitely have that as somebody who immigrated from an urban area to rural Canada. So your show is kind of about that wild ride of moving from China to Canada. What was it about stand-up that allowed you to process that experience on stage and, you know, make it identifiable for people who are watching you?
0: Basically, I tell the truth and people just laugh. So, yeah, because I think my strong suit is writing stories because that's my training.
1: Let's talk about, you said one of the biggest adjustments that you faced in moving to Canada was the shift away from your native language, which is Mandarin.
0: Yes.
1: What has that been like for you? And when you do stand up, do you think about, oh, how would I do this in Mandarin? Would it work the same? Is the language going to be conducive to the joke?
0: I think because I learned stand up in English from zero and start in English, my mind, when I approach something, that I would go to English first until I hit something that, oh, I don't know how to say it. I used to translate screenplays from Chinese to English or English to Chinese, and some of them are comedy. And our clients like, oh, can you make it funny? Because there are like embedded jokes there that direct to translate most of the time doesn't work.
1: You ran a 6-week comedy workshop for immigrant youth in Nanaimo. What was it like to help those kids find their voices?
0: Yeah, I co-ran with my friend Sid Bozell. It was amazing experience for me because at the first class, I saw them like not really interested, you know, teenagers, because the kids are like from 9 years old to 19. That's a big like variation. And some of the kids just arrived in Canada a month ago. And some of them like probably a couple of years, that's it. So all of them, English is not their native language. And so like the first class, I really having trouble to get them paying attention to what we're doing. But at the end, they're like, they wrote their jokes, making fun of their school lunch and their siblings. And they fight for the microphone time, that they fight for the stage time. They want to come the second time, third time. Oh, I got another one. I remember one kid, he didn't say any word, you know, at the first couple of weeks, and that at the end, he's so funny, he's so brilliant. So this transformation, I see myself, because that's what I went through, from getting stumbled into the on the stage, and then starting like getting open up and start getting more comfortable talking to people. Now, like, this is not me 4 years ago. Like, this is not like, I wasn't really comfortable to talk to people. And I was afraid of making grammar error, that kind of thing. So I saw that in those kids in 6 weeks. And I hope that they get this out of the comedy workshop, then they can get more comfortable living in this world, like living in this new life.
1: Yeah. It sounds like they lit right up.
0: Yes, that's why, like, I hope this stand-up comedy workshop could be, you know, done more for immigrants, like youth, teenagers, or adults.
1: Get in.

0: on it.
1: Yes, exactly.
0: What's next for you, Scarlett, after this weekend's run of shows? What's next?
1: Okay, yes. After the shows on weekend, I will be working, perfecting the show. And because I'm going to Edinburgh in August for Edinburgh Fringe.
0: Fun.
1: And there will be 24 shows, like doing it every day. So that will be a big challenge for me. I have never done that before.
0: You're going to have fun. Listen, it was really great to meet you. Thank you very much for spending time with us.
1: Thank you so much, Brent. Thank you for having me.
0: Scarlett Chen is a screenwriter and a stand-up comedian from Gabriola Island, BC. I spoke to her in May. Her latest show, Citizen Chen, will be at the Edinburgh Fringe Festival later this summer.
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3: from the headlines.
0: And here we go. Riff from the headlines, our weekly quiz. Three riffs linked by one story in the news. If you guess the story that links the riffs, you could win a Day 6 tote bag. First, a recap. This is last week's clue.

Motley Crue, Home Sweet Home, Holland, Ha Ha Ha by CTID, and Rocky Raccoon by The Beatles, and Brendan Shaughnessy of Ottawa. Guess the headline we were looking for. Full-time Norwegian striker and part-time Viking Erling Haaland returns home from the World Cup with a taxidermied raccoon. So of course he does. What else do you bring back? Congratulations, Brendan. A Day 6 tote bag will be on its way to you soon. Now, here's this week's clue.

mind. We're looking for the story that connects those riffs. 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Put riff from the headlines in the subject. 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The prize is a Day 6 tote bag. You can always hear the clues again anytime at cbc.ca/day6. Time, weather,

0: And that's our show for this week. Day 6 was produced by Lori Allen, Annie Bender, Pedro Sanchez, and Samra Wheat-Johannes. Our senior producer is Gord Westmacott, and I'm Brent Bambury. It's 2 days to the opening of the Gordie Howe Bridge, 7 days to Emancipation Day, and 7 days till we meet again on day 6.
1: It really was just a great, super sensory experience that lasted from beginning to end.

0: Radio One. I'm Saroja Coelho. How nice to have you with us. This is Inside Science from the BBC.
1: BBC.
2: Hello, I'm Tom Whipple and welcome to Inside Science from the BBC World Service. Today, well, I'm worried that we might have peaked as a science show. Why? Well, we have evil killer whales, we have super soldiers on testosterone, we have exploding sunfish. That's basically all of science there, except, of course, I hear you say there is one thing missing. Well, that's mathematician Kit Yates. Well, the good news is, Kit is here too. Kit, you've been looking at some of the other new research this week. What have you got?
3: Hi, Tom. Yeah, this week is going to be a bit of a mathematical extravaganza. I'm going to be bringing news of monkeys that can do maths and also machines that can do maths as well.
2: Brilliant. OK, well, look, before that, we did promise this. What is scarier than a US Navy SEAL? How about a US Navy SEAL who is jacked up on testosterone? In what must be bad news for Ayatollahs, Central American presidents and Greenlanders everywhere, it looks like that might be what we're about to get. Here is Pete Hegseth, US Secretary of Defense.
4: Our most decisive tactical advantage will always be the individual warfighter, which is why we must constantly look for new ways to optimize your performance, your resilience, and your long-term health. And to meet that commitment today, I'm authorizing a new screening program for testosterone deficiency for our service members, ensuring you have the right testosterone levels to operate at your absolute best.
2: I'm joined by Professor Joe Herbert from the University of Cambridge and author of Testosterone, Sex, Power, and the Will to Win. Joe, so that they're sort of considering supplementation for soldiers who are low on testosterone. This sounds like a good idea. Testosterone should make them nice and fierce and able to do all of that killing, shouldn't it?
5: Not at all. Mr. Hegseth's idea seems very strange to me. If he thinks that for some reason American soldiers have low testosterone, he needs to take a proper sample and see whether that's true or not. But I don't see a problem.
2: Okay, but, I mean, could it nevertheless, in a sense, be a solution? I mean, testosterone, what does it do? Because we do associate testosterone with, for want of a better word, manly things, with being competitive, with being strong, with being aggressive. Is he correct in that, if that's what he wants to encourage?
5: Yes, he is. There's no doubt about it that testosterone is a very successful hormone, but the point really is, does the American Army lack competitiveness because of universal low testosterone? This seems to me to be extremely unlikely for two reasons. First of all, testosterone is very variable, goes up and down a lot from day to day. And if soldiers, for example, are training under very severe conditions like carrying heavy weights and traipsing over moors or deserts in the heat or the cold, their testosterone levels will go right down. So it's a very reactive hormone. That doesn't mean they lose their competitiveness because the action of testosterone is long-term. And what matters is what your long-term levels are over months or even years.
2: Could there be negative consequences to taking testosterone?
5: If you take too much, it's damaging. It damages your liver, it damages your fertility. It's a very bad idea. But giving your testosterone be within the normal range would be perfectly harmless and might do you some good.
2: So, well, what good might it do?
5: Depends on the individual, but it might possibly increase your vigor, your love of life, your energy. That's what testosterone does as part of its major function, which is to enable reproduction. That includes, of course, being fertile, being sexually active, and being aggressive and being muscular, and in some species, growing teeth or horns or whatever. So it's a very wide-ranging hormone and a very, very successful one.
2: So if I took testosterone supplementation, where would it be going? How does it achieve all of this within the body?
5: That's a good question. The first thing Mr. Hegseth has to worry about is the difference between free and bound testosterone. In your blood, testosterone is stuck onto a protein, and most of it doesn't do anything. It just is there to kind of store. The bit that does things is the free bit, which floats about. And that goes into your muscles, into your brain, and into other

0: other parts of your body too, but the only parts of the body which care about that are the parts which have another molecule called a receptor. And that makes that tissue sensitive to testosterone. So, for example, the reason that men who take a lot of testosterone get big muscles is because their muscles are full of testosterone receptors. But their brain also has receptors, not overall the whole brain, but in particular bits of the brain which are to do, as you imagine, with survival and sex and appetite and so on.
1: If they do go ahead with this in the US military and there is a large amount of testosterone supplementation, are there things that we might be able to usefully find out for science?
0: Yes. It will be an interesting experiment. The problem is, will it be done properly? But actually, it's quite a complicated business to do a proper trial. There's no details that I know about, so I don't know whether Mr. Hegseth has had some proper advice.
1: Thank you very much for talking to us, Professor Joe Herbert. Kit, are you a low-T beta or a high-T alpha?
2: I don't know. I've never been tested, and I guess that's part of the point, isn't it? If you want to determine whether someone's got lots of testosterone, you need to do lots of tests. You can't just test them once. You know, we really need to understand it better and understand the impacts that it might have.
1: Let's leave behind sort of hints of toxic masculinity and go somewhere a bit more calming. Let me take you to the Mexico Pacific. One afternoon, Katie Ayres, a marine biologist with the non-profit Beneath the Waves, was on a boat in Baja California when she spotted some killer whales circling. Slipping into the water, she went beneath the waves and snorkeled over. What she would see would not merely be dramatic, not merely be baffling, it would also perhaps tell us something important about the way that orcas think. Oh, and perhaps reaffirm that...
3: Oh, orcas are pretty evil.
1: Through her goggles, Katie sees an orca holding a dead sunfish, one of the world's biggest fish, in its mouth. It's something she's seen before.
3: So I noticed that there was already, you know, like a laceration on the sunfish, so I thought, oh, they've already got what they wanted. Now, what are they doing? And then I found out.
4: Oh, God!
3: Another orca swims kind of past me, and the orca that's holding the sunfish lets go, like, the timing is impeccable, it lets go perfectly as the second orca hits the sunfish, and the remains of the sunfish kind of explode into thousands of pieces, and that's when you can hear me, yeah, very excited to see that.
1: Katie's next question, after watching little bits of sunfish shrapnel drift towards the seafloor, was why?
3: It was a surprise because there's already been a few studies on orcas feeding on sunfish. So their hunting strategy has actually previously been described. And this was not part of that description. I'd just never seen that before.
5: So in your paper, you go through a few different explanations for why this might be. One of the explanations is this is a means of breaking it up so they can all have a feed, particularly the young.
3: Yeah, so I originally thought that because this video I filmed, it was several years ago now, and it was almost instantly after that explosion, you can see a juvenile fly in and start eating those pieces almost immediately. So that gave me the impression that, you know, the calf had almost been waiting for that to happen. So the pieces were more manageable for the young orca. And I was going to write a scientific note about this observation, but time kind of got away with me. And before I knew it, someone else had actually posted a video on social media of this happening again. So I actually reached out to him and asked him if I could include this in our scientific note, and he agreed. And there was a calf present, but in his video, it's not the calf eating the smaller pieces. So that made me think, maybe it's not just for the calf, and maybe it is just for fun. Like, if you can do that to something, why not?
5: This is what I find fascinating. You don't normally hear scientists say this about animals. You say, you know, when scientists talk about why animals do things, it's to a

0: escape predators, to eat, to have sex. It's not to have fun. Is there something about orcas that's a little bit different that would make you say that that's a plausible explanation?
1: Yeah, I mean, we've seen it with orcas before with other animals. I don't know if you've seen orcas like fling seals into the air. Like, what's the reason for that other than they can? So I honestly think that, you know, maybe the exploding the sunfish was almost like a piñata, like a game. And the fact that it's coordinated and it's a lot of cooperation that goes on. So it's probably helping train the calf. This is how we work as a team to hunt prey. And at the same time, it's fun for them.
0: The orcas have been up to some pretty strange stuff recently, haven't they?
1: So, yeah, in Gibraltar, they say they're attacking boats. So they're going after the rudders of sailboats. And yeah, this has caused, you know, quite a shock for people there. And it must be. I mean, it must be terrifying having your boat kind of attacked by an orca. I honestly, like, orcas are so intelligent that I think they need this, like, extra stimulation. Whereas, you know, animals that are not as intelligent are just thinking how to survive, how to eat, how to reproduce. Whereas orcas have such an intelligence that they're looking for external factors to kind of entertain themselves. And I think that's what's happening with the boats, is that they're just playing. You know, I don't think it's anything too sinister that they're trying to get humans into the water or anything like that. But that's just my opinion.
0: It's interesting that, because on the one hand, as a human, I like the idea of, you know, an animal that has fun and plays games and all of these other things. On the other hand, it's quite a brutal thing it's getting up to. Should I think more or less of the orcas because of this?
1: I've seen them do some pretty evil things, honestly. They like to play with their food.
0: Give us an example.
1: Well, for example, we've seen them pull flippers off turtles but leave the head.
0: Oh, no.
1: We've seen them, like, hit pelagic stingrays with their tails, like, incredibly hard, and it kills the stingray, but then they'll just leave it sometimes. So it's almost like for fun, like, I can hit this, but then not eat it. I'm like, just don't waste food. Please eat it.
0: Kit, were you aware of this story?
2: Yes, so I've watched the video and it is pretty astonishing, but it's also pretty graphic. I'd usually encourage people to go and search this sort of thing up, but it is quite brutal. Fascinating, but brutal. So be warned if you do go looking for it.
0: You're listening to BBC Inside Science from the BBC World Service with me, Tom Whipple. I think after all of that, we need a palate cleanser. So here's Roland Pease. He has a story that's well suited to the World Service.
3: Absolutely, Tom. You can't work here without being aware that we broadcast in 44 languages other than English, out of the 7,000 or so spoken globally. But what would we have sounded like 2,000 years ago, or 12,000 years ago? We know about some ancient languages because they're recorded in stone or clay tablets or whatever, but ancient speech has blown away in the wind, left no trace. The greatest diversity today is in the isolated populations of New Guinea and elsewhere. And for statistician Damien Blasi, they're a model for the babel of languages that might have prospered at the end of the Ice Age 12,000 years ago, or the beginning of the Holocene period, as geographers would call it.
4: The main source of our evidence comes from hunter-gatherers and fishers around the world that, while an imperfect proxy for early Holocene populations, they still remain constrained in a fundamental way in the way these early populations were, which is their population size, the number of people you can coordinate with in one population, depends on the amount of food you can get from your environment.
3: So it's a sort of a sense of the range that a community might have, which then might be the area in which a pocket of language would develop. Is that, am I getting that right?
4: That's correct. Just the only change that I would introduce is not about the area. We know that area is heavily regulated by ecological parameters. For instance, hunter-gatherers that exist in the Arctic, they tend to be very mobile. They cover large ranges. But that's not the case on the ones you find around the equator. The important thing is the number of people that could coexist within a population. And that's the starting point of our argument. We would say it's like, well, back in the Holocene, before agriculture and pastoralism became the staple modes of subsistence, then most humans were restricted in this way.

0: And because of that, there were so many people you can coordinate within a group, which means that the total number of independent groups that existed back in the early Holocene sort of serve as an upper bound to the total number of languages.
1: And so, let's say 10,000 years ago, what kind of number of languages would you be talking about, do you think?
0: That was pretty surprising, because the original idea was that there were perhaps tens of thousands of languages at the early Holocene. But what we found is actually a range of languages that is either comparable or slightly smaller than the number of languages that we have today. So probably we're talking about anything between 3,000 to 6,000 languages 12,000 years ago.
1: And that's because, essentially you're saying, because there weren't so many people back then.
0: Exactly. That's a quid of the argument, yes.
1: But then I think what's really interesting is, rather than consolidating, you say that as history progressed, those languages proliferated.
0: Exactly. I think for the largest part, it has to do essentially with the increase of population sizes, the exploitation of new niches, and the exploration of the world at large that end up with several different languages diversifying and becoming different entities in themselves.
1: But at the moment, and I guess for several hundred years at least, the number of languages has been shrinking quite dramatically because of colonialization, because of homogenization of populations and so on. So that presumably if it was growing at one point and it's now shrinking, there was a peak at some point.
0: Absolutely. And I have to say that was the most surprising finding. We weren't committed to any specific pathway from ancient to contemporary language diversity. But one extremely robust result that we found is that 12,000 years ago, the total number of languages keeps growing, following in a way the global demographics of humans. But at some point between 3,000 to 1,000 years before present, you get to see a fantastic peak in global linguistic diversity, which we, I think, dub in the paper as the golden era of linguistic diversity, where perhaps there were anything between 6 to 10 to 15 times the number of languages that exist now, which reveals something extremely interesting about the recent stages of human culture and language, which is there has been a very rapid bottleneck in global diversity that pre-existed the colonial expansions that are relatively recent.
1: So you're saying a decline that could have started 2,000 years ago or something, because?
0: So the main source of inspiration for us is whatever happened in, say, Australia or the Americas with the rapid depletion of local peoples and cultures due to contact with Europeans that through warfare or the spread of pathogens end up essentially obliterating a large chunk of the diversity. Some of the estimates suggest that only 10% of America's population survived the contact with Europeans. So what we think is that the same type of mechanism, which is a huge technical disparity and maybe the introduction of pathogens, that mechanism might have been in place much earlier in the history of human culture with, for instance, the first empires in the Iron Age. As they start to grow, they start to include more and more people in the periphery, and probably they were genocided or they were infected by diseases they don't have resistance against. So we cannot tell, because our model doesn't allow us to test exactly how we think that might have been a main reason for this depletion of languages.
1: But you're saying that it's adversity, attrition, conquest, and death, what's actually robbed us of that richness?
0: Yeah, it might have been. I mean, there's another model as well that is less violent that has to do with just the differential pressure for people to be integrated. I mean, we know, for instance, that we have very well detailed ethnographic records of hunter gatherers, for instance, switching to agriculturalism or pastoralism because of the perceived advantages of those lifestyles. So it might have been just that, you know, people switched to whatever languages ended up being more successful, not because of the linguistic structure themselves, but because they were associated with successful groups.
1: I mean, I have to say, this is going out on the BBC World Service, and we struggle with working in tens of languages. The idea that we would have to try and work with 40 or 50,000 languages. I mean, there is a utility to us being able to speak the same thing, which, even if there's a cultural loss, I think, I don't know what your thoughts are on that.
0: Absolutely. This is a controversial topic in the sense that I guess most of us who research language diversity, we expose diversity as a value in itself. But also, I have to say, part of my research is about the disadvantages afforded.

0: created by individuals who speak or sign languages that are not mainstream, right? So technology works worse. Diagnosis of neurodegenerative diseases don't work as well. Getting a job is harder, et cetera, et cetera. So there is an argument to be made. On the other hand as well, the fact that languages are slightly different vantage points to the world, the social and natural worlds, those also reflect different ways in which to think about whatever there is out there and what it means to be humans. So I think that there has been a loss in the type of creativity that you can develop by essentially starting seeding differently the way in which we think about the world through different languages.
1: A hint of the cultural loss that has run alongside human progress from Harvard University's Damian Blasi, whose statistical model of the golden age of languages was just published in Science. Tom.
2: Thanks for that, Roland. Kit, your particular area of expertise is maths, but we've at the end of every show, we like to get on the guests to just go through some of the most interesting journals of the week. But there's also been some pretty big news outside the journals, hasn't there, particularly actually in maths?
3: Yeah, so I did want to tell you about a story which isn't from a scientific journal, but rather from a tweet, which is quite unusual inside science, but it is really cool. So in the early hours of Monday morning, just after the World Cup final had finished, a mathematician called Levent Alperger posted a tweet which read like this. Hello there. The Jacobian conjecture is false. Thanks to my close friend Akhil for asking about it and my other close friend Fable for working on it during the World Cup final. So Alperger is a junior fellow at Harvard, as well as having a position at Anthropic AI, who have a model called Claude Fable 5. So this is presumably who he's referring to when he refers to his close friend Fable. But the best part of the tweet is that in the remaining 216 characters, he proceeds to give a counterexample to this 87-year-old maths conjecture called the Jacobian conjecture. It's considered one of the most important open problems in maths. And for years, mathematicians were going nowhere trying to prove it correct. And then just like that, the conjecture was proved wrong. It's like a mathematician's mic drop moment.
2: It's astonishing. And I suppose we should say, you know, in a sense, it's easier to prove something wrong than to prove something right. You just need one counterexample and this whole thing tumbles. But equally, no one had done that.
3: No, exactly. And actually, this is where a lot of AI maths is going at the moment. In fact, just yesterday, I read about another example of a guy called Dmitry Rybin, who posted on X that he'd used ChatGPT to find a counterexample to another long-standing conjecture. And his prompts were absolutely hilarious. He basically said, construct a counterexample to general non-planar case of this Dinitz dog Gurman's conjecture, and he said, you should do a breakthrough and find a structured counterexample. It's brilliant. And when it didn't do it after the first prompt, he said, please continue the search. And then the last prompt he gave it was, that's enough of partial results, let's finish with a complete unconditional counterexample. And it did it. It was absolutely astonishing.
2: Now, there's another bit of, before we get on to journals, there is another bit of AI news today, which could, in a sense, be good for that, because it's possible that the AI might actually just end up killing us all before it takes mathematicians' jobs.
3: Yeah, it might just take us all over and enslave us, perhaps. So, OpenAI, another AI company, says that during what they called a controlled security exercise, one of its advanced AI agents, found a weakness in the testing environment, which we often call the sandbox. You put it in the sandbox so it can't do too much damage. So it didn't have access to the internet. There were various firewalls around it, but it escaped the restrictions it was supposed to operate under, and then it autonomously targeted Hugging Face, which is a major platform for sharing AI models. It gained access to some of the internal systems there before the incident was detected and contained. OpenAI have described it as unprecedented, although a lot of experts are suggesting that the underlying abilities that were involved, so finding vulnerabilities, exploiting them to pursue a goal, are things, capabilities that advanced AI systems are already known to possess and known to do.
2: Have you got something to cheer us up?
3: Yeah, so the last story that I've been reading comes from the Proceedings of the National Academy of Sciences, and it's on the evolution of mathematical thinking. So it's a study which suggests, against much of the orthodoxy in this area, that we share a lot of our intuition about geometry, so the study of shapes, with non-human primates. So to give you the background, a lot of researchers have interpreted our human geometric ability as evidence for uniquely human cognitive ability. So, for example, if you're recognising a square, you say to yourself, well, two sets of parallel lines, four right angles, sides all the same length, that's a square. But actually, these authors from the University of Carnegie Mellon in the US, they wanted to challenge that. So they undertook experiments where they tested two species of non-human primates, so some baboons and some rhesus macaques, as well as a group of human preschool students. So they tested these preschoolers so they could find out what genuine human intuition about geometry looked like before formal education took over. So the task they set them to do was to have a look at a shape on a screen, like a triangle or a square, and then show them on another screen three different shapes, one of which might have been the same as the original, but it might have been enlarged or shrunk or rotated, and they effectively had to just say which one was the shape from the previous screen. And they found that the primates were surprisingly good at doing this, as good, if not better, than the human preschool students. And I think it challenges this idea that there's this fundamental cognitive gap between humans and monkeys when it comes to geometry, and it suggests that our geometric intuitions are actually part of the basic architecture of the primate mind overall.
2: That's good news. It turns out that we are broadly as clever as a monkey at maths, but the AI is a lot cleverer than us at maths.
3: Yeah.
2: Well, look, I hope that we have eased your way into human obsolescence this week on Inside Science, and we can think about lovely things like the diversity of human language and killer whales headbutting sunfish. That's all from us. We'll be back next week bringing you a special programme recorded live at the Cheltenham Science Festival in the UK. Until then, it's bye from me, and it's bye from Kit.
3: Goodbye.
4: That was Inside Science from the BBC. 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Here's Crowd Science.
5: This is Crowd Science from the BBC World Service, and today we're dipping into the archive to give you another chance to hear an award-winning show from 2025. We got an email from a listener who needed help decorating her bathroom. So why is Anand Jagatia in a lab with a quantum physicist? It all seems pretty random.
6: So these are our photon detectors, and these are just counting how many photons they see every second.
7: You're listening to Crowd Science from the BBC World Service, the show that asks some of the smartest scientists in the world to explain the nature of reality, preferably using lasers.
6: And so when we turn the laser on, we'll start to see lots of counts now on the detectors as they're starting to detect photons.
7: And if it makes cool noises, well, that's even better.
6: If the photon arrives at detector A, the computer will make a particular noise. And if it arrives at detector B, it will make a different frequency tone. So we'll actually be able to hear this.
7: And so this is something that you guys have jimmied up so that you can demonstrate this for Crowd Science.
6: Yeah, exactly. Yeah, yeah.
7: I'm Anand Jagatia, and for this episode, I've travelled to Geneva in Switzerland to meet some physicists to help me understand a particular behaviour of quantum particles that is really hard to get your head around. In fact, you could say it's impossible.
8: If I gave you £1 billion, you wouldn't be able to, like, guess. It's not just because you haven't figured it out yet.
6: No, it's fundamentally no one can tell you.
7: And we've ended up in a strange place, because we didn't originally set out to investigate fundamental mysteries of the universe. The email that started this whole thing off was actually about interior design, which sounds like an unlikely journey. But that's the great thing about working on Crowd Science. You just can't predict where listener questions will take you. And this week, our listener is Dorit, a Canadian currently living in Austria.
9: My question is anything really random? And what is randomness?
7: What has got you thinking about randomness?
9: We are renovating a house. And the plan for one of the bathrooms was a floor with tiles that have a very slight color difference and that they could just be distributed randomly. And so we instructed the tiler, who just is super smart and experienced and skilled. And we just thought, well, we don't have to plan the precise floor design with him because it's random. And then we had several back and forths with him that he kept on sending us photos, and we would come see and we'd say, but this is completely not random. This is a pattern.
7: And what was the sort of response from the tiler?
9: I think he thought we were idiots. Initially, actually, we were, I think, being kind of

0: arrogant and thought, oh, he just doesn't understand what randomness means.
1: So we're looking now at a picture which is like a sketch that presumably you said, look, this is what random looks like, and you've shaded in some of the tiles.
0: Yes, because once we thought, oh, you know, we understand what randomness is, we'll sort it out.
1: But you still end up with patterns. I mean, I can see patterns in that now.
0: Exactly. It has what look like patterns. That's right.
1: So what are you hoping that we will find out in this show?
0: I hope that you will find a solution as to how we should tile our bathroom floor.
2: So, Dorit wants us to help her decorate her bathroom. But to do that, we need to generate a truly random pattern. And to work out whether that's even physically possible, we have to understand what randomness actually is. You might think you have an intuitive sense of whether something is random or not, but as Dorit learned for herself after her fiasco with the tiler, that only gets you so far. If this home improvement project is going to succeed, we need to seek the help of a certified professional. A mathematician. This is Hugo Dumanil-Copin, a professor at the University of Geneva and winner of the Fields Medal for his work on probability. It's the most prestigious award you can get in mathematics.
3: Just before everything, then, I'm going to ask you. He's like, I thought I was the one asking questions.
2: And fittingly for an expert on probability whose office is on the top floor of an old bank, Hugo asks me to toss an imaginary coin 25 times.
3: So head, tails, you do whatever you want. I will not look at it, but you're right here.
4: But I have to do it in my head. I can't actually use it.
3: You just do exactly as you want. You are not allowed to use an actual coin. You have to imagine that you are doing this.
4: Okay. That sounds deceptively easy.
2: The idea is that I try and come up with a random sequence of 25 coin flips, heads and tails, that resembles what would happen if I really did toss a coin.
4: So I'm writing down a sequence of HT, HH, HT.
2: I just write down whatever pops into my mind.
4: HT, H, H, HT.
2: Until I get to 25.
3: So I'm going to try to guess what you wrote. Okay, and every single time you will let me know if I'm right or if I'm wrong.
4: Okay. Wow, this is like a magic trick.
3: Well, there is no magic, only probability. Yeah, so the first one, don't worry, I will not always guess right.
4: Okay.
3: The first one is a head.
4: Yes.
3: Okay. So I would say the second one is a tail.
4: No.
3: Okay, so I'm wrong on this one. So the third one is a tail.
4: Yes.
3: The first one is a head.
4: Yes.
2: Hugo is uncannily good at guessing what's on my piece of paper.
3: Then head.
4: Yep.
3: And then the tail.
4: Yes.
3: Yeah. So I try to guess what you came up with. And you agree that if you would have been truly random, every single time I had one chance out of two, of guessing right. But I got it wrong out of 25 times. I got it wrong 6 times. Not roughly 12.
4: I might have 7 here. Hang on. 1, 2, 3, 4, 5, 6, 7.
3: Seven times. So again, I don't know how to count.
4: But that's...
3: yes, indeed. There was.
4: This is a classic case of mathematicians marking their own homework. I mean,
2: okay, perhaps he's not quite as good as he thinks he is, but 7 wrong out of 25 is still pretty good. So clearly, what I wrote down can't have been very random.
3: So what happened, I mean, my rule was very simple, if you want to play at home, is that we have a tendency to think that things should not repeat. So we are going to not put enough things in a row, so we are going to change between tail and head way too often. And here, you did it really a lot, and what I was doing is just... Every single time, I was changing.
4: I thought that's what
3: exactly,
4: you were doing,
3: right? It was a very simple rules, but you see, it works extremely well. So you made way too many changes and way too few two tails in a row or two heads in a row. The second thing here that I could see is that you did not put 4 head or 4 tail in a row. Like exactly for this reason, right? Yeah. I mean, at the end, how likely it is to have 4 tail or 4 head, you know. Out of 25 tosses, it's very likely, in fact. So there's maybe one chance out of 6 or something like that, that you would not see 4 tail or 4 head in a row in a string of 25. If you go to a string of 100, for instance, you will typically see seven heads or seven tails in a row. So we would never think that. I think if we would have more time and I would ask 100, for sure you would never put seven in a row. It would look so weird. So that's my point, that the brain is extremely bad at producing randomness.
2: Hugo's magic trick, or demonstration of probability, shows us that our intuition about randomness is often totally wrong, which explains why in the parable of Dorit and the Tiler, both parties were doomed to fail. It would have been really difficult for either of them to make up a pattern that really was random. But this brings us to another weird thing about randomness. Even if one of them had come up with something genuinely random, it probably wouldn't have looked random to the other.
5: It's actually very difficult to make something that looks random. The human brain in general is set up to look for patterns in things.
2: This is Susan Wardle, a cognitive neuroscientist at the National Institute of Mental Health in Maryland in the United States.
5: I think this is actually a great example of how much work our brain, especially our visual brain, is doing in the background just for the everyday act of seeing. From our perspective, we open our eyes and we just see a coherent world and we go about our day. But that's actually not what's going on. So, you know, the input that the eye receives are these very noisy patterns of light. So, you know, there's no structure there, it's flickering, it's changing constantly, it's very overwhelming. And so our brain does this enormous computational feat, you know, every second it's organizing and sorting and grouping this information and making it make sense so that we can get on with our day.
2: Okay, that's really interesting, but how does that sort of relate to seeing patterns in bathroom tiles?
5: Yes. So if you're trying to organize things of different shades, so I think the tiles are kind of monochrome, different grays and that kind of thing. If you put things next to each other, your visual brain is trying to group these things to just make structure out of the noisy input that the eye gets. So, for example, things that we think are just out there in the world, like edges and the boundaries of what an object is. So if you think about your coffee cup in the morning, your brain actually has to do a lot of work to segment what's your coffee cup and what's the background visually. And one of the ways it does that is by looking at grouping things. So proximity, what's close together, what's the same color? Because if your coffee cup is blue and there's other bits of blue from the visual information, it's more likely to be part of the same object. So this kind of grouping that the brain does is related to this, because if you're trying to make tiles look random, you have like a limited number of color tiles and you place them in different orders. If there's any structure at all, your brain will seize on that. And the more limited your palette is, the easier it's going to be for your brain to make grouping things out of it.
2: What Susan is saying is the brain is constantly trying to generate order out of chaos. So when you show it actual chaos, it has a hard time recognizing it. I think what this means for Dorit is that she should give up on trying to create a bathroom floor that looks random, because it never will. Instead, we'll have to come up with a way of arranging the tiles that we can say with 100% certainty genuinely is random, and that way there can't be any arguments. But that's the thing. Does true randomness actually exist? I think that's what we need to work out next. You're listening to Crowd Science from the BBC World Service, the show that investigates the questions behind your random shower thoughts. Sometimes literally, it turns out. I'm Anand Jagatia, and to continue our quest to help listener Dorit tile her bathroom floor, we need to define what randomness actually is.
3: Randomness is what cannot be predicted.
2: Here to help out again is our friendly mathematician Hugo Dumanil-Copin.
3: What I mean by what cannot be predicted is thing that cannot predict it by any means, even with the most delicate machines, even with the most precise theories, there will be zero way of predicting things.
2: Earlier in the show, Hugo had me flipping an imaginary coin, and you'll remember that my pathetic human brain struggled to come up with a sequence that looked genuinely random. That's why we flip real coins to decide which team goes first in a sports game, or in my case, who has to do the washing up. Because a real coin toss is random. It can't be predicted, right?
3: A coin toss, if you have a very high frequency camera and that it is measuring exactly how the coin is starting from your hand, and if it has all the information on the distance, blah, blah, blah, it would be able to predict if it falls on tail or head.
4: So if you knew everything about the weight of the coin, the pressure of the air, the temperature, the force, the angle, blah, blah, blah, blah, in theory, you could predict it.
3: Yeah. It looks random to us. It's sufficiently complex to predict that human cannot do it, and therefore we call it random. But it's not a true randomness. It's kind of a apparent randomness, just out of our lack of being able to predict.
2: So to answer one of Dorit's questions, this is what we mean by a truly random event, something that can't be predicted even in principle. Of course, as humans, we can't predict with certainty which way a coin will fall, but a coin flip is essentially just a mechanical system. We have laws of physics that describe how systems like this behave. So in theory, if you knew everything about it, and you had a good enough computer, the outcome of a coin toss would be entirely predictable. And if that's true, then the behaviour of weather systems, people, or the entire universe might be predictable if you could know the position and properties of every force and particle in existence. Which would mean not only that nothing is random, but that everything that happens is inevitable. The question is, do we actually live in a deterministic universe like that one? Or do we live in a universe where randomness exists, and where Dorit can be happy with her bathroom floor? Well, to find out, let's head across town to another part of Geneva, where I'm about to meet some quantum physicists. When we told them about Dorit's question, they said they'd be able to build something that would settle things once and for all.
6: Proper lab, we are in the basement.
7: So I'm Tiff Bridges. I work at the University of Geneva, where I'm a researcher in quantum physics.
4: And we have come to a lab station where you've hooked up loads of very exciting-looking equipment to explain something that is actually random, genuinely, truly random.
7: Yeah.
4: Okay, so What are we looking at here? What are all these wires and cubes and prisms and lasers?
7: So here we've got our laser that comes out of this fibre here.
4: So this wire that's coming out of what looks like a computer tower, you're transmitting lasers through that?
7: Exactly. This is just like standard telecom fibre that transmits laser light through, very similar to what's used in all telecom industries nowadays.
4: Wow. That's really cool. Okay, so light going through a wire, being shone through this thing directly into what looks like a glass cube.
7: Mm-hmm, exactly.
4: What is special about this glass cube?
7: So this cube is what we call a 50-50 beam splitter, and it's a bit like a mirror in a way, but 50% of the time it will transmit the light going on it, and 50% of the time it will reflect it.
4: Okay, so for every photon that comes from out of this laser, 50% of the time it will just go straight through the glass and into this detector, which is directly opposite the beam.
7: Yep.
4: And 50% of the time it will be reflected and be diverted into this other detector, which we can see on the right of the cube.
7: Exactly.
4: And that's random, is it? So whether it goes straight or turns to the right is completely random.
7: That is completely random.
4: And so this is light, but how will we know whether the photon has ended up at detector A or detector B?
7: So detector A, when there's a photon that's incident on this one, the computer will play one tone. And with detector B, whenever it sees a photon, the computer will play another tone.
4: Cool, okay. Well, should we turn the sound on and see what we can hear?
7: Sure, let's do it.
4: And so every time you hear the note change, that means that the photon is arriving at a different one of the detectors.
7: Exactly, so a different photon has been either transmitted or reflected.
4: It's kind of like an experiment I did earlier with heads or tails, that there's two options and that it's either one or the other, and I tried to create a random sequence, but this is actually truly a random sequence.
7: Exactly, so it's exactly the same concept. You're getting either heads or tails, you're getting here detector one or detector two. But exactly, it's completely randomness, it's intrinsically random.
2: I should say that this laser emits an unimaginably large number of photons every second, but the team here have slowed it all down so that we can hear a steady stream of them. And there you have it. You are listening to a genuinely random sequence. But how do we know it's really random? And if it is, why.
8: So what you heard is a process within quantum physics.

0: why doesn't the photon just do the same thing every time?
1: Right. So according to quantum physics, the state of the photon after passing through the beam splitter will be in a superposition. So it will be at the same time going through straight or and being reflected. But it's not one or the other, it's both at the same time. This is what quantum physics tells us.
0: Okay.
1: This is like an object, a photon here, being in two places at the same time. So this would be a property that we usually associate to a wave, right? A wave can split in half into equal halves at a beam splitter. A photon, we think of it as a particle. It should, in principle, go either left or right. Now, a photon is a quantum particle, so it has this property that it can behave as a wave and as a particle at the same time.
2: This is not an easy thing to conceptualize, but let's give it a go. A wave is like ripples on a pond, all spread out and able to split apart and recombine. A particle is more like a marble, a single object in a specific place. A quantum particle, however, has both properties, at least until you measure it.
1: You put the detector and you ask the photon, did you go straight or were you reflected? And so then the photon will actually localize in one of these two places. And that is the moment that is truly random.
0: So it's not just like we've looked at loads of photons and we can't see a pattern. It's just that we think that that's sort of baked into the structure of reality.
1: Yes, that's right.
0: Okay.
1: This is, in fact, one of the most mysterious aspects of quantum physics. What is exactly happening at this moment when we measure the photon? So that is a process that we still don't really understand. But what we understand about it is that it must be fundamentally random. The point is that if it wouldn't, right, if it would be deterministic somehow, then it would lead to very implausible consequences in physics, like communication at infinite speed. And communication at infinite speed is incompatible with the famous theory of relativity by Albert Einstein. And this would enable dramatic things like traveling to the past and kill your grandparents. And
0: okay, so even as implausible as it sounds that something can exist in two places at once and that we only know where it is or it only is in one place once we look, that's less implausible than that, you know, time runs in all different directions and anything can travel faster than the
1: right,
0: speed of light,
1: right, right.
0: And I'm my own grandfather, etc.
1: Right.
0: Okay, so we've sort of learned in this show that randomness is about not being able to predict something. And so predicting something is about sort of saying, okay, based on what's happening now, I can tell what will happen in the future. But because the photon is in two states or two places at once before you look, it's like there is no future to be able to say until you look. So it's meaningless to say, what will it be like when I look? Because nothing has happened until you look.
1: Right.
0: Is that right?
1: Yeah, that's correct. So it means that the world is fundamentally indeterministic.
2: So, Dorit, I think we're finally in a position to answer your questions. It's really hard to come up with something that's truly random, and it's definitely beyond the ability of the human brain. Your brain is going to see patterns in everything anyway, even if they're not really there. But there are things in nature that really are random. The fundamental particles that make up matter, like photons, can behave in ways that are intrinsically unpredictable. Our best theories of physics state that there are situations where it is impossible to know the outcome. There's something a bit strange about all of this, though. If, as Nicola said, the universe is fundamentally indeterministic at the level of these particles, how come anything exists that isn't random?
3: In randomness, there's a lot of order, in fact.
2: Here's Hugo Dumanil-Copin again.
3: There are rules that are telling us what happens when you repeat an experiment several times. If you toss 1,000 coins, roughly half of them will fall on tail, half of them on head. Of course, you can end up with only tails. But this is a tiny, tiny probability, so little that it will never happen anywhere in the universe.
0: So there's something interesting going on here with numbers, that if you have one or two, for example, atoms, or you have like one particle, it may behave in a truly random way, but once you have enough atoms to, for example, make a coin or to make a human, all the randomness will kind of

0: Bayes' rules that means that it's very predictable. So my atoms are here and they're not sort of spread all over the universe at this moment in time.
1: Maybe an analogy to keep in mind is that a priori small atoms can actually teleport in close distances, you know, because it behaves at random. So in some sense, you could imagine that if you run into this wall just next to us, you would be able to cross it. There is, in fact, a small probability that this will happen. But this probability is so, so small because all these atoms collectively, in some sense, order emerges from the fact that there are so many. Even if each one behaves randomly, there are so many that the whole body, your body, my body, is behaving in a kind of deterministic fashion. So if we run into this wall, I can tell you, unfortunately, we will not cross it. In fact, there is a small probability we will, but it's so, so small that you will need many, many, many parallel universes and many, many tries to manage to cross. And when I'm saying that, it's really a huge number. Please do not try at home to do that.
2: Good advice from a trained professional there. And speaking of advice, Dorit, here's how our experts would go about tiling your bathroom floor in a random pattern. This is what a mathematician would do.
1: Here it's a two outcome thing, so what could have been done is simply to throw a coin.
2: Nice and simple, just toss a coin to decide which tile to pick. It's not truly random, but it's probably good enough. Here's how a neuroscientist would tackle it.
3: I think the first thing I would do, sadly, is to buy some new tiles. So I would introduce some more variance into this. So the more differences you have between the tiles, the easier it's going to be to make something that still looks random.
2: And here's what a quantum physicist would do.
4: Well, she should buy a quantum random number generator.
3: Okay.
4: And a very patient plumber.
5: I think her plumbers and tilers have lost patience now with them because they've been asked to do this too many times.
4: A quantum plumber.
5: A quantum
2: So there you go, Dorit. We would love to know which of those solutions you end up choosing. Thank you for a brilliant question, and over to you for the credits.
6: 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The presenter was Anand Jagatia, and the producer was Ben Motley. If you've got any random questions that you'd like the team to answer, you can email them to crowdscience@bbc.co.uk. 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

0: Welcome to The Fifth Floor from the BBC World Service with me, Farenak Amidi. The BBC World Service broadcasts in 45 languages around the world. Our job here at The Fifth Floor is to bring you the best of those stories in English and to also get you closer to the extraordinary work our journalists do. Coming up on The Fifth Floor, we hear about the Russian vigilante group who takes it upon themselves to uphold Putin's so-called traditional Russian values.
1: They're rather Orthodox, so they have good relations with the Russian Orthodox Church. They, of course, pro-war, so they support Russian war against Ukraine. They are against LGBT people. They're actively promoting the abortion ban in Russia. They don't like being labeled as nationalists or far right. They call themselves patriots. But their rhetoric could be described as nationalist.
0: And we hear about the changing reputation of the last empress of Vietnam.
2: She was truly ways ahead of her times. It represents a brand new style of woman back then, as she was smart, fluent in French, confident, yet still deeply respectful of her roots. She was never just the wife of the king.
0: But first, when it comes to conservation, the cute, cuddly, and beautiful all win the day. We can all get behind a project to protect pangolins or pandas. It's not so easy to get the public's attention when it comes to animals that are perceived as weird or creepy or downright unpleasant. The vulture, traditionally associated with death and carrion, falls into this unlucky group, with roughly 70% of vultures globally under threat of extinction. Nigeria's vultures are no exception. BBC West Africa journalist Makwo Chiokofor, based in Lagos, has been investigating this story and he's here to talk about his findings. So, when you were a child, Makwo Chi, how common was it to see vultures?
3: It was actually quite common. So, I didn't grow up in Lagos, which is a big city. In a smaller city, vultures were quite common in Enugu, southeastern part of Nigeria. I remember when I go to market with my mom and she goes to pick up meat in the abattoir, you'd see vultures literally like hanging on the roof, playing around and all that. But I've realized that I don't see them quite often anymore. While I haven't been to Enugu so recently because I left there a couple of years ago, I just noticed that I haven't seen vultures almost at all here in Lagos.
0: So how serious is the decline of population of vultures according to conservationists?
3: The conservationists that I've been speaking with said it's actually very serious, especially here in Nigeria and across West Africa. They've talked about things moving to actually receiving global attention enough for vultures being labeled as critically endangered in Nigeria. So it's quite serious.
0: Why are they so important ecologically?
3: Think of vultures as trash movers. Now, imagine in your street, people put out trash, but there is nobody to move the trash. Everybody's going to be sick in a couple of weeks. Now, in the forest, in the wild, when carcasses die, when animals die, or when some animals hunt what they need, pick up probably just the head or the heart and they leave the rest of it, there's a potential that everything is going to get rotten and perhaps get washed into water that people drink or spread diseases. But vultures are very special because they don't just eat flesh. They actually eat bone. They have such a complex digestive system that is so acidic that it can swallow bones and it doesn't hurt them. And even the diseases that animals carry, most times they have such protected immune system that it doesn't affect them. So they clean up the trash, they clean up the carcass. But when you have them out of the wild, out of the ecosystem, then these carcasses are going to be there and they're going to potentially spread disease. They're going to be washed into water bodies and people are going to drink out of these water bodies and everybody's going to fall sick. So conservationists are saying that this is why we're also seeing rise of diseases, zoonotic diseases, that diseases that we get from animals in our world today. Lots of people are noticing now that vultures are disappearing, particularly from big cities and even smaller rural areas. So much that there's now a national alarm on it, even reaching to the government, and it's quite a big deal now.
0: But what is the reason for this decline?
3: So it's a mix of many things. I've been researching on this for quite

0: with the WoW, and I've had to even travel to some communities during the course of my research, and I've spoken to lots of conservationists. There are traditional reasons to why vultures are disappearing. Vultures aren't particularly seen as cute. They're not, you see them in trash. So they're not as pretty as those birds that we like. So they're ignored. Sometimes they're poisoned because people don't want them around their homes. They're shushed away. But these are like the smaller issues. The bigger issues remains that vultures are being hunted for many reasons. First, there is an international market, according to the conservationists I've been speaking, for vultures. Vultures are being taken from Nigeria, from West Africa, from Africa, and they're being shipped to other continents, sometimes Asia, for medicine, from what I've gathered. But beyond that, locally, there are lots of traditional African worship, where vultures and vulture eggs and vulture nests are used for what people consider as black magic or juju locally. We still have lots of people who practice traditional worship, and they use this for protection. They use this for medication, local traditional drugs. They use this for good luck charm. So it's a complex mix of many things. So for the traditional worshippers who tend to use vultures for their practices, there are lots of uses from what I've gathered. People use vulture parts, sometimes the feathers, sometimes the eggs, sometimes the nests, for protection. Say you want to travel and you need spiritual protection. These are some of the parts that people, the healers and the traditional leaders, worshippers, will use to make such charm for you. Now, people also use vultures, from what I've gathered, for good luck charm. You're about to go for an exam, or you want to go for an interview, and you want to be sure you get your good luck. Vultures are used. Also used for health reasons. Pregnant women, people who have ailments that they can't cure. And sometimes people locally may not want to either go to orthodox medicine because they don't trust it, or it is too expensive. These people have no health insurance coverage. So it's easier to just go to the traditional healer and get answers to the health issues you have. So this sort of puts pressure on the vulture population. And there are many other practices around it, but it covers both health, good luck, protection, and things like that. Then lastly, because urbanization is rising across many Nigerian and African cities, lots of trees are being cut down. Vultures need trees. And when you cut down their trees and take away their nest and take away their eggs, they're not going to be vultures. So this has been happening so fast and so critically. And unfortunately, vultures aren't like cats that have lots of pups. They have maybe one chick all their life. And when you do this, it takes lots of years to replenish.
1: You mentioned that in Nigeria, vultures are used for medicinal and spiritual practices. How widespread is this?
0: I may not personally know by experience because I'm not involved in traditional worship, but from what I've heard, it is widespread. The conservationists that I've been speaking with say they sometimes engage traditional healers who tell them, as at 5 years ago, a vulture or a vulture part could be as low as 50,000 naira. But because of the high demand, now they go as high as 250,000 naira. People really are hunting and looking for vultures for these purposes. I've also heard that sometimes, especially when there is meant to be some big spiritual festivals, you get to get lots of demand for vultures. So it is perhaps quite widespread, at least enough to make such impact on our environment and the ecology.
1: And what about the international demand?
0: Oh, now that is a huge one. So conservationists that I've been speaking with talked about Nigeria not just being a country where vultures are hunted, but also a transient country. So people move their trade from across West Africa into Nigeria, where they are now shipped off to continents like Asia and other parts of the world. It is quite huge. But unfortunately, Nigeria is one of those countries where there's a bit of porous borders, and it just makes it the fertile ground for such trade.
1: So tell us about the links that have been identified with Asian countries.
0: There's been specifics

0: in countries like China. There's also been South Korea, but this is not as heavy as it is in countries like China. That's been one of the hotspots where such trades for vultures and even other animals moved from West Africa.
1: And how did Nigeria become the trading ground for this?
0: Nigeria is a huge country. It is more like the commercial capital of West Africa, if I'm to say. Lots of trade and goods move through here. We have quite a very active port that is also very open, more or less. So lots of trade and commercial activities happen historically, even beyond now, from the pre-colonial times. So it has just made Nigeria the perfect hotspot.
1: How do they source them? Do you know?
0: Most times they go through local hunters, from what I've heard. So there are lots of local hunters who find this very lucrative. So these people, local hunters, have links with herbal, like healers, traditional healers, who make such requests and say, "Hi, Mr. Hunter, I have a request for 5 vultures. Can you get this for me?" And those hunters, because they practically live in the forest and in the bushes, know exactly where to get the vultures, where to get the nests, where to get the eggs. So they are more or less like the middlemen who move these vultures to the traditional healers who either make the medicines or facilitate the trade internationally.
1: But it's not all doom and gloom. There's some good work being done. Tell us about the work that the conservationists are doing in Anambra State.
0: Yes, I traveled from Lagos to Anambra, quite a long journey. It was like an hour flight. And I went to a particular community called Oka Etiti. Now, in this place, unlike communities near them, vultures are kept safe. They're considered sacred because of, surprisingly, by their own traditional worship, vultures are seen as good omen. So when they offer sacrifices to the deity, if a vulture picks it up, they are happy because it feels like all our sacrifices have been taken up. So this is what happens in OKTT. Now, conservationists found out about it and decided that these are the perfect foot soldiers to, quote unquote, pick up and hire as volunteers who will preach the good gospel of vultures to not just their own community, but communities around them. So the Nigerian Conservation Fellowship, one of the conservation units in Nigeria, started working with locals in this community. So they ensure that they monitor, they track, they equip the community people to also not just already encourage a culture of saving vultures and seeing that they have a safe haven, but also to tell neighboring communities and even stop hunters who sometimes move into their community from grabbing vultures. So this is what they have done. So it's like a beautiful mix of traditional worship and science marrying to produce such a good result.
1: So, what has been the result? What changes have you seen?
0: I have spoken with one man in that community who they have said is at the center of the awareness program. They call him the King of Vultures. And he said, as at 2017, he started the monitoring of vultures with his binoculars and some of the trainings he has received from the conservationists. He said they used to record just sighting about 15 vultures, 16 vultures. But now, fast forward to years later, they actually record up to 150 vultures, 160 vultures. Yes, that's an indication of sharp results, more or less, because they have been not just shushing people away who want to come hunt vultures. Because of the practice they have in their community, it also encourages vultures from neighboring places to come get some safety in their community.
1: Thank you so much.
0: You're welcome.
1: Thank you, Mike Wochi Okafor from BBC West Africa. In Vietnam, The Last Empress, a new film inspired by the life of the final empress of the Nguyen dynasty, appears to be provoking a strong reaction. Nam Phuong is a well-known historical figure in Vietnam, but along with her husband Bao Dai, who abdicated in 1945, she was also seen as a puppet

0: of the French colonial regime. Nam Phuong, educated in France and raised in a Catholic family, faced much criticism. And the couple were often portrayed as neglecting their country and indulging in a life of luxury while the people suffered from hunger, a framing that underscored the legitimacy of the post-monarchical government. Since the release of the trailer of The Last Empress, this years-long debate in Vietnam about the couple has bubbled back to life. Meanwhile, a group of their descendants have publicly called on filmmakers to treat Vietnam's history and cultural heritage with care and respect, following renewed criticism of their ancestors. Duc Ha, from the BBC's Bangkok Bureau, told The Fifth Floor he hopes it may become possible for Vietnamese people to see the human story behind all the debate around Vietnam's last royals.
1: It's easy to trust them strictly, but to be fair, they were just people caught in a very chaotic times in history of Vietnam. And Nam Phuong, according to several researchers, she was truly ways ahead of her times. Raised in southern Vietnam and educated in France, she represents a brand new style of woman back then, as she was smart, fluent in French, confident, yet still deeply respectful of her roots. She was never just the wife of the king. She handled her marriage with incredible class and self-respect. And when the royal era ended, she didn't break down. She stayed strong, quietly raising her kids on her own with so much grace. So I think maybe it's time people stop judging them so harshly and start looking at their story with a bit more fairness.
0: For now, The Last Empress is sparking a wider conversation in Vietnam about how the country's history should be portrayed on screen. Thank you, Duc Ha from the BBC's Bangkok Bureau. You're listening to The Documentary from the BBC World Service. This is The Fifth Floor, and I'm Farhana Kamidi. In a private party in a Russian town, Katya was about to blow out the candles on her 30th birthday cake when masked men burst into the nightclub that she had hired and began physically and verbally attacking her friends. The swoop was instigated by a vigilante group called Ruskaya Obshchina that wants to accelerate President Vladimir Putin's agenda to stamp out what he describes as Western liberalism and promote traditional family-orientated values. As is sometimes the case in these raids, members of the town's police also joined them, shutting down the party and interrogating the guests. Amalia Zatari of BBC Russian has been looking into this vigilante group, and she joins me now. Hi, Amalia. Welcome to the Fifth Floor. So can you tell us, what are the main values of this group, Ruskaya Obshchina?
2: As you said, they support Putin's agenda on traditional values. They're rather orthodox, so they have good relations with the Russian Orthodox Church. They, of course, pro-war. So they support Russian war against Ukraine. They are against LGBT people. They are actively promoting the abortion ban in Russia. They don't like being labeled as nationalists or far right. They call themselves patriots. But their rhetoric could be described as nationalist. Mm-hmm. Their content in social media is full of hate speech towards migrants. And their rhetoric and views are very, very anti-migrant.
0: So tell me about some of the things they do. What kind of operations or things they are involved in?
2: They participate actively in Russian Orthodox Church events and celebrate Orthodox holidays. Also, they raise funds for Russian troops in Ukraine, and not just medicaments or clothes, for example, but also military supplies like drones and so on. Mm. Also, they participate actively in police raids in areas, for example, where migrants live. Also, they're pretty active in filing denunciations and complaints with the authorities, calling for cancellation of different events, for example, concerts by musicians who oppose the war or basically just not support the war.
0: You actually got to speak to Katya, the woman who had her birthday party in a club raided by this

0: group. What did she tell you about her experience and what happened to her and her friends?
1: Katya is a young woman from Russian city of Arkhangelsk. So her party attracted some people with unusual appearance, for example, with piercing, with like unusual way of styling themselves. The Ruskaya Obshchina didn't like her parties. They said it was LGBT parties, and I think they also mentioned that it was sex parties. But actually, she didn't nothing wrong. Her parties were not illegal. But Ruskaya Obshchina raided her party with the police. They verbally abused people. They checked their documents, and they were looking for anything, basically for any LGBT propaganda, whatever it might be, because LGBT propaganda is banned in Russia. But they didn't find anything. Later, after the raid, Katya was convicted for blasphemy because there had been a red neon, like, cross-shaped light hanging on the wall. So the party basically ended up for Katya with a criminal case against her.
0: We have a clip of Katya talking about her experience. Let's have a listen.
2: У меня есть ощущение, то что люди с русской общиной искусственно создали.
3: I feel that people from Ruskaya Obshchina created an incident to be offended. If Ruskaya Obshchina hadn't broken into my party, they wouldn't have been offended and found a reason to punish me.
0: And you actually got to speak to someone who was in the Ruskaya Obshchina at the time that you spoke with him, and you called him Dmitry. We have a clip of him speaking to you, so let's have a listen.
4: Лучше всего одним словом писать, чем русская община, это братство. Люди просто устали, как бы уже от этого беспредела, да, ведь то, что видят, что полиция не
5: стала. If I had to describe Ruskaya Obshchina in one word, it has to be brotherhood. People are just tired of all this chaos. They see the police aren't coping. They want to help society, to keep the streets safe. It's a resistance to foreign invasion.
0: What is he talking about there?
1: Yes, he called Ruskaya Obshchina like a Russian brother, what he said. And actually, he also said a lot of pretty weird things about it. For example, he compared migrants with a virus and Russia with a human body. And he said that Ruskaya Obshchina is like something which is defending like human body from this virus outside.
0: And I know that you looked at the data for their subscriptions on their Telegram channel, and there was a spike in their subscription back in March of 2024. Why is that?
1: In March 2024, there was a big attack on Russian Krokus City Hall. Is the place where a lot of like big gigs and like concerts took place in outskirts of Moscow. And it was the huge attack in Russia. More than 140 people were killed there and hundreds were injured. After the attack, Russian police detained attackers who held Tajikistan citizenship. And that caused a huge growth of anti-migrant use among Russian people.
0: Mm.
1: So at that point, the content of Ruskaya Obshchina got many, many views and was widely shared. And they got many, many new followers.
0: And are there any other reasons why they are gaining more popularity these days?
1: After the war started, Russian authorities need support from ordinary people, from ordinary Russians. And Russian nationalists were among the first people who supported the war and who agreed to promote this like Russian narratives, Kremlin narratives, and Russian war propaganda. But now I think Russian authorities are trying to somehow divide themselves from Ruskaya Obshchina, because there was a case when a person died after Ruskaya Obshchina raided his house. And, you know, when there are so many people with so radical views in a group, basically a lot of men, some of whom have combat experience, because there are members of Ruskaya Obshchina

0: who actually participated in Russian war in Ukraine and then like got injured and joined Ruska Obshchina. Now it's, I think it's an open question what would happen with Ruska Obshchina, because it's not clear if Russian authorities still need such a radical group or not.
1: Thank you, Amalia Zatari of BBC Rush. And if you want to watch Amalia's film, you can find it on YouTube. It's called Inside Russia's New Pro-Kremlin Vigilantes. That's all we've got time for today. If you want to let us know what you think about the show or you have questions for us, send an email to thefifthfloor@bbc.co.uk. We love hearing from you. You can write to us at thefifthfloor, all one word, @bbc.co.uk.

0: 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And now it's over to DW Radio for Africa Link.
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2: Would you rather go to jail or do a community service? 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Or could they repay society in another way? 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It makes me wonder, is Ghana simply easing pressure on prisons or actually changing how the state thinks about minor offenders? And how will it work? That's what's coming up. I am Eddie Micah Jr. and you are welcome to Africa Link, the podcast connecting you to the stories that matter.
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2: For years, Ghana's prisons have been crowded, costly, and under pressure. Now the country is trying to rewrite the rules of punishment with a bill that says not every offender belongs behind bars. Let's dig into this with Christian Malm Hesse, a private legal practitioner. I also have our very own Eric Mawena Egbeta, DW correspondent in Accra, Ghana. Hello, both of you. Welcome to Africa Link. Eric, tell us more. What really is in this community service bill that's been passed by Parliament?
3: Right, Eddie, thank you very much. And so community service bill as passed this year, 2026, essentially seeking to introduce an alternative custodial sentence for certain categories of offenders, right? Generally, it is very well known that Ghana's prisons have been congested for a very long time. And there have been efforts to try and deal with the congestion situation. But as laws exist to deal with crime and to safeguard society, more and more persons continue to fall foul of the law and are ending up in prison custody. This idea has been mooted for quite a while that, look, why don't we find alternative ways to punish persons who commit lesser offenses, misdemeanors, and some other things, which by a long stretch attracts up to 3 years in prison and some others. Instead of sending those persons to prison, can we find alternatives such that we punish them, but we do not take them into prison where they joined other hardened criminals and then return worse off than they are? And so this conversation has been on for quite a while, as far back as when plea bargain agreements conversations started in that regard. There were conversations as to community service as well to serve as an alternative in terms of punishment. And so the legislation, which has undergone quite the conversation, will give judges the discretion to impose community service orders instead of imprisonment for minor offenses.
2: Right. Lawyer, let me come to you from the legal perspective. Is this a good deal? How is it really going to work?
4: Yes, I mean, it's a good deal. It's in a step in the right direction, especially as the biggest benefit is that it will help with the decongestion of the court, of the prison. That's to say about 35% of overcapacity is experienced in our prisons, and so that's one of the main benchmark achievements that would come through it. I mean, also just as my brother said early on, we're gonna have hitherto where misdemeanor offences of convicts run through custodial sentences. Now we are going to have them serve through community services and under a legal framework. So a general breakdown, and if you look at the general objectives of the law, I'll put it in three aspects. It has a primary object that it establishes the community service secretariat, which is to regulate and see to how this whole custodial and community service would be orchestrated, or how persons convicted under this particular act would carry out with their community service. Then you also have the fiscal and systematic relief. Basically, it targets severe prisons dealing with overcrowding, I mean, inadequate budgetary allocations and high feeding or medical costs for prison inmates. So these persons will not go and add up to the already stressed budget of the prison service in dealing with some of these things. And also, if you look at the policy origin of it, I mean, it was developed out of the 2014 non-custodial sentencing policy, which is backed by the UNICEF and a draft in collaboration with non-profit organizations, the sector of sentiment. They basically call them POS. So, I mean, there's an international approach to it in terms of policy, which also influenced the passing of this bill.
2: The point where I would want more clarity on is what the threshold will be like to decide which kind of offenses would be eligible for community services and those that require, you know, actual going behind bars. Can you break that down a bit for us?
4: Yeah, so I take it on a three-limb approach. So the first is the three-year rule, and that deals with the community service order, which specifically applies to offenses punishable by a maximum of 3 years or less. So that makes it a misdemeanor. So basically, the first thing is that it only touches on misdemeanor matters. Then the second one is the fine structure. It covers also offenses carrying a fine only, a fine with custodial option or both. So definitely with misdemeanor matters, where it is either the convict as have been sentenced would pass the accused person as has been sentenced is sentenced to either a fine or both, you know. And then the explicit exclusion rule. This one I categorize it as, it's a situation where the courts are legally barred from making a community order for any offense that is unsuitable for summary determination. So that if the courts are not to engage in what we call ultra vires, they ought not go beyond what the act is mandating them to do, such that it basically deals with, it goes back to the first point. It deals with misdemeanors, and as far as misdemeanors are concerned, it's the microscope for this act to work. Anything beyond it would not.
2: Just to further break this down, for example, as a lay person, you know, trying to understand what this really is. Let's say if I went out there and stole some, I don't know, tomatoes, you know, because I was hustling, I just didn't have money to get tomatoes. It's not right, but I still went to steal these tomatoes. Compared to someone, say, who actually broke into someone's house and, you know, took appliances, maybe even injured or hurt people in the house, is it automatic for me to say that the one that stole tomatoes would have the community service, and the one that injured and broke into someone's house stealing all these appliances will get the jail time? Is that as simple as that, or is there more to it?
4: I mean, in the hierarchy of offenses, we have, so when we say first degree, it means very serious offenses. When we say second degree, they are in the middle, not too serious, not too of a petty offense as well. Then when we say misdemeanor, it deals with petty offenses. Now, the difference between the upper two and the last one is that the last one deals with summary trial. So that one, the court is not mandated to have the jury and all of those things, and then the indictable offenses would know. So that one, it is summary, and it will be determined summarily. That's why in giving out the last one, I indicated that with explicit rule that deals with the Community Service Act, the court is barred from dealing with other matters except matters that can be summarily heard. So any matter that can be summarily heard basically deals with misdemeanors, offenses that are not serious, offenses that are petty, so that the court will not contain itself in putting people who have done second degree and then first degree, like rape, armed robbery, burglary. So if you scale into somebody's house and you go and steal even a watch or a tomato, it is stealing. And stealing deals with, it comes under second degree felony. So those are serious matters. So that's how sometimes we say that, how come somebody stole a goat and this, that, that. Now, so it is the categorization of the offense that makes it, that makes it serious or not.
2: So it doesn't really matter what you stole, tomatoes or a car or whatever it was, that is considered a high crime. And in this case, you're saying that would not be requiring community service, but that would probably be jail time. So what crime would merit community service?
4: So any crime that is petty, any crime that the threshold will not be more than 3 years, is considered a crime under the, or an offense under the community service that will be commuted by community service. An example includes traffic offenses. An example includes false publication, just like the TikToker that went viral, who incited the public. I mean, the court deemed that whatever she said affected public peace, and that she also put out false publication about the sitting president. Mind you, it is not just about the sitting president, but false publication matters not who the person is, but it is about whether or not that publication was made and whether it affected a particular person. So normally the court will look at the element for a crime, and that is, we call it the mens rea and the actus reus. The mens rea deals with the mind, the intention, and then the actus reus deals with the circumstances. So these two coincide in order for us to get what we call a criminal offense. And when that is established by the prosecutor, then we say that the crime has been proved beyond reasonable doubt.
2: Is there enough education already about it? Do people know what this is about?
3: I think that's where a bit more in terms of work will have to go down, because like I was hearing the conversation and the difference between stealing just a tomato and someone stealing huge sums of money, all having to suffer the same fate. That's been one of the many things people believe should be a basis for which some of the sentences can be reduced to community service. But it only suggests that a bit more in terms of education is required for the ordinary Ghanaian to appreciate and understand that an offense which is higher than the misdemeanor which we are being educated on right now would mean that you will not get community sentence. And so the onus now will lie largely on the state. Yes, the bill has been passed. We are waiting assent officially by the president on it. But it will mean a lot more persons will need education on it. And for us as media persons as well, we need to speak about it more and more. And if there's a possibility that it will go beyond, there could be possible amendments in the future to include offenses which may be classified as between serious offenses and then not too serious offenses, like the example you cited, then that will excite a bit more persons. But in its stature and current form, like you've mentioned, persons argue that why is someone stealing just a small thing and they are getting to serve 10 years in jail, and they cannot be allowed to just sweep because perhaps they were hungry and that's why they went to steal food.
2: Right. And still with you, Marwina, I'm just wondering if the local courts and, you know, the districts, if there's enough infrastructure to implement the community service effectively, because this is something that clearly needs to be monitored. There has to be proper systems and enough people making sure that it's you know, it's being implemented properly, right? Are there any concerns about that?
3: Well, what happens with legislation like this is that it takes some time for it to begin to, because as we speak right now, the offense is yet to come through. What I know of the judiciary, as someone who's reported from the court a few times, is that whenever some of these sweeping legislations come in terms of how it deals with sentencing and others, trainings and retrainings are organized, or some bit of education as well is provided to the judges, magistrates, and what have you, to appreciate the nuance of the legislation and in which areas they can apply it as well. And so once the asset comes through, the expectation is that we will see that, like the Office of the Special Prosecutor's Bill, for instance, judges had to be taken through the process and all of that to appreciate the legislation. And so it will be same for this when it is assented to, and then they can begin implementation. For now, I cannot say that the structures exist. There won't be a requirement of a structure per se, because it will just be something judges will consider now, instead of handing out prison terms. Previously, there wasn't the room for a judge to decide to look at. So the judges deliver judgments specifically on what the law says. What are the punishments? So if it is misdemeanor or a petty offense, what does the law say is the punishment? It says 3-year jail term or a fine of, say, 1,000 penalty units. Now, the law also adds that in considering punishment, you can also consider community service. And so right. There won't be the need for a structure per se. It will just be one of the many considerations judges will have now before they sentence an individual.
2: Right. I want to come back to you, lawyer. Is there any room for bias in deciding some of these cases that could lead to community services? Is the bill strong and clear enough on exactly how to decide these, or is there more work to be done?
4: All right, there are some few gray areas, but largely it is a well received bill, which when assented becomes law to regulate this particular area of the criminal justice system. Now, it must also be said that the law gives, or as it would become a law, there is a mandatory social inquiry test. And so this is purely discretionary, and the law encourages the judge sitting in the court to carry out this social inquiry Let me be explicit a little bit on that. That before the sentencing, the judge must direct a probation officer, you know, to conduct a formal social inquiry into the offender's specific character and any form of antecedent or case circumstances, and then also look at the mental health of the offender and see whether or not that person is in fine tune to carry out with that particular

0: see things would now work out through the airline. So the law says that there should be a rehabilitation fund. How is the rehabilitation fund going to work out? And how are we going to draw it? The law says that there should be third-party monetization source. And in terms of revenue, that it becomes a core source of money for the fund.
1: Okay.
0: In order to accrue from provisions of services by convicts to third parties. And in talking about this, it will basically draw me just a minute to how the law also cautions, or it has made provisions in order to bar, and not just bar, but consequence or sanctions have also been construed in the act, so that it would prevent prison officers or probation officers or wardens from taking advantage of this community service persons for their own benefit, you know, because just as I mentioned.
1: I think that these are all very key points that you're mentioning. So why are you saying all of this? I'm just wondering if Ghana's approach is similar to any other African country that we can compare with, because of course then that would make things relatively easier, right? So are there countries that are trying to do this also? And how does Ghana's approach compare to those countries then?
0: Zimbabwe and Kenya are the countries that my mind can stretch to. And for Kenya, they call it the Community Service Orders Act 1998. And you know, if for Zimbabwe, if you look at the maximum statutory sentence threshold, they have the target sentence of 12 months or less. So for Kenya, they apply is generally to offenses carrying 3 years or less, just similar to Ghana's own. And if you extend it to United Kingdom, they call it the Criminal Justice Act 2003. Theirs is open-ended, and the community orders can substitute sentences of up to 12 months, or the act as an explicit standard loan tariff. You know, for Ghana, we have it. The orders is up to 6 months, and it's between 4 to 8 hours. Now, when you look at Zimbabwe, they have a purely flat approach to it, and they cap it at 350 hours. And then for Kenya, it's also strictly defined up to 3 years of ongoing part-time community placement.
1: So there's some examples out there, which means that for everything to come out smoothly in Ghana, if this eventually becomes law, which seems like that's going to be the case, then it should hopefully be smoother for Ghana to implement this. I've learned a lot, legal terms and breaking it down. So I really appreciate that lawyer that you've taken the time to do this. We'll keep tabs on this, obviously. After the president signs it into law, we will probably jump back on it to see what real efforts on the ground are being put in place to make this really work well. Otherwise, many thanks to you guys for helping me understand this. Christian Malm Hesse, private legal practitioner, and also Eric Mawena Egbeta, DW correspondent in Accra, Ghana. Thanks to you both.
2: Get the stories that are shaping the continent here on Africa Link.
1: Supporters say it could ease overcrowded prisons, save taxpayers money, and give offenders a second chance. It's an ongoing discussion on the streets of Ghana.
3: I believe the community service bill is most appropriate for minor offenses. And one thing I'd want to say is that it would be appropriate for minor offenses if it is applied fairly. The method of application is what would determine whether it's a good bill or not.
4: So I think the community service bill is a great bill, in that it would help us with our capacity building, nation building, and also ridding our communities and our environments of waste. We'd have cleaner cities, cleaner regions, and also making good use of our, you know, labor. Instead of overcrowding our prisons, people with minor offenses get to also do something that would contribute to the nation as a whole. So I think it's a great bill.
1: For generations, justice has often been measured by the length of a prison.

prison sentence. But maybe there's another way. The real test is how this can move from promise to practice, from paperwork to impact, and from reform on paper to justice people can actually see and trust. Otherwise, it will just be another good idea trapped in a broken system. What do you think? 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This show was co-produced and edited by Isaac Kaleji. And I am Eddie Micah Jr.

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0: Good morning, I'm Saroja Coelho, and this is CBC Radio 1. Now, from Australia, it's the Philosopher's Zone, your guide through the worlds of logic, metaphysics, and ethics.
1: Welcome to the Philosopher's Zone. This is David Rutledge. Nice to be with you. And buckle up, because this week we're talking about none other than the great 19th century German idealist Georg Wilhelm Friedrich Hegel. Hegel is one of those philosophers that we tend to encounter indirectly, and that could reflect the fact that reading Hegel can be really tough going for the uninitiated. And so we come to Hegel via discussions about other things, about Marxism or historical progress or liberal democracy or critical theory or existentialism. But glancing acquaintances with Hegel mostly don't capture what he was actually trying to do in his philosophy. And that's unfortunate, because what Hegel was trying to do was kind of amazing. He wanted to construct a complete explanation of reality based on a single self-explanatory idea, a theory of everything, nature, consciousness, ethics, politics, art, religion, history, and all explained by one underlying principle, which is an incredibly impressive ambition, even if you think he failed, and even if it's just not the kind of thing that philosophers try to do anymore. I can't really put it better than to quote my guest this week, who's the author of a brand new book on Hegel. He says, Hegel's conception of philosophy as the thinking of a single concept and the worldview that he unfolds from this concept make up one of the most impressive monuments of thought in the history of European culture. His system surely represents the high watermark for belief in the power of reason, unaided by experience or revelation, to grasp the whole of reality. Mark Olsnauer is the author of that quote. He's an associate professor of philosophy at Northwestern University in Evanston, Illinois. His new book is Hegel's Sole Idea, The Last Great Metaphysical System. And it's not just a wonderful and very readable introduction to the work of Hegel, but it also sets out a powerful rationale for why Hegel is important today, and not just some sort of 19th century curiosity. Because if you're interested in the question of whether or not life has any overall meaning, whether or not progress is real, and whether or not we can achieve any sort of enlightenment through reason, then Hegel is definitely someone you should be getting to know. If we can start with Hegel's view of philosophy itself, like, he had a very particular conception of what philosophy is supposed to do. Science gives us facts, religion gives us stories and symbols. What did Hegel see as being the job of philosophy?
2: I mean, sometimes he'll say things that just sound like what any philosopher would say, that the aim is to comprehend the truth. But sometimes he says things that I find scintillating, interesting, unique. And he'll say things like philosophy's its aim is to reconcile us to reality. Or he'll say that its aim is to defend reality against its detractors. And what he means by that is sort of puzzling and interesting, because I think he sort of sees our ordinary life, like we come into the world and there's just like, there's dogs and there's states and there's art and there's like religion, and it all just seems like a lot of contingent facts. And what he thinks philosophy can do when it allows us to comprehend the truth of reality is to show us that all of those contingent facts were in fact in some way necessary, like rationally necessary. And that if he can show us that, that we won't be alienated from the world any longer. In some ways, the world itself will be like a home for us. And that's, I think, really unique to his particular conception of philosophy.
1: Something you said there just really made my ears prick up. You said he was out to protect or defend reality against its detractors.
2: Yeah.
1: What does that mean exactly? Who are these detractors of reality?
2: You'd be surprised at like some of the people he thinks are detractors, but I think that Kant and Fichte are two of them. And so one of the reasons why he thought that their way of looking at the world led to a denigration of reality is that he thought that their way of thinking about the world creates an opposition between the way things ought to be and the way things are that really can't ever be bridged in human experience. One of the things he meant by that was showing you that we don't have to think of the world as fundamentally divided in that way. That if we understand the world rightly, we'll see that in some sense it is as it ought to be. And that division could be overcome by the correct philosophic comprehension of the world.
1: One thing I enjoyed about your book is that you don't present Hegel as just another philosopher with another theory. You present him as pretty much the last philosopher who believed that philosophy could explain everything. which today seems like an almost unimaginable level of intellectual ambition. It's just not the sort of thing that philosophers try to do anymore. And we'll talk a little later about whether or not that might be changing. But what happened, do you think, to make philosophy so much less ambitious than Hegel and some of his intellectual forebears considered it to be?
2: And to some degree, though, I should say that I think he's even more ambitious than any of his forebears. Like, it really is the most extreme possible ambition for philosophy to offer the kind of view of reality that he tries to give. And it's a great question. Like, why did the great synthesis that Hegel offered us fail? There's a wonderful essay by Karl Barth in his History of Protestantism in the 19th century, which is just very evocatively describes this situation. And I think some of it was just that it collapsed under the weight of the claims Hegel made for it. Like, he'd really said that the most important thing about his own system is that he discovered the one true method. And that the one true method that he discovered was even more rigorous than, like, the geometrical method. That it was something that every step was necessitated by the prior step. It required no special insight, no intuitions, no genius, no creativity. And it promised that it was the most scientific understanding of philosophy, or of the object of philosophy, reality, that the world had ever seen. And it successfully convinced people that it could possibly be true for a generation, but it wasn't able to secure itself. And then once it becomes clear that there's dissent about how to interpret it, the two schools break apart. And at the same time, you have this sort of dramatic rise in the amount that we start to understand about the natural world and about the historical world and the human sciences. It just becomes almost unsustainable, like, at a certain point. By the 1840s, like, nobody wants to talk about Hegel. That's 10 years after his death, at all. And you see the rise of other philosophic movements. You see a lot of materialists, naturalists, who just reject metaphysics and philosophy as such. And I think you also see, like, a cultural sense that some of the things that Hegel thought were wonderful about modern life, that we're, like, kind of, that we've finally arrived at a rational form of the state, they start to create their own problems that Hegel didn't seem to anticipate. And we start to have forms of alienation that just don't look like they were captured by the Hegelian synthesis. And so I think in a lot of ways, it just ceased to seem credible. And what people adopted were more modest views of what philosophy could do as a result of that, where they saw us as basically finite and incapable of the kind of God's eye point of view that Hegel pretended to.
1: Yeah. Was it also something to do with the a certain sort of splintering of the domain of knowledge into smaller chunks? I mean, science took off and sort of splintered into these individual disciplines. Analytic philosophy comes along, devotes itself to addressing just one problem at a time. Is that sort of specialization and, I guess, professionalization in the mix there as well?
2: Yeah, I think you're absolutely right about that. I mean, I was just reading Bertrand Russell's Problems of Philosophy this morning, and one of the things that's sort of notable about, like, just the table of contents is that he's did exactly what you were saying. Like, he's turned philosophy into a situation where every problem is, like, modular, where you can treat one of the problems without having to treat the other problems. And, like, that's obviously how you make progress in the sciences. Like, as you break the problems down into small bits in ways that, like, you can then make progress on a little thing. And you're absolutely right that as human knowledge developed and became more specialized, the kind of synthesis Hegel offered, like, starts to seem rickety. I'll give you, like, one example of it that I've always found kind of fascinating is in Hegel's philosophy of nature. He suggests that there's, like, you know, according to the concept, two forms of life. There's going to be, like, something like plant life and something like animal life. And by the end of the 19th century, that would have seemed hopeless, because we know that there are, like, protists, and we know that there are, like, fungi, and they don't, and we know that they don't fit there. And when you look to see what Hegel has to say about them, you can see that he's, like, trying to say, well, maybe fungi are, like, defective vegetables, or, like, he's trying his best to put them into this system. And at some point, like, the explosion of knowledge about life just swamps the system, and it just looks, like, utterly obsolete for that reason. So I think you're absolutely right that had to play an important part in the changing sensibility, especially in Germany in the 19th century. And by the end of the 19th century, Hegel's just off the radar, and everybody's much more serious about the sciences than they were in the period that he was writing.
1: Well, let's get down to some of the things that Hegel was doing. I mean, you point out in the book that one of the things he wasn't doing was trying to win arguments with other philosophers. He thought that other philosophers were constructing their arguments sort of using the wrong conceptual tools altogether. So the problems were there before the philosophical arguments even started. That's a very interesting claim. Can you tell me more about that?
2: Yeah, I found this to be something, this is something I find very compelling in Hegel's way of thinking, is that what he wants to do is claim that all of the history of philosophy could be captured by a series of conceptions, like, of what reality ultimately is. And the problem comes in the conceptions, or in the, he calls them thought determinations, like as these basic concepts that are foundational for other philosophies. And one of the things that his science of logic is supposed to do, and this is the first part of his system, is to offer a critique of like every other possible starting point in philosophy. So every other possible basic conception of reality. And so his claim in the science of logic is that he can perform something like a reductio ad absurdum of every other possible way of viewing reality. And he thinks that they've already played themselves out in the history of philosophy. And once you organize that argument in the right way, you see that everything points to his own conception as the first principle of philosophy. And so it's a very super ambitious account that's supposed to rope in everything from ancient philosophy, this, you know, sometimes the scholastics, modern philosophers, like English philosophy, all of these people are supposed to be shown to have an incomplete and false starting point, and one that points to his own privileged starting point, the absolute idea.
1: Well, let's talk about the absolute idea. I mean, this is one of those big phrases that can sound almost supernatural. And there is sometimes a tendency in Hegel scholarship to make the absolute idea into something mystical or even sort of quasi-theological. Whereas your book, I think, does a very good job of rescuing the absolute idea from those things. How would you explain it? What is Hegel on about here?
2: I mean, it's hard to explain. The way that he does it is he usually says it's something like the way a seed becomes a tree. Now, that's a really

0: weird metaphor. It's very strange. But what he's trying to suggest is that the absolute idea is a certain kind of process. And it's a process where you start with like something that is, he's going to say, it's something like the seed, and then it gives itself a reality out of itself. And so what he wants to do is say that the absolute idea is the idea of a certain kind of self-determining process. And that's the only reasonable way to think about the cosmos, because the cosmos can't be determined by anything outside of itself. And so it has to be determined by a principle within itself, the way that a tree is determined by whatever is within the seed out of which it grows. And so what he wants to do is to characterize what a process would have to be absolutely self-determining. Like even more self-determining than the seed, because of course the seed depends on like, you know, have to be in good soil and you have to have good sun and everything like that. But it's going to be the concept of a process that can fully explain itself and everything in itself. And so it's, as I said, it's very abstractly put, but that's the image he's always wants us to use when we're thinking about that is something like the growth that comes, like the oak tree that comes out of the acorn.
1: I wonder if there's maybe something in the English word idea that can be misleading here, because the absolute idea, and it sounds like Hegel is saying, here's my big concept, here's my big theory of everything, whereas what you're describing, it sort of sounds more like a question. It's more like Hegel is asking, what would a successful theory of everything have to be like? How would it work?
0: Yeah, but the funny thing about it, or the fascinating or ambitious thing about it, is he's not just saying, well, here's my idea and there could be other ones. The way that the argument is supposed to be structured is he's ruled out every other one when we get to this one. So there's no other possibilities any longer. And so once we know that you can't conceive of reality or the absolute or whatever you want to call it, except as the realization of the idea, you actually know that it has to be that way. All of the, like, there's that famous Sherlock Holmes quote, like, once you sort of ruled out all of the other things that, that could have happened, whatever's left, however improbable, is the truth. And that's something like the strategy Hegel's employing in the logic. So it is, and so he wants to diffuse, you're right, like, one of the things that we hear when we hear idea in English, which is like, you know, I have this, like, I just thought this thing up. This is just my idea. And it's like, it might be far removed from reality. And there might be many other ideas that are equally valid. Definitely wants to cancel out that implication. And he's, I think he's thinking more Platonist, like a Platonist, like it's like the idea of the good in the Platonic sense.
1: I think a really crucial aspect of his project here is that when he writes about reality, he's not just asking the question, what is it that exists? He's also asking, what ought things to become? Tell me more about that, because, I mean, there's an idea there that understanding and value can't really be separated that I find really interesting.
0: I mean, the simplest example for this would be something like, this is an example from more contemporary analytic philosophy, although it goes back to Aristotle. It's like, in order to understand what, when you know what a knife is, you know what a good knife is, because you know that part of what it is to understand what a knife is, to understand its function, is to cut. And so if this knife is dull and can't cut, it's a bad knife. And what Hegel wants to suggest in a radical way is that the entire cosmos has a end like that. And so that it is itself something that is directed toward something that would count as its realization, and that anything that falls short of that complete realization is going to be ontologically deficient. And so, I mean, there's analogs of this in the Christian tradition where you think of like everything that's not God has in some is sort of imperfect because it's not, it doesn't have the fullest kind of reality, which only God has. And so what he's going to do is he's going to take some of our intuitions about the interpenetration of the good of something and what it is. And he's going to sort of see the entire universe as having that kind of structure. And then he's also going to, and this is where the rest of the system like starts to get like very intricate. He's going to see lots of things in human reality, like the state, the political state, or like marriage, or like artworks. And if you know what a state is, especially a modern state, if it doesn't allow for the freedom of its members, you know it's bad. And for him, that's grounding evaluation in the ontology of the thing. And he's going to think that, like, so his view is just in a really rich way, values imbued in all of the universe. And like each one of the things, when you properly understand what it is, you're going to, what comes with it is a standard by which instances of that kind can be evaluated. It's a, this is a really rich and maybe impossibly rich view because of that feature.
1: 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Details on The Philosopher's Zone website.

0: How does this relate to his idea of history, his idea that history has a direction, that somehow history is progressing? Is this part of that same idea of self-realization?
1: It is. And, I mean, that's probably the most famous application of it, so maybe also the most controversial one. And so he thinks that human history is aiming at a goal, and the goal that it's aiming at is basically free states, like states in which all the individuals in them are recognized as essentially free. And so the story he tells in his philosophy of history is like you have, the version he gives, like one is free. And so he's thinking like Eastern despotism, and then some is free, which is the Greek and Roman world where you have slave societies where some of the people in the societies are free. And then finally what he calls the Germanic world, which is mostly the modern world, where we've institutionalized something that he thinks first came into existence with Christianity, which is a belief that all people are intrinsically like equal before God. This is like, I think, the most helpful way of seeing what's going on in the philosophy of history is that he thinks like all of reality has the structure of this concept achieving reality. That's what the absolute idea is. It's the seed becoming the tree. And he takes that scheme, that way of thinking about reality, and he sees it like almost in microcosm in the historical record, where you start with states in which there's very little freedom, and the freedom breaks out, and eventually it takes over the entire state, and that's going to count as the realization of the concept of the state, where everybody in the state is free, and not just the one, despot at the top. And so it's connected to his metaphysical worldview, but obviously this actually ended up having much more of a history because of Marx's way of taking it over. And Marx rejected the metaphysical background of it very explicitly. He understood Hegel, in fact, very much like I'm describing him, but he thought that the more interesting thing that Hegel had done is showed you that there is this dynamism within the historical process that Marx thought he had a better way of explaining it that didn't require the metaphysical framework.
0: Yeah. What interests me here is that Hegel writes about all this in terms of sort of rational patterns of development. You know, he has this idea that history is somehow rational. And yet anyone keeping an eye on the news in 2026, of course, might conclude the exact opposite. We have this very strong sense today that the wheels of history are wobbling pretty hard, and the whole thing's spinning further and further out of control, out of the domain of rationality. How might Hegel respond to that? Like, if you could teleport him into the modern day and challenge him on that idea of rational historical progress.
1: One of the things I think Hegel would be able to say in response to our skepticism about this is that it's actually a lot harder to get rid of some of our Hegelian style arguments than you might think. I'll give you maybe two sort of examples, if we have time. One of them is that I think we still think, even though maybe we want to say that fascism or communism or regressions, we still think that like we've made progress, and that it would be really horrific if you found out like 30 years down the line that we were going to have slaves again, or that women were going to be denied the right to vote. And so we still have, I think, some sense that even when history lurches backward and forward, that there's some kind of progress in our understanding of the standards according to which we're going to judge these societies. And it's, in fact, pretty difficult to give up that intuition. And if you have that intuition, then you're on the hook for something like a Hegelian story about how we got to increasingly better understanding of the norm according to which we should measure the societies we live in, even if, as I have to concede, it doesn't look like those institutions are always moving in the direction that we might think we want them to move in. At the same time, that doesn't go all the way to vindicate Hegel. Like, in some ways, like, we're just sort of forced to recognize that our way of looking at the world that we see around us, I think that most people would think, and even people who are deeply influenced by Hegel think, that we need to have like a hybrid account. So we need to have an account of like maybe how we've made some moral progress with respect to our understanding of freedom, but we also need to recognize that like maybe capitalism hasn't accommodated itself to the demands of our free state the way that Hegel had expected, or maybe that there's these other external factors that are interfering with the developmental process that we've undergone in the West. And so if you look at the critical theory tradition, you can see a lot more realism about these sorts of things and a need to add to Hegelian style accounts, other accounts which are not so optimistic, which recognize that there is dynamics in modern society that work against the realization of human freedom, and that they're not going to automatically resolve themselves because there's this acorn becoming an oak tree. Like, we have to do something about it, and we have to sort of reckon with those forces. And so I think the most mature forms of contemporary Hegelianism, which I think you can see in the critical theory tradition, are much more real. They've learned a lot from Marx. They've learned a lot from Max Weber. They've learned a lot from contemporary social science. And so they're not funded by this metaphysical optimism that's in the Hegelian picture.
0: I guess, though, even if you wanted to retain the metaphysical optimism, I mean, Hegel himself would presumably caution us against assuming that because history can feel chaotic from within at any given historical moment, that doesn't mean history lacks any overarching direction. Like, would he distinguish between sort of local disorder and that larger movement of history?
1: That's absolutely correct. So even in his own time, like, one of the last things he wrote was about the English Reform Bill, where he was like criticizing things going on in England, where he thought there was like too much democracy or like too much. There was, and so things are like, they were failing to reconcile the need for freedom with the need for order. And so he absolutely was a realist about the world. And he, in any given instance, if you were looking at French politics or Spanish politics at the time, or English politics, he's not committed to the idea that this progress is seamless. What he's really committed to is the idea that, like, this is what would count as a full realization of freedom in the political sphere. So he's committed to a certain picture as to what would count as the end of the process. Whether the English fall behind, he also says very clearly that, you know, Russia and America, like, he doesn't know what's going to happen there. Like, those are, you know, lands of, you know, America in particular, he says, is the land of the future. And so there's no predictions that Hegel's making. And so Hegel would have a lot of room to, I think, say what you said, which is like, well, things are suboptimal, but my story is still basically correct. The place where that becomes a problem is if you actually look at the details of his theory. And the details of his theory, I think, would be surprising to some people who maybe get the version of the end of history thesis from Fukuyama. And so you imagine it's democratic, you know, liberal capitalism. But what Hegel actually argues for in the philosophy of right is not a very it's a constitutional monarchy. And so I think that if, like, even if we're going to be generous about Hegel in the way that you were suggesting we should be, and absolutely, why not be generous to him? Like, we're still going to actually find that the thing he thought would represent a fully rational state has features in it that look very dated and that do not look like they have exemplars in the current world anywhere.
0: Yeah, that's right. I mean, I think it is easy to look at Hegel today and see him as the exponent of a very characteristically 19th century optimism, and that history is very shortly going to expose that narrative as a form of wishful thinking. For example, his confidence that reason can explain reality. Like, that confidence feels almost exotic today. We're living in a much more skeptical intellectual age as far as the belief in the promise of reason is concerned. Do you think there's any coming back from that? Like, have we put reason in its place, or is there still room, do you think, for that Hegelian optimism in the power of reason?
1: Well, it's a fascinating question. We're living in a moment where there's just a lot of rethinking about what reasoning is. And this came in a direction, of course, that Hegel did not anticipate, in a direction that many of us did not appreciate or anticipate. And so, like, on the one hand, I want to say, Hegel's ambitions as a philosopher are so extraordinary that it'd be really surprising to me that anyone, you know, 200 years after Hegel, after we've seen how many times philosophy has tried to anticipate, like, closure and tell us what, you know, this is the way the world is, the apple cart always gets overturned by another generation of science and another historical discovery. So there's one part of me that wants to say, we're not likely to see anything quite as ambitious as Hegel's project because nobody would really attempt to do it anymore. Nobody would certainly attempt to do it the way Hegel did it, through like a kind of pure a priori speculation about how the world must be. But on the other hand, I feel like, what do I know? Like, I don't know what the limits of artificial intelligence will be. Like, right now, a lot of it's unimpressive. There's a lot of like hallucination and so on. But it does seem to me like I'm personally at a moment where I'm much more humbled by events and much more open to there being things that I forms of synthesis, ways of thinking about the world that we can't anticipate now that might, that our children might take for granted.
0: It makes me think of how technology, which if you think of technology as the sort of the ultimate expression of human reason, it inevitably has this shadow side for us now. You know, we're not just post Hegel today, we're post 1914, we're post Holocaust. And I guess that's what I'm thinking of when I say that Hegel seems very distant from us today.
1: That's fair too. And so one way to put that is that the way that the Frankfurt School got very interested in this idea that like instrumental reason had taken over. And so one way to see the difference between us and Hegel is that Hegel had a view of reason as purposive activity, which was aiming to a good. So it was like built into reason was like goodness. And that's just very far removed from anything that we would easily assent to, although obviously philosophers can do what they can to rehabilitate some of these notions. And we've come to think that even if there's a lot of rational processes taking place in modernity, in capitalism, in the political sphere, and so forth, there isn't any reason to think that the furthering of those rational processes will be in our interest or won't interfere with other things that we want. And so we become, you're right, a lot more chastened about rational processes. We don't necessarily think that they're leading to a culmination.

0: information that would lead us to be fully reconciled to what had happened. And I think that's just is the case. Yeah.
1: What do you think modern readers can learn from Hegel, even if they end up rejecting most of his philosophy?
0: I think the there's a lot philosophers can learn from Hegel about the history of philosophy. But the thing that I think people should get from Hegel is like something closer to edification or like an aesthetic experience. If you approach him in the right spirit, he's like one of the last people who pretended to take you to the top of the mountain and show you reality. And he was going to show you everything about reality, like why there were planets and like why human societies had evolved the way they did, why Jesus was born, like why like modern art takes prosaic objects as its content. All of that implied by his central insight. And that is an amazingly ambitious thing for a human being to try to do. And it's one of the great monuments of human creativity and imagination and thought. And so one of the things I would hope like that my students get from it isn't just like he was right about this, wrong about this kind of learning, but is that like, wow, human beings can aspire to something like this, something like I got a Dante's Divine Comedy, like something that's comprehensive and tries to include everything in it and gives you a way of thinking about the world that you would have never in a million years come up by yourself. And I think that's part of, to me, the joy of teaching Hegel is to try to get some of that, some of the vista, like before students' eyes. Although I have to admit, he's really difficult to read. And so it takes some work. His writing is famously obscure and famously difficult. But I think behind it all is a compelling vision, really compelling vision.
1: Mark Altnauer, Professor of Philosophy at Northwestern University in Evanston, Illinois. His new book is Hegel's Soul Idea, The Last Great Metaphysical System. And you can find publication details on the Philosopher's Zone website. You can also listen to this and past episodes of the Philosopher's Zone via ABC Listen, which is also your one-stop app for all of our great Radio National shows. The Philosopher's Zone is produced by me, David Rutledge, on the lands of the Bundjalung people. And it's been great to have your company this week. Bye for now.

0: That was the Philosopher's Zone from ABC Australia. You're listening to CBC Radio 1. From Germany's DW, this is Science Unscripted, a show that brings you into labs and institutions and reveals fascinating stories about scientists and their research.
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2: Hello and welcome to Science Unscripted. It's Connor here.
3: And Gip.
2: Starting with something from the Max Planck Institute for the study of crime, security, and law down in Freiburg, Germany. They took a look at youth crime. Broadly defined.
3: What age here?
2: 24 and under. Okay. Youth crime. And where we are now today in 2025, specifically when you compare it to all the way back to 1990. I don't know if you have a guess on this.
3: What part of the globe?
2: Globally.
3: I'm saying it's gone up 12%.
2: Wow, that's a really expensive guess. Down everywhere, just almost without exception. Obviously, it depends what kind of crimes you're looking at and which age groups. Yeah. Down significantly across the globe. Amongst the crimes, what is down significantly or the most significantly are property crimes. So anything from something happening to your personal automobile, to your bicycle, to your home, those are way down. What is not way down or as far down are violent crimes. Those are still there. Also, interestingly, there used to be a much larger difference between the number of those crimes committed by young men or boys versus girls. And the steepest drop has been among those young men and boys, meaning that that disparity or that gap is now closing.
3: That's good news.
2: It's great news. And what I find interesting about it is the question is why?
3: Yeah.
2: Why would that be happening? It's great. It's wonderful.
3: Was there a hypothesis offered there?
2: A couple of them. Young people are drinking less alcohol than ever before.
3: Yeah.
2: This is, you hear people say this anecdotally. It's backed up by statistics around the world. I'm looking at Statista, a reputable, data site. You can look at it yourself. It's called Gen Z, the more sober generation. And they looked at 10,000 U.S. residents between July 22 and June 2023. I'll just pass it over there, Gabe. Gen Z is compared here against millennials, Gen X, and baby boomers. And every kind of drink.
3: This is a bar graph here with four colors.
2: Yeah, every kind of drink. So you have wine, beer, spirits, and then I believe seltzers is on there. Only seltzers, only there do they drink almost as
3: even
2: much.
3: Close, yeah.
2: Are they even close? Everywhere else, they're lower.
3: All the hard stuff, not even half.
2: Yeah, they're really not drinking nearly as much as the older generations, and hence a drop in crime among them. There's also less uncontrolled time with peers, and this is a combination of things. So phones, tablets, computer games, video game consoles, streaming services. There's just a lot more entertainment out there for yourself without your friends. Also spending more time at school and closer parental supervision. There are studies from all around the world. In this paper, they mention Iceland, New Zealand, Netherlands, Sweden, England, and Wales again, that closer parental supervision, sometimes called helicopter parenting, is leading to a further drop in crime. That's good news,
3: yeah.
2: I think there's a part of this study where they sort of get at the idea that there may be more loneliness as well, that there's a sort of increase in loneliness,
3: yeah,
2: because you're not out there with your friends hanging out and
3: committing crimes.
2: And so you're lonely because you miss those crimes. that would be one negative,
3: yeah,
2: result, but obviously a drop in crime is fantastic. That's good news.
3: Yes.
2: You can look up the paper, The International Youth Crime Drop, Evidence and Explanations in the journal Crime and Justice. But if you want to read it, it's not open access. I've said this on the show before. You just email the authors. If you're not going to use it for commercial purposes, they usually get back to you and give you the PDF. So that's Dietrich Oberwittler down in Freiburg, and up in Malmö, Sweden, Robert Svensson.
3: Yeah. Sticking with young people here also in the States, this is a study done out of the University of Michigan. And I will say that we're going to be returning to this topic in much, much more depth at the end, in the second part of the show when we have our interview. It's about insomnia or trouble sleeping. And here, the rate at which young people are using alcohol and cannabis to fall asleep. over 1 in 5. They do this monitoring the future study at the University of Michigan. Been doing it since 1975.
2: I was going to say I've seen that the name
3: it's
2: of that
3: a
2: study.
3: Huge longitudinal study, and for the first time ever, they've used that all that data to look at whether young people are using self-medicating, using cannabis and alcohol to fall asleep, and they are in a
2: big
3: way.
2: Is it an and or an and or?
3: Let me get to that here. 18% of those asked said that they were using cannabis to fall asleep.
2: What?
3: And 7% said they were using alcohol to fall asleep, specifically to fall asleep.
2: Oh, I see. I see.
3: Yeah. So well over 1 in 5 is using either or, and 18% using cannabis, 7% using alcohol to fall asleep.
2: So it's not when you say 18%, which is almost 20%, it's not the case that if you walk down the street, 1 out of 5 people is using it to fall asleep?
3: Yes. Between the ages of 19 and 30, 1 out of 5 of those people is using cannabis, 18%, so almost 1 in 5, is using cannabis to fall asleep, and 7%, just a little less than 1 in 10.
2: But then probably sometimes, right? So if this is, it depends on their criteria, but if the time scale is, you know, within the last 3 months or 6 months or a year,
3: yeah.
2: Have you, like if you're stressed or worked up and can't fall asleep?
3: No, this is regularly.
2: Regularly?
3: Yes.
2: That's
3: why these numbers alarmed scientists at the University of Michigan, and it's just a fact. That's all this study is. But what I wanted to talk about here is something I learned at rehab, because I went there for alcohol abuse, but also I had trouble sleeping. And what the thing that they wanted to make abundantly clear to me there, because there is a public misconception, even though these things can help you fall asleep, alcohol and cannabis, they hurt your sleep quality in the short term. And absolutely in the long term, it's going to be much harder to fall asleep if you're using these things as a sleep aid. Because in the case of cannabis, the reason why it helps you fall asleep, it is a sedative. When you either smoke marijuana or take a gummy or however you inhale it or get it into your body, it increases the level of adenosine, which is a neurotransmitter that brings your alert system down. It makes you feel drowsy, puts you into sleep, but you get less REM sleep. You get a lot of the non-REM sleep. There are 3 stages of that.
2: Mm-hmm.
3: Less REM sleep. It messes with your dreams. Yeah, you're going to wake up more, even though initially in the first period of sleep, you're going to have deeper sleep, but then you're going to wake up more towards the end of the night and possibly feel less rested in the morning. And alcohol, it's the same thing, but even worse. There, the neurotransmitter is GABA, which is also linked to alcohol. That shuts your entire central nervous system down, especially at a higher concentration. And in both of these cases,

0: Like I said, the non-REM sleep is better at the start, but because as you metabolize the alcohol, your BAC goes down, your blood alcohol concentration goes down, and then your body switches back to the first stage of non-REM sleep. So you're getting up because of that. Your whole sleep architecture is the fancy word that scientists use. It gets all messed up because your body's like, I missed that first stage.
1: All right,
0: I went right into the deep stage. I went way deep at the beginning because I'm so bombed. You know what I mean? So then you jump back to the initial stage and in the process, wake up because of that and don't get the REM sleep. So your dreams again are all messed up. All your memory consolidation, all that, all the cognitive good stuff that you get from sleep is not there. And with alcohol in particular, you build a tolerance to it. You need more to get that GABA up there to knock you out. You're drinking way and way more and more and more and more and more. And what began as a sleep aid can easily sneak up and become a problem during the day.
1: No, yeah, for sure. I mean, that's the...
0: Sorry, that took you on a rant there.
1: No, I'm you know some of this personally.
0: Yeah, from firsthand, yeah.
1: And the message for everyone, right? Or not for everyone, just kind of specifically for, what did you say, 18 to 34-year-olds?
0: 19 to 30.
1: 19 to 30-year-olds in the United States, here specifically, but if this is a trend there, it may be elsewhere, might be here in Germany as well, is to not do that, right?
0: And do not. I remember back in the day when I was speaking to my doctor, he said, do you use alcohol? And I laughed like, what do you mean do I use alcohol? Do not use it to fall asleep. even if you know that it has a soporific effect, enjoy that if you happen to use it, but do not take it in order to fall asleep because that road ends poorly.
1: Well,
0: Trust me.
1: Yeah. Well, and even if it's not extreme, it's poorly the next morning. I've been there. We've all been there.
0: Yeah.
1: I can't fall asleep and you just have an extra couple glasses of wine and that does the trick. And then you feel horrible all day.
0: Because of the homeostatic recovery, which is what I talked about with those stages of sleep getting messed up. REM sleep is not there. Don't do it.
1: Mm-hmm.
0: I got one last thing before we go. It is for the multilinguists out there, at least bilinguists out there. This is a huge study done out of about a number of universities in South America, looking at 80,000 participants from 27 countries in Europe. If you know more than one language, what effect does that have on your biobehavioral age gap?
1: On my what?
0: So what that means is...
1: Oh, I think I know what it means now. But
0: your biological age compared to your chronological age, which means the actual number of years that you've lived on planet Earth, your biological age measured using artificial intelligence, looking at all your health data, your cardiometabolic health markers. You can use that to get a sense of how old you are actually, and then compare that to how old you're, the number of years, like
1: I said. Right, your age is technically, you're 63 years old, but if we look at your biomarkers, you have the body and mind of a 55-year-old.
0: Right. If I only speak one language, my biobehavioral age gap is going to go way up. So it's going to be twice as likely that I'm going to age faster compared to the people who speak more than one language. And the more languages you speak, the higher that effect happens. So
1: you can up it with more and more languages.
0: Yes. The more languages you learn, the polyglots out there, the multilinguists out there.
1: I'm going to go for some of the easiest languages out there and just pile them on up.
0: Well, how many do you have right now? You got Spanish.
1: I've got, I speak three languages.
0: You could learn Dutch. You could learn Norwegian. Those are super easy. No articles.
1: Because they're so close to the German. I don't think you can game your biobehavioral gap in that way.
0: Well, the biobehavioral gap is strongly associated with cognitive decline, dementia, mortality. The higher it is, the more likely those bad things are as you age. So the tip here, the takeaway here is if you don't know a second language, learn one. It's never too late. And if you know one, dust that baby off and use it.
1: Dust that baby off and use it.
0: Yeah.
1: That's great advice. I'm just going to speculate here on the back end of that. My suspicion is that one part of that may be Let me just say it. A friend of mine, a guy that I play soccer with, he's on my team, and he was on the island of Rhodes in Greece and went to Turkey, took a ferry over to Turkey, and he was in awe that these people hawking all sorts of knockoff products, fake Ralph Lauren, fake Gucci, fake watches, that they spoke five languages fluently, not kind of, not just enough to sell you stuff, fluently. He speaks German, English, and Russian, and so he could hear that. Yeah. And it led me to think that if you can do that, you are very socially active daily.
0: Right. Especially if you're using them a lot. If you,

0: Well, that's the only way to keep a language fresh, is to use it. So part of that may be that if you are really fluent in three languages, which I would say at this point I'm like 2.5 languages, then it's because you're socially engaging it big time as well. Maybe this, maybe a part of it.
1: I mean, it's a huge study, 80,000 participants, but like you say, it is absolutely association here. So this is not causality, but it's definitely something to think about.
0: Yeah.
1: And as we go, before our second half segment, like I said, it's going to be about stress and sleep. We've got something for you. Deutsche Welle has a slowly read news segment.
0: No.
1: And then normally we give you music in the middle here, but now you're going to get the news.
0: Wait, real quick.
1: Because if you know a little bit of German, maybe this will...
0: Can I just preface by saying I wish all of you the best. This is German news read very slowly, and it must be one of the hardest jobs to do, to take a language and read it so slowly that beginners can understand. We wish you the best of luck.
1: Just let them enjoy it.
2: Dienstag, 21. Juli 2026, 9 Uhr in Deutschland. Vermittler wollen neue Waffenruhe im Iran-Krieg. Das US-Militär hat die 10. Nacht in Folge Ziele in Iran aus der Luft angegriffen. Die Islamische Republik attackierte nach eigenen Angaben im Gegenzug eine US-Basis in Kuwait. Parallel dazu.
0: So, this next one is for all of our worst sleepers out there, all of our insomniacs who are listening to these words right now, and also to the one who's sitting across the table from me right now.
1: No, I got into work yesterday and a dear colleague came up to me and said, Gabe, it looks like you haven't slept in 6 months.
0: You do kind of look like that.
1: Yeah, and I laughed it off.
0: Well, I tried to defend you. Yeah. I said that may be body shaming.
1: Yeah.
0: Which is
1: thank you for looking out. You're my brother's keeper, I guess.
0: Yeah, that was the wrong use of that word. But
1: seriously, this interview that's coming is about a huge factor or one huge difference when it comes to why people cannot fall asleep at night.
3: Science Unscripted.
4: Okay, thanks for having me. My name is Thai Masar. I'm a sleep researcher at the National University of Singapore. And I recently co-authored a paper on stress, sleep, and insomnia.
0: Stein, what would you say is the chief conclusion or finding in that new paper?
4: People respond differently to stress, and some people are more vulnerable to stress than others. And this shows in, or this can show in their sleep. They can show sleep disturbances, problems falling asleep. And what we were looking at is like what makes some of these people different than others.
0: Let's go ahead and get into your experiment, because that's what I liked about your research. You had two groups of people responding different ways to stress?
4: Well, as you could imagine, like people respond differently to stress, and some people like they get like an upset stomach, or some people get like headaches or migraines, and some people have problems sleeping when they're stressed. And we were, as sleep researchers, we were particularly interested in this group. So we screened 300 people based on how strongly they experienced sleep disturbance when they were stressed, and we invited the 30 highest and the 30 lowest scores to follow them in their day-to-day lives.
0: Ah, okay. So you took the 30 people who had the worst reactions to stress and the 30 people who had the best reactions to stress and therefore had the better sleep or the worst sleep?
4: So what we did is we followed them for 2 weeks, and every day we asked them like how stressed they felt. And we also tracked their sleep using a sleep tracker. And we also asked them like how restless they felt like when they were in bed. Like this is what we call pre-sleep arousal. This could be like cognitively, so like having racing thoughts or worrying over things, or this could be physically, like having elevated heart rate or sweating.
0: I'm just going to speculate here that if you've got the 30 most stressed resistant people and the 30 least stress resistant people, that on a day-to-day basis, they're going to experience probably roughly as a whole the same amount of stress, right? And so why then, what, the people who can't deal with that, only they end up going home, hopping into bed, and then having elevated heart rates, racing thoughts? It's them. They just can't deal with that and therefore can't sleep.
4: So what we see is that like basically every

0: that like those people who were more vulnerable were on the whole like more anxious and more stressed and tended to be like more depressed. What we also saw is that these people tended to have like what we call like a more emotion focused coping style. So when they are dealing with stress, they focused more on how they felt and on the feelings that were associated with that stress, rather than focusing on working on solutions.
1: A lot of our listeners around the world are hearing your words right now in the middle of the night. This program is broadcast at all sorts of wacky hours between midnight and like 5 a.m., 6 a.m. And so I guess one question I have for you is distraction helpful for insomnia? If somebody is listening to us right now because they cannot sleep, is this helping them or harming them?
0: So, first of all, I feel for them. I'm also one of them. If you seek distraction, so if you lie awake at night and you seek distraction, this can be helpful, but there are a couple of things to take note of. So when you seek distraction, like don't do something that is like extremely, arousing. So like that further like amps up your racing thoughts or, wakes you up very much.
2: And Stein, what do you do? What helps you the most when you're lying in bed and your thoughts are racing and you just can't fall asleep? What's your go-to?
0: I can give you the official answer, and I can give you like the real answer.
2: Don't even give me the official answer. Let's skip the official answer and go straight to the real one.
0: Yes. So I'm bad at following my own advice. So when it comes to lying awake at night, the main advice would be like don't go and check your clock. Don't go and check your phone. Don't go scroll your social media. And this is something that I often find myself doing. When I am a little bit better and I can find other things, some things that I do like to do is like listen to a podcast or like journaling. Find like more calming things to do outside of bed and find some ways to distract yourself without arousing yourself too much.
1: And for the people listening right now who are not good at dealing with stress, that's a lot of people out there, what can they do during the day so that before they even get under those bed covers, and I know that feeling where the bed covers are starting to get too hot and too warm and I'm too sweaty, my thoughts are racing, what can I do during the daytime to help prevent that?
0: During the day, like do what you can to tackle the problems that you're dealing with, and go to like in that way, like go to bed in a more satisfied manner, like knowing that you've done what you could. Of course, this is not always possible, and there are limits to what one can do. But being able to really work on solutions is something that's that can help people feel better about their stress.
1: And that was Stein Massar, a research assistant professor at the Center for Sleep and Cognition at the School of Medicine at the National University of Singapore.
2: I loved how honest he was, especially after the interview finished. I asked him if the bit about mindfulness, the advice he gave about developing that relationship with your worries, does that work? And he goes, no.
1: For him personally.
2: No, for him personally, no, it doesn't. And I think that that itself is kind of a tip. If you're trying to fall asleep at night and your thoughts are racing and you feel like there's nothing you can do, don't try and worry too much about it, because that will lead to the next level of desperation where you think it's completely hopeless. It isn't in that moment.
1: You're a worse sleeper than I am, for sure. Yeah. I'm not very good. I have my own insomnia, but I'm better than 2 years ago. 2 years ago, it was out of control, racing thoughts going through the night, and it just kept going. Whereas now, again, I think every tip is personal at the end of the day, and that's why I asked him about distractions, because last night, it was 1 a.m, still couldn't fall asleep. We'd had a very stressful day at work, and it was connected to that. could not sleep.

0: And what worked for me personally was going to, what did he call it? A non-arousing media source. I have mine. It's called Arte. It is a publicly financed German-French television video production thing.
1: You popped on some linear TV?
0: I used the app.
1: The app, okay.
0: Yeah, but it's not the most exciting stuff, but it's really good and it's really deep. And I watched, for 1 hour, the band The Who, because their 1977 performance at the Kilburn.
1: Okay.
0: For some reason, they've gotten the footage and they put it all together. And that got boring for me after a while. It was interesting. A couple songs, Bob O'Reilly, yeah. Who Are You?
1: And then you were so tired you couldn't even get up the stairs to your bed? Or
0: Pinball Wizard. It just shifted. I couldn't think about the things that were causing my mind to race. Uh-huh. I was looking at Pete Townsend doing that windmill guitar thing and wondering whether the drummer was on drugs because he was so fast. For me, it's a distraction that helps really well. And also knowing that, hey, I've been here before. I can get through this. I'm just, my mind's racing and it's about things that don't fundamentally matter. If you can zoom out to the universal level, these trivialities, the quotidian garbage. It doesn't matter.
1: No.
0: What matters is the Who at 1 a.m, 1:30 a.m.
1: It's all about arriving at a place where we're comfortable not being able to sleep. That's where I'm at. What about you guys out there? What do you do to distract yourselves? Does it have anything to do with the 1970s rock band? The Who? What do you do? Or what? How do you deal with stress?
0: Please let us know because we will share those tips on next week's episode. I think it's almost the more unique and sort of bizarre sounding, the better, because those are the ones that work for some people.
1: And we're all in this together, right?
0: Yeah.
1: SUDW.com.
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4: From CBC News, the world this hour, I'm Claude Fay. And we begin in Berlin, where at least one person is dead and 16 others injured in a deadly Pride Parade car attack. The vehicle slammed into a crowd during the city's Pride celebration. Police have named a suspect with a massive manhunt underway to find him. Journalist Brenda Murray has more from Berlin.
5: I was at this huge party. Hundreds of thousands of people were celebrating Pride. It's an annual event here in Berlin. Very, very big deal. Then shortly after 10 p.m. at the evening concert, people were told, suddenly leave. Quickly, the event was canceled. Police say someone in a white car drove into the Tiergarten, a giant park in the center of Berlin, not far from the Brandenburg Gate, where the concert was being held. Now police are searching the park because they don't know where the driver is, with helicopters and drones. And now Berlin's Senate Commissioner for Queer Affairs said this is a day of great mourning for the queer community.
4: Journalist Brenda Murray reporting. In BC, a wildfire that ignited in the central Okanagan last evening has prompted an evacuation alert for more than 500 properties. Central Okanagan Emergency Management says an alert has been issued for the area. Callie Nessman is with the Kamloops Fire Center.
6: The current fire danger rating throughout the Kamloops Fire Center is high to extreme right now, and we do want to remind public to be safe while recreating in the backcountry and always report signs of any wildfire.
4: More than 1,100 people have been told to prepare for evacuation.

0: situations. The Iran war is expanding despite a pause in U.S. strikes over the weekend. Iran's foreign ministry claims Ukraine attacked an Iranian commercial vessel Saturday in the Caspian Sea. The attack resulted in an explosion that Iran says killed one sailor and injured another. Tehran described it as an act of aggression and accused Ukraine of seeking to broaden the Russia-Ukraine war. It comes as Yemen's Iran-aligned Houthis claim they attacked Saudi oil facilities along the Red Sea coast. Typhoon Nuhl is battering the southeastern coast of China and parts of Hong Kong. The weather system is bringing in intense winds and torrential rain with it, upending trees, billboards, and disrupting traffic. More than 700,000 people have been relocated in the Guangdong province. Many provinces have also put on flash flood alerts. Ferry services between mainland China and Hong Kong and Macau have been suspended for the day. More than a dozen flights scheduled to fly in the region have been canceled. This is the 12th tropical cyclone to hit China this year and the strongest of the year. With the latest tariff escalation by U.S. President Donald Trump, Prime Minister says everything is on the table. Mark Carney says retaliatory measures are being considered if the deal isn't reached before the new 50% levies go into effect. Gloria Henriquez reports.
1: It can hurt Hydro-Québec as much as it can hurt the buyer.
2: Pierre-Olivier Pinault is the chair in energy sector management at HEC Montreal Business School. He says if Hydro-Québec were to cut exporting power to the USA at tariffs or increase its price, there would be problems. Hydro-Québec has contracts with Massachusetts, Vermont, and most recently New York. The New York contract alone is worth up to $34 billion U.S. Pinault says changing the terms of the deal could hurt Hydro-Québec's bottom line. Plus, he says there's precedent. Last year, Ontario tried slapping a 25% surcharge on its electricity exports to the U.S.
1: That really turned out to create like a war situation because the U.S. reacted very badly.
2: Trump vowed to double his planned aluminum and steel tariffs.
3: Then we would give Donald Trump justification to hit us back even more, and that would lead to an escalation.
2: Quebec Premier Christine Fréchette says she believes being at the negotiating table is the way forward. Gloria Henriquez, CBC News, Montreal.
0: And that is your World This Hour. For CBC News, I'm Claude Fay.
4: Good morning. I'm Saroja Coelho. 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
5: Since returning to power last year, the Trump administration has been making radical changes to the immigration process.
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6: Welcome to The New Yorker Radio Hour. I'm Jonathan Blitzer. I'm a staff writer at The New Yorker. This is a special episode of our program today. I've covered immigration for more than a decade, and I think it's pretty clear that immigration is the defining political issue of our time, beyond all the other disruptions of the Trump administration. When Trump launched his 2016 campaign, he blamed Mexico for sending rapists, drug dealers, and criminals across the border. There was the Muslim ban, family separation, a whole host of radical actions. But the current term has made the first one seem almost quaint. Trying to overturn birthright citizenship, racially profiling U.S. citizens, jailing tens of thousands of immigrants in appalling conditions. And then there's been nearly two dozen shootings by immigration agents, at least six

0: them fatal to date. I could go on and on. The question of who has a right to be in the United States is absolutely central to our country right now. Later in this program, I'm going to speak with a Democrat and a Republican in Congress about how voters are receiving Trump's immigration policies and how that may affect the midterms. But first, I'm going to tell you a story about a guy I met here in New York, a refugee from Guinea in West Africa. His name is Alseini. Alseini was early in the process of applying for asylum in the United States when he walked into 26 Federal Plaza in June 2025. It's a big federal office building in Lower Manhattan with an immigration court on the 12th floor. This is the building where, you might have heard, an army veteran started a fire last week as a protest against ICE. But Alseini was there a year ago. Alseini is his first name. He asked me not to use his last name.
1: Yeah, at the beginning, I wasn't scared at all, because when I first went, there were a lot of people there. Everyone was busy with their own situation. So it wasn't nothing concerning to me.
0: He was doing exactly what someone in his situation is supposed to do. He was seeking asylum from persecution back home in Guinea and had been in the U.S. for a little over a year. He had a room in the Bronx and was learning his way around New York City. It was all new, and Alseini didn't know what to make of some of the horror stories he was hearing about the Trump administration. But choosing to do things the right way, it gave him a sense of confidence.
1: Because I had not done anything wrong, there was no reason for anything bad to happen to me.
0: The meeting's short. The judge schedules another hearing so that Alseini can begin gathering the evidence for his asylum application. And a few minutes later, he leaves the courtroom holding a document with the date when he's supposed to return. He's standing by the elevator when six agents come up to him.
1: They were not wearing proper uniforms, but they also had something written on its eyes. They had face masks. Right after I came out, then they grabbed me.
0: Alseini's short and skinny, 5'5", with dark skin and short dreadlocks. He's 28 years old. And in June of 2025, he spoke next to no English. In many of our meetings, an interpreter is helping us out.
1: I told them no, I wasn't going to go with them because I had just seen the judge. So one of them actually grabbed my bag and said if I don't come with them, they will do a bad thing to me.
0: This wasn't the first time Alseini had been accosted by government agents. He fled Guinea in 2023 after he was arrested at a political protest and beaten so badly that he suffered memory loss. In New York, when the ICE agents grabbed him, he was terrified.
1: So I was resisting at first, but they just pushed me inside the elevator and pinned me down and then put the handcuff on me.
0: You might have seen videos of people being arrested just like this at 26 Federal Plaza in New York.
2: This is one of the many hallways in Lower Manhattan where mass immigration agents have been apprehending people outside of their routine immigration court check-ins. It's been
0: happening. This sort of footage exploded about a year ago because ICE was doing something it had never really attempted before, picking people off when they showed up to immigration court. Alseini was a case in point. He thought he was just seeing an immigration judge, that he'd be back in the Bronx by the end of the day. What was going through your mind while you were in the elevator?
1: I said to myself, you're going to be arresting me, and you're most likely going to be sending me back to my home country. So I was very concerned about that. But then I said to myself, if that were to happen, I would rather be detained here or even killed here than be sent back to where I had come from.
0: I cover immigration for The New Yorker, and quite frankly, I've been scrambling to document everything the current administration has done over the last 18 months. It has made radical changes to the U.S. immigration system, upending the lives of immigrants across the country. And these major policy shifts are getting overshadowed by news of immigration agents shooting and killing people in the streets of American cities. But more than anything else, what I see happening is that the president is trying to sabotage the system of legal immigration. And that is making the country a much more hostile place for immigrants. President Trump has canceled the existing legal status of hundreds

0: Our nation's promise to be a place of refuge for the persecuted is anathema to this administration. It wants to end that promise once and for all. Arresting people in immigration court is unprecedented. Had Alsaini arrived in the U.S. a year or two earlier, he would have left the courtroom that day and returned to the Bronx just like he expected. Instead, he found himself handcuffed in an elevator headed to the 10th floor of 26 Federal Plaza, where ICE has a field office.
1: Were you put in like a cell? Were there other people in that cell with you?
2: Yes, we were in the room. There were more than 60 of us in that room. I was there for 2 days. You couldn't lay because there was no space to lay down. For you to sleep, you will have to sit down, and they will give us some water, but they will also give us some cookies. That's what we had for food.
0: This ICE field office is not supposed to hold anyone for longer than 12 hours. But last summer, ICE was arresting so many people from the immigration court and from elsewhere around the city that the field office was jam-packed. In fact, more than 1,000 people have been held there since January 2025. Alsaini had no idea what was happening. Why was he being held? How long would it last? Agents kept pressuring him to sign things. He's smart and canny, but he never really learned to read or write. And in any case, the documents were in English. He refused to sign them. And good thing, too, because some of them, it turns out, could have got him sent back to Guinea. Alsaini didn't have a lawyer. There was no one for him to call.
1: Could you communicate with other people who were in the room with you?
2: Yes, there were many Fulani speakers. And so we would talk. And right there, I actually saw many who had signed document saying they would rather be sent back because they didn't want to be in that situation.
0: 2 days later, after watching more people come and go, Alsaini heard his name called. He and some other men were taken out of the building. Again, someone handed him a document he couldn't read.
2: We were shackled. They said we were all being taken back to our home country. But then once we came out, I was taken to a separate direction.
0: 8 people are loaded into a van. It's nighttime. They drive for hours through the dark. And in the early hours of the morning, they pull up near a jail in the middle of Pennsylvania. They're at ICE's Moshannon Valley Processing Center. Alsaini will spend the next 6 months at Moshannon. So we're on the corner of Marcy Avenue and Hooper Street in Williamsburg, outside of this beautiful old church. And we go down these stairs into the basement of the church. And that's where this law clinic has its offices.
3: Hello.
4: Hi, Heather.
3: Good to see you.
0: Heather Axford is the director of Central American Legal Assistance, known as CALA. She radiates the kind of gentle assuredness that helps when she's dealing with skeptical judges and nervous clients.
5: So the office opened in the mid-80s, but it's sort of expanded through the years.
3: Yeah, so we're like walking into, there's like a few desks. The ceilings, I have to say, are very low.
5: I know, I'm so sorry. And like even more watch out for like the beams.
0: Calla is in a warren of offices in the basement of the Transfiguration Church. It's been here since the 1980s. Desks are tucked in every corner with papers piled high. Lawyers take calls in English and Spanish. Heather has represented thousands of clients. During the first Trump administration, the advice was straightforward. File your case and start the legal process to regularize your status.
5: You spend, you know, for me, almost 20 years telling asylum seekers, go to all your appointments, go to court, tell the truth, get your proof. And I took for granted that implicit in that is court will be safe and you will be heard. And last year corrected that for me, right?
3: What has most shocked you?
5: I think it's how lawless it is. It's like an animus against due process, right? The law is as we declare it, right? Mm-hmm. Makes it really hard as an attorney advising people, because I can advise people as to what the law is,
3: right.
5: But that's increasingly at odds with what their experience will be.
0: We know where this shift started. Late in May of 2025, the White House was angry that the government wasn't deporting more people faster. So top officials set a target.

0: for ICE, 3,000 arrests a day nationwide, well beyond what the agency was capable of. A week after that, ICE appears to have given agents the green light to start arresting people at immigration courts. The administration also issued a directive to immigration judges, telling them to dismiss cases on the spot without hearing evidence or putting decisions in writing. The idea was to set people up. Someone shows up for court. The judge dismisses the case straight away. ICE officers are waiting outside to detain and deport them.
1: The first couple days, people didn't understand what was happening, right? And you would even have people being like, oh yeah, dismiss my case. Great. But then pretty quickly people were educated. I jumped in on a case after the gentleman had been detained, and he was like, I had my proof. I'm like telling the judge, no, don't dismiss my case. Look, I've got this proof. I've got these things to show you. And it doesn't matter.
0: Alsaini is caught up in all of this. And after 2 days in a holding cell with virtually no food, he's sent to a detention center in Pennsylvania. He's desperate to find legal help, and he comes across a list of pro bono law offices. It's alphabetical. Kala is near the top. He calls the number and in his very limited English says he's from Guinea. Kala mainly works with Central Americans, but as he's explaining his situation, one of the staff attorneys, Andrea Nunes, hears his last name and recognizes where he's from.
2: When I heard the last name, I was like, I bet he's a Fulani guy from Guinea, and I bet he's got a killer case.
0: Andrea worked with Fulani people before she was at Kala. She knows about the government violence that followed a coup in Guinea in 2021.
2: He sounded like he didn't have a lot of hope, and he sounded really overwhelmed.
3: Mm-hmm. So you guys have this follow-up conversation with an interpreter.
2: Yes.
3: Is that when you start to really get a kind of fuller command of the details of his case? Your lawyer brain must be going now, and you must be thinking, wow, this guy's actually got a pretty strong asylum claim.
2: Such a good claim.
3: You're smiling as you say that. I see the fire in your eye.
2: Yeah, because you're like, that's what, I mean.
0: Alsaini's claim is so strong because he's been subjected to violent and clear-cut political persecution. In 2023, he was at an anti-government protest when a group of state security agents arrested him. They beat him unconscious. He woke up hours later in a jail cell, covered in blood. He was held for about a week, and before he could leave, the agents took his photograph and threatened him. If they saw him at another protest, they'd kill him.
2: Claims that are so strong that you were tortured in state custody after you went to a political protest, a peaceful political protest. Oh my gosh. Like, that's what people think of when they think of asylum, like people who don't know very much about it.
3: Yeah,
2: it's like so simple. But you know, unfortunately, that no matter how strong your claim is, if you don't have representation, it's so hard to win by yourself, especially if you're detained. Because how can you call your family in Guinea to get documents if you're detained in the U.S.?
0: Right. Alsaini and Andrea spend almost 3 months putting together the evidence for his asylum case. He shares the details of his story, and then Andrea tries to run down the evidence. That means calling Alsaini's sister and mother back in Guinea so they can work the bureaucracy there to get key documents, medical records, witness statements. All the while, Alsaini is stuck in Moshannon, where he lives in a room with men from all over the world, each of them in some kind of limbo.
4: We were about 30 people in the dorm, but each person has their own bed. And then we had about 3 TVs, and we could also go outside, play soccer, play basketball.
0: Alsaini falls in with a guy from Sudan. When they can use the recreation yard, the two of them walk around, talking. The other man has lived in the U.S. for decades. They speak in English. This is how Alsaini begins to learn the language.
3: What'd you guys talk about?
5: Talk about like getting released. Sometimes he was like, because he been there a long time.
4: We talk about getting released. When he got detained, he used to live in Pennsylvania. He got his wife and kids in Pennsylvania. The guy came to the States when he was like a kid. All his family is here, so he doesn't even know where they're going to send him.
0: It's easy to forget the fundamental horror of a place like the Moshannon Processing Center, which is that many of the people who are held there have not committed any crime. People lose hope. They get desperate. At least 2 people died in Moshannon while Alsaini was there.
4: There were 2 that I still remember. There was one of a Chinese guy who actually hung himself. He committed suicide. There was another guy who complained he was having chest

0: been. They called upon the guards, but no one came. And it was too late by the time he got to the hospital. So there were some rough things happening in there. But you have to have courage for you to continue to survive in that situation, right? And so that's what I gave myself so that I can continue to fight for my case.
1: Alsanian had been detained at Meshannon for 4 months when he finally had his asylum hearing on September 29th.
0: The judge seemed like a nice judge, but I was concerned that I was going to lose my case.
1: The asylum hearing was virtual. The judge was in Maryland, Alsanian was in Pennsylvania, Andrea was in New York.
2: It's funny because when you go into the final hearing, as the attorney, you, like, in your mind have the things that you think might be the issue. I was worried about the judge being like, he's bad at dates, I don't believe him. Because that's a big thing with asylum is credibility. And, you know, Alsanian, he was severely beaten in the head, which we had documented. But I was nervous that even when it's documented, that they would still be like, I think he's lying or something like that.
3: Right, right.
2: But that wasn't the issue. The judge totally believed him. She found that he was open in his responses and candid with the court.
1: The hearing lasted several hours. And in the end, the judge was persuaded. Alsanian had been persecuted at the hands of the Guinean government. She made her decision that day, finding that he was being targeted because of his political opinion. If he were returned to Guinea, she wrote, Alsanian would likely be jailed and possibly killed by the government. As a result, legally speaking, the U.S. could not send him back there. And yet, the judge denied Alsanian's asylum claim. The reason was technical. During the Biden administration, the government created a controversial regulation that took asylum off the table for anyone who didn't enter the country at an official port of entry. Alsanian crossed into the country from Mexico illegally in March of 2024. He was sick at the time, likely with chikungunya, which comes with a high fever, rash, and extreme joint pain. Those at least were some of the symptoms Alsanian had. So Andrea makes the case that Alsanian had a medical emergency, which was grounds for an exemption from the Biden era rule. But the judge disagrees. And by this point, Alsanian's learned enough English that he can understand what the judge is saying.
0: So at one point I heard the judge say, they were not sure whether I deserved to be granted my asylum. So I was really getting angry and wanted to respond. But of course, they would not talk to you directly.
2: I could tell that he was understanding her decision when he looked so defeated and so bummed. But then she was like, but my alternative finding is that, you know, he is eligible for withholding of removal relief.
1: Instead of asylum, the judge grants Alsanian something called withholding of removal. I'm going to parse the legalese here. Because this is another major shift in how immigration law is getting reinterpreted. People who win asylum can eventually apply for permanent residency or a green card. People with withholding can't. But they also can't be deported to their home country. So this is historically counted as a win.
0: So my lawyer explained to me we will then continue to work on my case. But also this was going to allow me to come out of detention.
3: Be released.
2: I remember calling a friend who does a lot of detained representation, and he was like, that's awesome. Withholding's really hard to win. Like, you should definitely feel proud of yourself, but your client's not getting out.
1: That's Andrea Nunes, an immigration lawyer in New York. Our story continues in a moment. This is the New Yorker Radio Hour. Stay with us.

0: This is the New Yorker Radio Hour. I'm Jonathan Blitzer. I'm a staff writer at the New Yorker, and I'm sitting in today for David Remnick. On today's episode, we're taking a close look at the ways that the Trump administration has been overhauling the nation's immigration system. We'll continue with the story of a man from Guinea who was detained after an immigration hearing. That's an unprecedented step that ICE began taking in 2025. The man's name is Alsaini. We're only using his first name for his safety. At his asylum hearing, a judge denied Alsaini's asylum status, but she granted what's called withholding of removal. That meant that Alsaini couldn't be deported back to Guinea. Before Trump's second term, most people who had won withholding of removal would be released from government custody. But that's not what happened to Alsaini. He spent the rest of the fall in Moshannon. By December, he'd been locked up for 6 months, even though the government wasn't appealing the judge's ruling in his case. And meanwhile, the Trump administration was in the midst of a highly public battle about withholding of removal.
1: Kilmar Abrego Garcia.
2: Kilmar Abrego Garcia.
0: Remember Kilmar Abrego Garcia from El Salvador?
1: That's the Maryland man who, in the beginning of the Trump administration, was picked up and deported to El Salvador, mistakenly put in a prison there, and then had to come back to the U.S.
2: There's an ongoing fight to deport him to Liberia. Abrego's attorneys say he should be sent to Costa Rica instead.
0: In the first year of Trump's second term, the government deported some 15,000 people to third countries. One group wound up in South Sudan, another in Eswatini. Afghans and Iranians were sent to Panama, a Colombian woman to the Democratic Republic of the Congo. It wasn't just that these people were deported to an unfamiliar country. That country was often just a short stop on the road back to the place they'd fled. This has now happened to two of Andrea's Guinean clients. Both had won withholding of removal in immigration court, and both were deported to Ghana. But the government of Ghana doesn't care about the ruling of a U.S. immigration judge. And so Ghana has since sent both men back to Guinea. Both of them are currently in hiding. So even with the withholding of removal decision in his case, Alsaini, like Abrego Garcia, was in a new kind of jeopardy.
3: If they send me to a third country, they just put me into a worse and worse situation.
0: There was a bond hearing to determine if Alsaini could be released now that he had won withholding of removal. But it was full of mishaps. The translator kept getting the facts wrong, garbling Alsaini's answers. Instead of a rash from his illness, the interpreter said Alsaini had pimples on his skin. Sometimes the interpreter used French words, which Alsaini couldn't understand. They lost the bond hearing. Andrea filed a motion to challenge the decision. In the meantime, though, Alsaini and Andrea knew that he could be sent out of the country at any moment. They came up with plans for what to do if that seemed to be happening.
4: We would practice. I would pretend to be ICE. And he would be Alsaini, and I would be like, oh, Alsaini, we're going to send you to Ghana. And then Alsaini would, like, do his practice, and he'd be like, I cannot be removed to Ghana because I have an appeal pending with the BIA, and I have an automatic stay. But, like, we
0: right.
4: would do
0: but
4: this.
0: You had to come up with a script, essentially.
4: We would practice it all the time just because, you know, thankfully, again, Alsaini did speak. He speaks really, I'm really impressed by his English.
0: Yeah.
4: Again, it's not good enough for court, but, you know.
0: He essentially learned it in immigration detention.
4: Yeah, it's so wild. But he can advocate
0: the new American
4: himself.
0: Dream. It's like such an incredible dystopian version of cultural assimilation.
4: But I thought to myself, okay, like maybe if they accidentally try to send him somewhere, he can advocate for himself and they'll understand.
0: ICE tends to move people with little to no warning. Often the only way that someone finds out that they're about to be moved is that their commissary account is frozen. They can't buy food or make calls. One day, late in December, Alsaini's account stops working. He tries to make a phone call, but can't. He and Andrea have a plan for this, too. They've put money on a friend's account. He calls Andrea and puts Alsaini on the line.
4: You know, my commissary's been shut off. He was really worried. He was like, I'm scared. And those are the worst words to hear from someone, especially in his situation.
0: Within hours, Alsaini's on a bus heading who knows where.
3: Once we got off the bus and then they took us to an airplane, then I said to myself, oh, wow, so they're finally actually going to be deporting me. So I was really, really worried at that point.
0: When the plane finally lands, the ICE agents say,
3: some of you are staying here, but then others are going to be continuing.
0: They read through a list of names. A few people get off. Alsaini does not. The plane takes off again.

0: Another landing, another list of names. Alsaini stays shackled on the plane. They land for a third time, and finally...
1: They called my name and said they pointed to a separate vehicle. They said that's where I was going to go in.
0: A short drive later, the van pulls into a prison complex. Alsaini and the others are still in the United States. They're in Indiana at the Miami Correctional Center.
1: Yeah, when I first get there, one other guy was getting released, and we asked him how the place looked like. And he says, the place no good.
0: Immigration detention centers like Moshannon are not supposed to be like prisons. Most of the detainees are not criminals. But the Miami Correctional Facility is a prison. ICE rents space there. Alsaini was put in a small cell with one cellmate. He couldn't go outside for recreation.
1: We'll be locked up for 20 hours a day. The only time you will come out is to either eat or go take a shower.
2: So you spent 20 hours of every day in essentially a cell.
1: Yes, there were two of us in a cell. The bathroom was also within that cell. Everything was there.
2: What was the food like?
1: The food was in... There was no food, really. It was only sandwich that they gave you, like a peanut butter sandwich or bologna sandwich. That's what you will get.
0: Alsaini doesn't eat pork, so he'd have to trade the bologna sandwiches for something he could eat.
1: For me to get a peanut butter sandwich, I needed two bologna sandwiches to get one peanut butter sandwich.
2: That was the rate. That was the going rate. That's it.
0: Many of the people working in the ICE detention center were inmates from the prison, cleaning, doing other menial jobs. Alsaini said the prisoners had more opportunities to be out of their cells than the immigrants did, which reminded me of something another person being detained by ICE told me recently. We're less than prisoners.
3: Their staff, I think, was really violent. Alsaini got pepper sprayed by staff there at least one time.
0: Weeks go by. Alsaini says officers would come by to ask who was willing to be deported. They would also look for people who were willing to be sent to third countries.
1: ICE will come every day and tell you so-and-so country is willing to take you, and so you just sign and get deported to that country.
2: Did you know anyone who got sent to a third country, to a country that wasn't their home country?
1: Yeah, I knew the Senegalese guy who got sent back to Ghana, but I knew a lot of people who got sent to a third country, countries that they were not from. So I better be detained, then get out and do something good for my life than being sent back and getting killed. Because if you're taking me home, they will kill me. So if you're sending me home, I'll tell you to kill me right now.
0: Alsaini and I talked about this a lot. He really means it when he says that he'd rather die in the U.S. than go back to Guinea. He and Andrea are increasingly desperate to get him out of detention. She files a petition known as a writ of habeas corpus. Habeas is one of the bedrock legal rights in a democracy. You cannot be held indefinitely without any actual charges. Andrea wants a judge to evaluate whether ICE could go on holding Alsaini. At the Miami Correctional Facility, things are getting worse by the day. These are men from all over the world, locked up in abysmal conditions, with no idea when they might be released.
1: You have to understand the state of mind of people in that kind of situation, because people are hopeless. And so they feel like they have nothing to lose. And so they are always frustrated, and they can take that frustration up onto you.
0: Fights sometimes broke out. Guards reacted harshly. They pepper sprayed men and threw them into solitary confinement, regardless of whether they were instigators or victims. One morning, Alsaini is on the breakfast line when he notices another detainee having some sort of emotional breakdown.
1: He was screaming and crying and saying if they don't take him out of there, he's going to hurt someone. The guard said, if you want to kill yourself, kill yourself. You want to kill someone, I don't care.
0: Remember, Alsaini is short and thin. In moments like this, he's an easy target. Before Alsaini realizes what's even happening, the man is attacking him.
1: This guy comes from behind me while we were waiting for food. He comes from behind me and ripped my dread and then almost took out my eye.
0: When the guards finally get the man off him, Alsaini's lost a chunk of hair. His scalp is bleeding. But worse, he's really worried about his eye. He can't open it. It's bleeding badly.

0: asked for medical attention.
1: They said they don't care about it. They told me to get out of their face and leave. If I didn't leave, they were going to pepper spray me or stuff like that.
0: Back in the cell later in the morning, when someone comes around to count the detainees, Alsemi asks again for medical assistance. The woman doing the count says she'll ask, but she doesn't come back. A few hours later, someone else does, though, with major news, news about a legal development. A judge has finally decided on Alsemi's habeas petition, and after 9 months of being held in detention, the judge orders that he has to be released immediately. It's February 12th, 2026.
1: I was sleeping, and then the lady came and called my name. She said, "You're going home." I said, "Going home where?" She said, "You're going back to New York. You should start packing your stuff. We can't keep you here even for 20 minutes.
0: Andrea is overjoyed. She arranges for a volunteer to pick him up from the detention center, buy him a bus ticket. And by the next day, he's back in New York. And that's where he is now. Kind of back where he started. Learning his way around the city, looking for work, trying to make a life for himself. Alsemi isn't the kind of person to talk much about his trauma, but clearly everything he's been through, first in Guinea, now in the U.S., had added a layer of difficulty and chaos to his life. It's surely having an impact on how he thinks about his future. At the time of his release, there were nearly 70,000 people being held in immigration detention, more people than ever. And that number doesn't begin to capture the millions of lives that have been turned upside down by the president's mass deportation campaign. In the meantime, the legal landscape was shifting. The administration's courthouse arrests began to face legal setbacks in court.
2: A federal judge in California is banning federal officials from making arrests at immigration courts nationwide in a setback for the Trump administration's crackdown.
0: In New York, a judge ordered the government to stop detaining people at 26 Federal Plaza, where all of this started for Alsemi.
3: In the ruling, the court wrote that while, quote, there is a strong governmental interest in enforcing immigration laws, there is also a serious interest in allowing migrants to pursue asylum claims without fear of arrest.
0: But the morning after the judge's ruling, masked ICE agents were back outside the courthouse, ready to make more arrests. An activist named Peter Melk-Cattell was there at the time. He tried to show them copies of the decision. The image, it reminds me of Alsemi leaving the courthouse a year ago, holding a printout from the judge listing the date and time of his next appointment. You'd think the documentation might actually mean something. As Cattell described it later to a local paper, he showed them the decision, and the agents waved him away and said simply, "We don't care." This is the New Yorker Radio Hour. I'm Jonathan Blitzer, sitting in today for David Remnick. More in a moment.

This is the New Yorker Radio Hour. I'm Jonathan Blitzer, sitting in today for David Remnick. I'm a staff writer covering immigration, and we're spending all of today's episode on the controversies over immigration in Trump's second term. The enforcement crackdown has been in the headlines almost every week. Just recently, there were two fatal shootings by ICE of unarmed people in a single week. The crackdown has been broadly unpopular, and I wanted to talk with lawmakers in both parties who are dealing with its consequences. I started with Jason Crow. He's a Democratic congressman from Colorado. His district was at the center of some of Trump's most inflammatory rhetoric during the 2024 election, the claim that the city of Aurora, Colorado, had been taken over by a Venezuelan gang. Jason Crow is an Army veteran and a lawyer. He's also the Democratic Party's recruitment co-chair for the midterm election.

0: So he's an important voice in helping candidates figure out what to say, and particularly how to talk about an issue where Democrats have been on the back foot. Talk to me about your district, because your district has sort of been ground zero for a few different plot lines. I mean, I'm thinking most recently of the recent influx of Venezuelan migrants in particular, and the misinformation spread by Trump on the campaign trail.
1: Yeah, which is all BS. It is. So Aurora is the core of my district. It's about half my population, and it is one of the most diverse cities in the country. And the fact that Donald Trump would try to use it to demonize immigrants and refugees to, you know, serve as a pretext for his mass deportation and tell lies about this gang takeover, which never happened. We like many communities, have had criminal gang issues, but the vast majority of it are domestic gangs, not transnational gangs. And it's being dealt with. It is being dealt with by local law enforcement. It has been. But, you know, in so many instances, it's not based in the reality. It's the opposite of the reality in our case. So we pushed back very, very hard. And those local elected officials who actually joined with Trump to perpetuate that narrative all got beat in the election because our community is like, enough is enough. We're not going to sit here and take that.
0: Why are Democrats seen as not being the party with answers on immigration?
1: Well, Democrats did have a chance to do bigger things than immigration, and we didn't. And what is clear is that we weren't able to hold conflicting views, or what might seem like conflicting views, but they're really not, at the same time. Right? We should be able to say that it's important that we have secure borders, right? The vast majority of Americans agree with that. Why can't we say that, right? And at the same time as we must also be able to say, we are going to enforce the laws against violent criminals, right? If there are violent immigrant criminal organizations, we will go after those. But that is a very small portion, obviously. The vast majority of violent crime in America is domestic-related violent crime. But we have to be able to say those things to have credibility, to then take the next step and say we want a system based on dignity and humanity, and we want a pathway to citizenship for people that are here, living, working, following the rules, who want to be and will be great Americans, right? But you have to take that first step to have the credibility to take the next steps.
0: And did you feel like during, say, the Biden years, the party didn't take that first step to a sufficient degree?
1: I absolutely feel that. Absolutely. In the Biden campaign, and don't get me wrong, I'm a proud Democrat and I supported the president's campaign, but they were going to come and do an event in Colorado. And the request was, don't talk about immigration. We're not going to talk about the immigration issue. I said, what do you mean we're not going to talk about the immigration issue? It's the single biggest issue in my community. We just had 30,000 Venezuelan immigrants surge into Colorado, the largest number more than Philadelphia and L.A. combined, right? This is the thing that we're talking about. Everybody's worried about. So I am not going to sit up there and give credence to a campaign and legitimacy to it if you're not going to talk about an issue that everybody needs to talk about.
0: Yeah.
1: Right? I'm just not going to stick my head in the sand on it. So
0: what was their response?
1: Well, I ended up not doing the event.
0: Wow.
1: Right?
0: Wow.
1: I'm not going to be a part of something that I didn't think had legitimacy.
0: Yeah.
1: So there was this sense that if we don't talk about it, if we ignore it, it'll go away, which never works in politics,
0: right?
1: It never works in governing either. So we basically gave the issue to Donald Trump. And then we see the consequences of that, the inhumanity, the brutality, and the violence of his immigration crackdown. And that is in some part a consequence of us ceding ground on the issue.
0: Your role, I mean, among the many things that you do in Congress, you're helping Dems across the country kind of message this issue. I want to hear from you how you're thinking through the messaging element of this.
1: I'm not somebody that believes that you need to choose a lane and just focus on one lane on immigration. Like some people will say, you just have to talk about it through an economic lens. Others will say a morality lens or some combination. I think you can do both. I think we have to do both. And because the cruel inhumanity of this administration is going to increase, right? They're going to do the mass deportation. They're going to continue it. There's been no relenting and no pullback on Stephen Miller's grand vision for mass deportation.

0: patients in America. It's going to happen. And what's going to result from that is people are going to see the extent to which immigrants and refugees are integrated into American society. Mm-hmm. They're going to see vast swaths of our workforce disappear. Mm-hmm. They're going to see our businesses shutter. They're going to see our economy contract. They're going to see their friends and neighbors and coworkers disappear from their lives. The children that go to school with our children will someday stop showing up. Mm-hmm. These are all horrible things.
1: Yeah.
0: So there is a morality and humanity argument as well as an economic one. And we should also be making the economic one. Now, we have a housing crisis, right? We're 200,000 housing units short in Colorado, much like much of the country.
1: Yeah.
0: And close to half of our workforce is disappearing or at risk of deportation in one way or another under the Stephen Miller plan. What is that going to do to the housing crisis, mm-hmm. as well as any other service industry in the state? So that's just one example, and every state has examples like it.
1: Mm-hmm.
0: And you talk to Americans, and they don't disagree with a lot of Democratic Party platform items.
1: Mm-hmm.
0: But what they do say is that Democrats lack confidence in their convictions.
1: Mm-hmm.
0: They don't have confidence. They seem weak and timid. So go in there, damn it, and own your issue.
1: Congressman, thanks so much for your time.
0: Thank you.
1: Jason Crow is a Democratic representative from Colorado. But the blowback for mass deportations is also something I heard about from one Republican in Congress, Maria Salazar. Salazar is a former TV news anchor who was elected in 2020. Her district includes most of Miami, one of the country's most heavily Latino cities. So Salazar is in a tricky spot. She's a diehard Trump supporter, but her constituents, many of whom voted for Trump, are outraged at how ICE has been operating in their streets. You're a Cuban-American who's generally supportive of the president, but you've broken with him on his signature issue, let's say, immigration.
2: Sure, indeed.
1: Where do you think the president has gone too far or has made kind of fundamental mistakes? Lay out for me where you think the administration has erred in this issue.
2: I think the administration, first of all, enforcement last year in 2025, enforcement went to a place where it did not need to go.
1: Mm.
2: Because when the president promised that he was going to deport the bad hombres, we all clapped.
1: Mm-hmm.
2: Enforcement should have been concentrated on those people who have criminal records and they are illegals or undocumented in this country,
1: mm-hmm.
2: not the ones who do not have a criminal record, who did not come in during the Biden years, who have set roots in this country, may have American children, are contributing to five key industries in the country. In other words, they're giving and they're making us stronger as an economy.
1: Mm-hmm.
2: I think that that enforcement part was misguided and has cost the Hispanics to flee and not consider the GOP their home anymore, which happened in 2024, as you know.
1: Mm-hmm.
2: 55% of male Hispanics voted for the president for the first time in history,
1: mm-hmm.
2: because unfortunately, you know, we had not spoken to them before. The president did speak, attracted them. They liked Trump. And now because of the enforcement policies, that has crumbled.
1: I know, for example, you know, when you look at the statistics from 2025, ICE arrests in the Miami area are among the highest in the country. The vast majority of people who are being arrested do not have criminal records. And so you've said that the president or the administration needs to, and these are your words, course correct. Are you seeing signs of that? Are you seeing any indication that the administration is paying attention?
2: Some, but not to the degree of what we need. Because
1: mm-hmm.
2: I go back, you know, the dignity legislation, which is my signature legislation, addresses those issues.
1: Mm-hmm.
2: When you look at 80% of Americans, they want some type of immigration reform. Immigration, fix this immigration, period.
1: Mm-hmm.
2: And how can you fix it? Well, I think that the dignity provides a wonderful opportunity, is very much in the middle.
1: She's talking about a piece of legislation called the Dignity Act, the only major immigration bill before Congress right now. Salazar first introduced it in 2023, along with a Democratic co-sponsor, Veronica Escobar of Texas. The bill has since gone through some changes. When it was originally introduced, the Dignity Act offered a path to citizenship for people who are undocumented. Salazar later removed that path to citizenship. But for now,

0: not understanding that the Republican Party needs what you call the swing voting block of the Hispanics, which is the largest minority at this hour and is the fastest minority growing in the country. If you want to win elections, because elections have consequences, you need to have votes.
1: You've said, you've written that addressing the president, you said you could be for immigration what Lincoln was for slavery and Reagan was for communism. I guess the general question I have is,
0: tell me.
1: It's unmistakable that, you know, the president, I mean, look, he's endorsed, you know, your reelection bid and so on. So there's been support.
0: Yep. And he treats me really well. And right. I told him the other day, hey, sir, are you, you're not mad at me. You're not. Okay, come give me a kiss. And he did.
1: but then we pan out a bit. And I look at the kind of sum total of the actions taken by the White House. I mean, we just got a ruling from the Supreme Court on birthright citizenship, which Trump administration has tried to end. I mean, these are foundational assaults on even the most basic understanding of who belongs here. That doesn't fly in the face of the legislation you're trying to move through Congress?
0: Well, listen, you know how politics works, that one day is white and the next day is black and vice versa. So I have all the hope in the world that before the president is out of the White House, he will be the one signing this bill because he's a smart guy and he gets that he could be for immigration what Lincoln was for slavery. I'm sure that Lincoln had a pretty tough time convincing the Union or the North to side with the South. You know, I'm sure that it was not easy for Lincoln, but I do think that this is going to hit the White House and is going to be suddenly, like the Bible says, you know, things happen with President Trump suddenly. And he will get it because he is a business guy. And not only that, he is construction and hospitality. What does that tell you? Those two need a lot of hands. And most of those hands come from the immigrant community.
1: I mean, what kind of things are you hearing? I mean, from the start of the president's second term to now, what sorts of things are you hearing on the local level from constituents?
0: The Republicans who voted for Trump, the independents who voted for Salazar and for Trump are saying, we did not vote for this. We do not want those who do not have a criminal record and are contributing to construction, hospitality, agricultural, manufacturing, or healthcare to be taken out. Because the reality here is that it's true that those people broke the law. Of course they did. But someone let them stay for 20 years. So right now, those people may have assets, they have American children, and they have a job that needs them. So that's reality. And I am starting to tell the president, Mr. President, you got to change the way when it comes to immigration. Otherwise, we're not going to have a Republican Party. Period.
1: Yeah.
0: Mr. President, listen to what I'm telling you, sir. You're a smart guy. You are playing with fire.
1: Thank you, Congresswoman.
0: Okay. Un abrazo. Thank you.
1: Ciao.
0: Bye.
1: Representative Maria Salazar of Florida. Her congressional district includes much of Miami. I'm Jonathan Blitzer. You can find my reporting on immigration at NewYorker.com, including a piece we just published about a detention facility in Texas. That's at NewYorker.com. David Remnick will be back with you next week. Thanks for listening.
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4: 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I'm Saroja Coelho. 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

0: I am almost completely awake. Should be in the next few minutes. No problem. Promises, promises. Okay, Sunday, July 26th. Are you out there? Welcome to the Weekend Morning Show. It's going to be a good Sunday. Weather-wise, it's quite beautiful. Did it get that heavy humidity yesterday? I spent most of the afternoon inside watching the Blue Jays. Just when I thought I was done with them. They come out with one of the best performances of the season. Mostly due to their pitcher, Dylan Cease. I may or may not get into that a little bit later. Pitched a heck of a game. Pitched the entire game. Complete game, as they call it. All nine innings. Struck out 12 batters. Okay. 22 degrees right now in the city of Winnipeg. 30% chance of showers. I'm going to decide to disbelieve. 20 degrees right now in Brandon with some mist. Dauphin, 18 under clear skies. Flin Flon, 16 degrees. Chance of showers today in Flin Flon as well. Thompson, you're 8 with a bit of fog. Churchill, 8 degrees under sunny skies. Looking for a nice, mild 18 degrees as a high today, Churchill. No rain in the forecast. Congratulations. You've done well. Another heat warning for today, though. This 30% chance of showers, they're talking about late morning into the afternoon. Hazy for the rest of the day, though, here in Winnipeg. You want to stick around right to the end of the show today because we are talking about dying with dignity. We're going to speak to somebody who had a regrettable experience with at the end of her father's life, caring for her father. a good, honest discussion about how we have to do better and communication issues that arise when someone is at end of life. Lots more to come, too. Talk to you back here.
1: This is World Report. Good morning, I'm John Northcott. There is a citywide manhunt underway this morning in the streets of Berlin after a van rammed into a crowd, killing one person and injuring 16. Pride celebrations were abruptly shut down after the vehicle and knife attack in the heart of the city. Julia Chapman reports.
2: An abrupt and tragic end to a day of celebration. Organizers of Berlin Pride telling people the event is over and they must leave. Hundreds of thousands of people were taking part. A parade through the city ended with a gathering in Berlin's Tiergarten Park near the Brandenburg Gate. Around 10 p.m. local time, a white van rammed into the crowd before driving into a tree. Police say several people were stabbed and one or more suspects then fled the scene. Officers say some of the victims faced life-threatening injuries. Julian was attending the Pride event. He describes it as one of the darkest days for Germany's queer community. Mayor Kai Wegner says Berlin is the city of freedom, and that freedom has been attacked in the most horrific way. One suspect has been identified. He's been named as 21-year-old Abdul B and was known to police before the attack. Officers say he has links to Islamist groups. A manhunt is now underway across Berlin, with police using helicopters and thermal cameras. Berlin's Pride celebrations are among Europe's largest LGBTQ events. Organizers say antagonism towards queer people is on the rise in Germany. Other Pride events this weekend have been cancelled following the attack. Julia Chapman, CBC News, London.
1: In Spain, emergency crews are attempting to contain fast-moving fires outside Madrid. Trees burn outside the city as firefighters douse the flames. The fires are being fueled by a severe heat wave, and it's pushing temperatures toward 44 degrees Celsius. The situation triggering a national emergency and mass evacuation.

Good morning. It's a lovely Sunday morning. Are we all awake?

0: steel tariffs. Premier Doug Ford brought the levies down after American officials invited him to Washington to speak.
1: The response should be appropriate.
0: Political analyst Raphael Melenchon agrees threatening to cut power supplies is not the right move. He says the new 50% tariffs will have a minimal impact on the larger economy, and Canada shouldn't overreact.
1: Then we would give Donald Trump justification to hit us back even more, and that would lead to an escalation.
0: Quebec Premier Christine Fréchette says she believes being at the negotiating table is the way forward. Gloria Enriquez, CBC News, Montreal.
2: Chris Murphy is known as the bassist and founding member of Canadian rock band Sloan, but he has a new and surprising temporary gig coming up. Richard Woodbury has the details.
3: One musician, Chris Murphy, is often seen and heard on stage across Canada and the U.S. belting out tunes like Pen Pals. He'll soon find himself across the pond, and he won't be playing any Sloan songs. Murphy is going to be in an REM tribute band, playing 9 shows in September. Geography played a part in his decision.
4: I haven't been to the UK professionally in a while, and I've never been to Ireland, so this goes to Ireland, and I'm a Murphy, so I should be going.
3: The band name is Michael Shannon and Jason Narducci and Friends. Shannon's been nominated for 2 Best Supporting Actor Oscars for his work in Revolutionary Road and Nocturnal Animals. He's the kind of actor that while you may not know his name, you probably know his face. The Music Side Project has been drawing rave reviews. REM members have even performed at some of the shows.
4: I feel like it's kind of a stamp of approval from REM, kind of a sanctioned act.
3: Murphy got the call because the band's usual bassist is unavailable, and he's friends with 2 of the group's members. Murphy says Sloan bandmate Jay Ferguson is a huge REM fan.
4: And so Jay is kind of rolling his eyes that I got to do this gig. My joke is that Jay is going to be doing a U2 cover band that goes to Athens, Georgia, to counter my REM cover band that's going to Dublin, Ireland.
3: The group will be playing REM's 1986 album, Life's Rich Pageant, as well as other REM songs. Richard Woodbury, CBC News, Halifax.
2: And that's the latest. I'm John Northcott. This is CBC News.
5: Good morning. Good Sunday morning. You're listening to the Weekend Morning Show right here on CBC Radio 1. Yep, it's true. My name's Bruce Layton. Glad you could be here. Bright and early on a Sunday morning. July 26th, our final Sunday of July. Next weekend is the August long weekend. And it's all downhill from there. Okay, here's what's coming up on the show today. Lots of good stuff, including Gordon Goldsboro, who will be here with another edition of Abandoned Manitoba. Gordon says that 40 years old is old. So we're going to have to tune him up a bit when he gets here. Also, we'll talk to a metal detectorist who's all in it for the hunt. Yes, you find some interesting things, but the hunt is what really turns his crank. We'll talk about a protected family of chimney swifts in Old Tuxedo. We'll talk about youth employment, and we're trying our best to get a hold of our early bird. It was going to be really interesting because it was all about Santa Claus here in July. And Mae McKillop in the control room is trying desperately to reach our guest. We'll find out what's what in a couple of minutes. But first, at 6:11, it's time for news headlines with Matt Humphrey.
6: Good morning. After her own struggles with postpartum depression, a Manitoba mother is opening a center in Steinbach to help other women navigate the serious mood disorder. The Southeast Postpartum Center is expected to open in Steinbach this fall. It'll provide space for mothers to rest, connect with others, find support. Her own children were born 11 months apart, and she says she struggled with postpartum anxiety and depression. We'll hear from her at the bottom of the hour. Taking a look at the forecast, we still have a heat warning in Winnipeg today, a high around 30 degrees this time around. But we do have a slight chance of showers as well, also a risk of a thunderstorm. Humidex Valley is around 38 today. Brandon, a heat warning, a good chance of showers. Hazy as well in the Wheat City, a high of 30. Dauphin, a risk of thunder, a good chance of showers, a high of 28 there. Flin Flon, a mix of sun.

0: and cloud. Chance of showers, a high of 25. Mix of sun and cloud in Thompson, a high of 23 and hazy. And in Churchill, sun and cloud with a high around 18 degrees. So a little bit, I don't know.
1: What?
0: Well, we have rain today. We didn't have rain yesterday, so I don't know if that's cooler.
1: We have rain today? I see nothing indicating.
0: Well, in the forecast.
1: Yes,
0: of course. The forecast.
1: We'll see about that.
0: There's some frenetic energy this morning.
1: Well, I'm not completely prepared for the show, but
0: okay.
1: I actually think I am now, just now, because when you were reading those headlines, I ran out and got some scripts printed. But
0: also, none of the lights are on. How are you reading? Like, what's going on?
1: What do you mean? I got the light here.
0: Well, the sun.
1: Daylight coming, pouring in, and this is my point, is I like to keep the lights low as we've repeated.
0: Well, there's no lights on in
1: we've
0: here.
1: Repeated multiple times. Yeah, well, low, that's low. Low to off is the range.
0: Right.
1: So, because in the summertime it's so bright.
0: I know
1: in the
0: you
1: mornings.
0: Could control the lights in this room.
1: Oh, yeah, no, I control the lights and the attitude towards the lights.
0: That's right.
1: As well,
0: that's right.
1: You said something about, well, you're actually frenetic about the lights today. You came in and it was odd because you went like, there needs to be more light in here. This is ridiculous.
0: Because it's just one of those days. Yeah. I don't want to be in the dark looking at my computer.
1: You
0: screen.
1: Haven't had much sleep. No. And neither have
0: you
1: I.
0: You can tell, eh? Yeah, you can see it in my yeah. face.
1: Me too, though.
0: Let's turn the lights on.
1: But part of the energy that I'm trying to, shake off yeah. right now is due to this huge coffee stain on my shirt.
0: I can't even see it. What are you
1: I
0: talking
1: know,
0: about?
1: I've been working
0: oh,
1: hard.
0: Oh, because you got rid of it. But your shirt's all wet.
1: 10 minutes of, yeah.
0: So you're sitting here in the dark with a wet shirt, your early bird.
1: It's not completely
0: isn't
1: wet.
0: Isn't chirping.
1: Not completely wet. But
0: how about those chimney swifts, eh? We'll hear about those, too, at the bottom of the hour.
1: You are jumping all over the place. Yes.
0: Sorry, we keep talking about your shirt.
1: No, I'm just saying, I was just still completely answering your question more completely that the energy is coming from frustration. I was in the bathroom trying to get this coffee stain off my shirt. There's people coming live in the studio. What am I going to, like, it went from, like, my chest down to my belly button. It was all coffee.
0: No, this is
1: I
0: a good.
1: I thought that the coffee cup I had was empty, so I picked it up with some force, and it all on my shirt. So I was saying
0: tough.
1: I was saying some pretty ungentlemanly things to myself in the bathroom, just kind of using language that, whew.
0: It's like working with Kramer from Seinfeld
1: make a
0: this
1: sailor
0: morning.
1: Blush.
0: What is going on?
1: I think it's mostly you.
0: So people can't see, but
1: mostly
0: the wet spot on your shirt yeah. goes from your collar all the way down to the hem.
1: As I said.
0: That is quite
1: as I said.
0: Long.
1: Well, there was more coffee in the cup than I had expected. In fact, I thought it was empty for some time.
0: Well, you're having a rough morning.
1: This is your way of avoiding talking about the Blue Jays.
0: Yeah, how did you know? How did you know?
1: I'm also waiting and I'm watching May in the control room try desperately to get.
0: Yeah, have we filled enough, you think?
1: I don't think it's
0: we'll talk
1: happen.
0: About those Jays.
1: Don't not there?
0: Oh, it's not okay. happening.
1: Hey May, put your headphones on and turn it. Yeah.
0: We it's need okay. someone else to bounce.
1: We got music.
0: Off.
1: You can be the early bird. Tell us when it all started going wrong.
0: Well, I drove in from Grand Beach this morning.
1: I know. I thought that was a ridiculous plan when I heard that yesterday when Aaron told me that you were going out to the lake and that you were getting up early to
0: yeah.
1: come.
0: Yeah, I didn't want to. Why is that phone ringing?
1: Yeah, phone's ringing. We'll see who that is.
0: Beautiful drive.
1: I don't mind pulling back the curtain and saying, hey, look, we're trying desperately to find
0: somebody. Saw some deer.
1: You drove in from Grand Beach this morning.
0: Yeah.
1: Ridiculous.
0: I know.
1: Ridiculous.
0: It was silly. But it was nice. It was,
1: but you're here.
0: I like being the only car on the road. Like, oh, that's great.
1: It is our early bird calling back.
0: You have the deer. Well, now I'm talking.
1: Yeah, no, it's okay.
0: Kidding.
1: We're
0: I'll
1: doing two
0: here.
1: Things at once.
0: I should probably go get that newscast together.
1: Mate.
0: Oh, no. Nope.
1: Headphones. Yeah, no.
0: We're going to keep going here?
1: Yeah, just relax. Everything's
0: really
1: fine.
0: Nice drive.
1: Hi, May.
2: Hello. Good morning. Good morning, Matt.
0: Good morning.
1: Tell us a story. What's happening back there?
2: I have some good news for you.
1: Yay.
2: Yeah, the early bird is chirping.
1: Good.
2: Speaking of chirping, you know what happened as soon as I went home yesterday?
1: Nope.
2: I walked into my yard,
1: mm-hmm.
2: and this baby bird fell out of a tree.
1: Oh, no kidding.
2: So
0: it's hot because of the heat.
2: Maybe. I don't know. It did not know how to fly, but it did a really awkward and cute, like, waddle run away from me.
1: Mm-hmm.
2: So I spent maybe 20 minutes after work in my sleepy state just following this bird around, making sure that the neighbor's cat didn't get to it.
0: Yeah, and, how's it doing now?
2: Well, and? I don't know. I moved it away from the cat. I don't know if that's the thing to do or not. You're probably not supposed to touch them, but the cat was circling.
1: That don't yeah. touch them because the mother will know thing is a myth.
0: Well, a cat's probably okay. worse too, yeah.
2: Probably, right?
1: Little box with a towel in it and call somebody and...
0: Do you know the type of bird?
2: I do not know.
1: Did
2: I
1: have
2: not entered my birding era.
1: I yeah. love stories
0: no,
1: like this.
0: Right? The birding era?
2: It had feathers, but they looked newish. Mm-hmm. And it could, like, flutter with its

0: wings, you know, a couple feet.
1: Well, so believe me, the mother knows now. So we'll see. But see if you can find it today. If so, let me know.
2: Have you heard that internet meme where it's like, as soon as you turn 35, birds become fascinating? For some reason,
1: I've always loved birds. Always.
0: I've witnessed that happen for a few friends.
2: Yeah, exactly.
0: It's like a switch that gets turned on.
2: It happened for me.
0: Okay, so you're a birder. You might know more about this baby bird than I do.
2: We're all birders.
0: Oh, I have a video of it. I'll show you the video.
2: Okay, okay. Was it brown?
0: Brownish, yeah.
1: Aren't they all mostly here up north?
2: Nuthatch.
1: Yeah, except for the Blue Jays. Aren't they all mostly...
2: Do you want to talk about baseball?
1: No, not now. There's not enough time. But I will say that I have more than a few rescue stories about birds. But we don't have time to get into it.
2: Back soon.
1: That's Matt Humphrey, everybody.

0: And thank you for your patience while we iron out some of the details here on the show. Had this been a Monday to Friday morning show, we would have moved on a long time ago. But we like to include you in all of our little stories and sharing and idiosyncrasies. All right. Our early bird, Santa Claus, is not only, well, it's not that he's coming to town. He probably is somewhere in town. We are talking, you know, Santa Claus in July. So there's a talent recruiter in town looking for Santa Claus or Santa Clauses. Jesse Dryden has been searching across Canada for people who could be Santa Claus. Spent the weekend in the city looking around for the North Pole Temp Agency. We'll find out what that is. He's got today left in his search. We'll just let Jesse explain it. Hey, Jesse.
1: Good morning.
0: Thanks for getting up early.
1: No worries.
0: What is this all about?
1: Well, it's a very niche and obviously a very specific job that only a few can do, and even fewer qualified.
0: Does that make you an elf, Jesse?
1: Yeah, I am Santa's little helper.
0: Okay.
1: That's instead of talent agents, we just call ourselves that. I say it like there's a whole collection of us. It's a very, very small job market. Somewhere out there in Winnipeg, there is Santa, and I am on a Santa quest. And if you know someone who resembles Santa or would be able to fill the seat, you know, let us know. We're always looking for Santa.
0: So what are we looking for Santa for?
1: Well, I mean, there's the obvious. There's the white beard. And Santa doesn't necessarily have to be a roly-poly nowadays. Santa comes in many different shapes. But the thing that people forget is it's not just sitting there taking pictures. Is that you got to have that twinkle in your eye, and you got to have the patience and understanding that you are making memories with kids. We've all heard the horror stories, and some of us have had the trauma. But this is you're basically looking for someone who's kind. And that takes as Santa's little helper, that just takes a little bit of instinctive and analysis, so to speak, just sort of looking at someone and reading their personality if they could handle being Santa.
0: Right. And
1: it's a big responsibility.
0: For whom are you searching? I mean, where is Santa going to be working?
1: So Santa's going to be working in a Santa's village.
0: Locally?
1: Yep.
0: Okay.
1: I can't name the specific spot at this time, but it is a large sporting goods store known for fishing, hunting, and camping.
0: Oh, wow. They want to do Santa Claus this year?
1: Yes.
0: So they hired an agency?
1: Yes.
0: Very interesting. Gotcha. Okay. So you came to Winnipeg and you got here, I guess, Friday?
1: Yeah, Thursday, yeah.
0: Thursday? There was a sporting event this weekend. Was it the baseball? Was it the Goldeyes? Or one of the teams did Christmas in July.
1: Yes, I missed that, unfortunately. I did not get on top of that. But, I'd heard about it afterwards in conversation. As you can imagine, when you reveal what you do and why you're in town, it does open up a lot of interesting, I know someone, or some. Oh, did you see about, yeah, exactly that.
0: Excellent.
1: That going up. Yeah.
0: So you are basically looking for someone. Are you looking for help in finding someone, or are you hoping to just bump into someone, like going to the Forks and watching people?
1: At this point, all avenues are open.
0: Okay.

0: like the other day, I was walking down the street and I saw a white beard walking in an opposite direction, and I had to run to catch up to him. I practically tackled him, and he's an excellent candidate. And I just, the recruitment happens is that I'm not going to force you or follow up. If it's something that appeals to you as a Santa, then give us a call or look us up at the North Pole Temp Agency.com. We're also on Facebook and Insta, but, and then after that, it's entirely up to the individual if they think that this is a calling that they want to try.
1: Very interesting. So you're basically stopping people and saying, look, here's what I'm doing. Here's a card. Get back to me if you think that's of interest.
0: Exactly. Oh, exactly. And then amazingly enough, there'll be occasional where I'll be talking to someone and they go, oh my gosh, my uncle would be great.
1: Yeah.
0: or something like that. And often it's the wives or the girlfriends that are standing next to Santa that are the nudge that
1: yes.
0: push them in the right direction. Oh, I've told him for years he should do this, that kind of thing. And what ends up happening is, and this is the interesting part, is once you cross that threshold and put on the red suit, you start to realize the joy of it. And it's really quite a magical experience, as I've been told, having not done it myself. But the people that do it, they end up sticking with it for years often. Just because it's a really great feeling being Santa.
1: They don't know that they love it yet.
0: Yeah, exactly. there's a lot of, because you're not an actor, you're not being asked to play a role in the sense that there's a script or anything. You're just asked to be present. And that takes social energy, but that it's also a really great feeling when you can see joy and you bring joy. I mean, we all know, you can't imagine, you know. Why wouldn't it be fun?
1: Is the pay negotiable, or is it a negotiable
0: it
1: thing?
0: I will say that it is a good pay, but it is a set amount.
1: Okay.
0: But it is a well above minimum wage.
1: And it starts Christmas season, I guess. We're talking what?
0: Yeah, like November-ish? After Remembrance Day. So it starts for November and then all the way through December, as you can imagine.
1: Oh, very interesting. So I know that there is somebody out there right now who's hearing this that goes, I know the exact person.
0: Yeah.
1: For it. And so this is quite interesting to me because it's so non-invasive in a way. You know, you're just sent to you're just brought to a city.
0: Yes.
1: And you're the one that's going to go out and find the talent.
0: Yeah, I'm here. I came because of the Fringe Festival, actually. Because it's good to go to large gatherings. People who are into supporting the arts. You can catch someone in a festive mood. They're usually a little bit more open to a complete stranger walking up and saying, "Hey, here's something that you didn't think of in July."
1: No kidding.
0: And so that's it helps to go where there are large. I just came from the Calgary Stampede. We have noticed that it sounds slow and arduous, but it is like fishing, and you just go to the pond where there's the most fish, and you mathematically you hope for the right odds.
1: Makes total sense.
0: Yeah.
1: Okay. So tell us how to get in touch with you if we know of somebody who would fit.
0: Yeah. Well, the North Pole Temp Agency.
1: Yeah.
0: .com. There's when you go to the site, you can register as a Santa and then go through the process.
1: Okay. Just typing that in. Keep going. Yeah.
0: Yeah. And then of course we are on Facebook and you can follow my Santa Quest on Insta. Every town that I go to, I register and tell everyone we're in town and that's how it goes.
1: And what's your Insta called?
0: It's the same thing. North Pole Temp Agency.
1: Yeah. I got NorthPoleTempAgency.com up here on the old laptop. And, this is a fully well thought out, kind of thing, you know, so this is, there's not some guy that's going to be walking up to you thinks he has good ideas. This is a,
0: There's actually, I'm one of many working on, many of Santa's little helpers are working on this. There's quite a few, and we try and make the process as painless as possible. You just fill out the form as quick. It's not very long. And then the next thing is someone will get back in touch with you and we'll see how it works.
1: Yep. It says right here, National Talent Network. So we're cross country.
0: I'm going to 13 different sites across Canada.
1: Good luck with that.
0: Thank you very much.
1: There's worse jobs in the world, right?
0: Oh no. Yeah. It's one for the resume. That's for sure.
1: Yeah. You meet a lot of people.
0: Yeah.
1: Okay, Jesse, thanks for that. I'll give that, information one more time and good luck with your search.
0: Thank you very much. And, Merry Christmas.
1: Yeah, you too. Merry Christmas in July. That's, Jesse Dryden. You can, he's a talent recruiter.

0: Christmas in July, Sufjan Stevens, in all of the back and forth to try and get a hold of Jesse. We didn't let him in on the old early bird picks the song, so Mae McKillop picked that one. And so I guess we learned a lot this half hour. Not only that, we're looking for a Santa Claus for sort of a national talent search. Also found out that Matt drove in from the beach to get here at 5 a.m. I have the huge coffee stain on my shirt, and I overreacted to said stain. Mae McKillop found a baby bird and tried to keep it safe. And the Blue Jays won yesterday, keeping my interest for at least another few days. You're listening to the Weekend Morning Show. Lots more to come. The time is 6:30.
1: This is CBC News. At 6:30, it's sunny and 9 degrees in Churchill, 21 degrees with a heat warning in downtown Winnipeg. Good morning. I'm Matt Humphrey. A new postpartum support center is set to come to Steinbach. Reese Dick wants to make sure no other mothers feel alone while dealing with depression and anxiety after giving birth. The 22-year-old is opening the facility. She hopes the Southeast Postpartum Center will be a place where mothers find community without judgment.
2: We live in a community where, for a lot of factors, women tend to have a lot of babies back to back. And again, speaking from personal experience, because I had my babies 11 months apart, it's a huge contributing factor to postpartum depression. And I find in our society, in our community in particular, there is a lot of stigma around mental health.
1: Dick herself struggled with a serious mood disorder. She plans to open the center in the fall. Two men are facing drug and weapons charges after a crash sent a woman and a toddler to hospital. Police say the collision happened around 8 p.m. in the 3000 block of Pembina Highway. The child and woman were taken to hospital in stable condition. Police say they found methamphetamine and cocaine in the other vehicle. Officers say they later found a 17-year-old in the area with a semi-automatic rifle and the 33-year-old driver stumbling through a field. He now faces impaired driving charges, among other things, and the teenager is facing several as well, including weapons charges. The town of Winnipeg Beach has a brand new mayor and council. Friday's vote saw more than 870 of the 2,600 eligible voters cast their ballots. Terry

0: Kaloff is the new mayor with 500 votes, joined by four new councillors. Leah McIsaac is the senior election official for the town.
1: They've all got very creative ideas, very sound ideas as well. And I think together, the five of them can really help out the town. They are there to serve the town, so that's important.
0: Meanwhile, Kathy Magnuson is the new mayor of Dunnottar, and Penny McMorris ran unopposed for mayor in Victoria Beach. The rest of Manitoba casts municipal ballots in the fall, but Winnipeg Beach, Victoria, and Dunnottar do it in the summer. An independent MLA in Winnipeg had his house windows smashed when a man went on a vandalizing spree in Crescent Wood yesterday. Mark Wasiliou says a flower pot was thrown through one window and a piece of concrete through another. He says an incoherent man wearing a medical mask stuck his head in and started asking for things like alcohol.
2: This just can't keep going. People don't feel safe in their communities, and they need a response from the city. They need a response from the province. And sprinkling a little money here, doing a little project there, we're well past that. This is a crisis.
0: Police are expected to share more details, but say a man was arrested following the window smashing spree along Kingsway. They also say a window was smashed at the nearby Kelvin High School. In international news, in case you missed it, in Germany, one person has been killed and at least 16 others injured after a vehicle drove into a crowd at Berlin's famed Pride Parade. Police say they've identified a suspect who has not been arrested. They say the suspect has ties to Islamic extremists in the German capital. The incident took place on St. Christopher Day, which is one of Europe's biggest annual LGBT plus events. Police say the manhunt for the driver continues. Thomas Rempel Ong and his wife didn't know what to make of the chittering sounds coming from the chimney of their old tuxedo home this spring. They had chimney swifts, a threatened migratory bird species. They like nesting in old brick chimneys and eat hundreds of mosquitoes a day. So Rempel Ong is happy not to light a fire and protect their habitat.
3: You're telling me a fireplace that I don't use can be home to a threatened species that naturally eats mosquitoes every day. This is Winnipeg. I guess that's my way of trying to be a good neighbor.
0: The Manitoba Chimney Swift Initiative confirmed the species, meaning the home now has federal protections. Again, we have that heat warning in Winnipeg, high around 30. We do have a slight chance of showers or thunder today. Humidex Valley is around 38. It'll stay muggy for the week ahead, we're told. Brandon, a heat warning, a good chance of showers. And Hazy, a high of 30. Dauphin, a risk of thunder, a good chance of showers, a high of 28. Flin Flon, mix of sun and cloud, high of 25. Thompson, mix of sun and cloud, hazy, a high of 23. And a high of 18 on the bay in Churchill with sunshine and some clouds.
4: Hey, Matt.
0: Hey, Bruce.
4: We're going to be speaking with somebody just after 8 o'clock.
0: That's what you do.
4: Manitoba Chimney Swift Initiative. Talking about these
0: birds,
4: federally protected birds. Yeah,
0: I love when you find out about organizations that you didn't know existed.
4: Exactly,
0: like the Vexillological Society.
4: All right, tell me more.
0: Well, I'm not even saying it right. Do you know the word vexillological? But it's not vexillological. It's harder to say than that. It's like vexillological.
4: It's vexillological. No, sorry.
0: You're missing a syllable.
4: Hang on. Vexillological.
0: That's it. Good job. So you know what it is.
4: Of course.
0: Of course.
4: Usage of flags.
0: And all then the society that is concerned with flags.
4: Vexillological. Hey, listen, we have enough trouble with words like Canada.
0: Yeah. Too many syllables in that one.
4: I was going to talk Blue Jays, but I'll relieve you of that.
0: Back soon.
4: Pressure of, having to listen to me. That's Matt Humphrey, ladies and gentlemen. I just meant I'm not going to talk about the Blue Jays with Matt. Doesn't mean I'm not going to talk about the Blue Jays with you. So I had almost been at the end of my, hope and support of the Blue Jays this year. Like the Jets last hockey season, the Blue Jays went from first in their division to last this year. They are last in the American League East. And that has been very difficult to swallow for baseball fans, Canadian baseball fans, I think. Maybe not for the Toronto crowds, though, because they keep showing up. 40,000 people show up to these games where the Blue Jays have been sort of continuously letting them down. But there are certain glimpses once in a while of greatness. And yesterday was one of those days.

So they were embarrassed on Friday yet again, playing the Boston Red Sox. But yesterday's afternoon game, Dylan Cease, one of their more talented pitchers, could be emerging as the most talented pitcher on the roster this year, because Kevin Gausman is struggling a bit. But here's the point. These days, a pitcher doesn't rarely, if ever, starts a game and finishes the same game, meaning pitching nine innings. It's so overmanaged now, and statistics and numbers and number of pitches, et cetera, is such a study now in baseball that they rarely let a pitcher play a full game. Often, though, if a pitcher's having an unusually good day, meaning that he's doing, not only is he doing well, but he looks like he still has energy and he's not wearing out his arm, et cetera, and his pitches aren't necessarily losing quality, they'll let, you know, a manager will let a pitcher go a bit longer. But Dylan Cease was having an exceptional game. In fact, he started throwing harder and harder throughout the game. His pitches were averaging around 93 miles an hour for his fastballs at the beginning of the game. By the end of the game, he was up to 99 miles an hour. But anyway, they left him in for the entire game because he had a no-hitter going, which means nobody's getting on base from the other team. That no-hitter was broken in the sixth inning, and usually a manager will come out and go, hey, good try. You're getting too close to 100 pitches. Go hit the showers. But Dylan Cease was doing so well that John Schneider, the manager of the Blue Jays, left him in. And he completed his fourth career shutout. That doesn't mean that one guy from the Boston Red Sox got on base. And that's okay, because the Blue Jays still won. And 6-0 was the final score. Surprising to me. But the more important thing is that there have only been 7 shutouts this year. There was 6 up until yesterday. So there's only been 7 games where a pitcher has, or where a team has shut out the other team. But a pitcher finishing an entire game and shutting out the other team. So it was great to watch. It was exciting to watch. I'm probably over-explaining it. But it was Dylan Cease's fourth career shutout. Fourth complete game, and each of those complete games that he's pitched in his career, all 4 of them have been shutouts. So he's a remarkable pitcher. He's got some really good talent, and the Blue Jays should be happy to have him. The hitting is there for the Blue Jays, but I don't hold out a lot of hope. In fact, I'm scared to watch the game today against the Red Sox. All right, there's your sports minute. Promise, no more sports for the rest of the game. It's actually time for our female composer. As I grab my notes on today's female composer, Sofia Gubaidulina, born in the Soviet Union in 1931. She is a composer of modernist music. Modernist music began in the early 20th century, basically sort of spotlights innovation that occurs in traditional classical music, taking classical music and innovating. It was a modernist movement began in the early 20th century, and she was part of that. She became intensely interested in music when she was 5 years old, learned to play on a grand piano, and immediately started to focus on making music, that is, creating something that she then played over and over, and this was her earliest introduction to composing. She wanted to make songs and was able to sort of memorize her own songs. So there's a talent that was noticed early on with her. So she studied music throughout her schooling. She studied first at a music school for children in the USSR, and was introduced to the usual Bach, Mozart, Beethoven. And she was particularly interested in the spiritual thread throughout the music, but she learned really early on at an early age that the spiritual side of classical music was not discussed in the Soviet Union. She continued her musical studies, graduating at the age of 22, moved to Moscow, was in the conservatory in Moscow, spent 5 years there, but her music was criticized and deemed irresponsible due to its exploration of alternative tunings. So she was already sort of a bit of a rebellious composer, and they didn't like it too much.

She was supported, though, by Dmitri Shostakovich, who encouraged her to continue despite others calling it mistaken music. She also started a folk instrument improvisation group with a few other Russian composers, and she was eventually blacklisted for writing noisy mud instead of music that connected with real life. She belonged to the Russian Orthodox Church, which was also frowned upon, and this may or may not be why that in 1973 she was attacked and strangled in an elevator in her apartment building. But she survived that attack, and she later thought that the attacker might have been a KGB agent. Really interesting life. Sofia Gubaidulina. She became known outside of the Soviet Union in the 80s, becoming more internationally known, and notably for her commissioned works. But she's always remained focused on innovation and consistently composes using the Fibonacci sequence and the golden ratio as a foundation for her music, because she believes that music is from nature and it manifests as a longing in the human soul. So we're going to hear an excerpt of a concerto called Glorious Percussion, which in itself is 40 minutes long. So I pulled about 4 minutes here. Sofia wrote it when she was 75. This one builds to a very percussive type finish. It's in the name, Glorious Percussion. So it should wake us up a bit. This is the Lucerne Symphony Orchestra.

That is an excerpt from Glorious Percussion by today's female composer, Sofia Gubaidulina. And as I said, it's 40 minutes long and is, I think, features five different improvisational. Yes, I'm a broadcaster. Improvisational performances by percussive musicians. All right. Six, coming up on 10 to 7 already. Can we fit in two songs here? I think so. Today marks, the 43rd anniversary of a Gordon Lightfoot album release that you might not be familiar with or missed or just kind of passed by. It was a album that kind of came and went. Gordon was kind of looking for a different sound. It was called Salute, released on this day in 1983. And we've got a song for you from that album. This one is called Whispers of the North.

That's Gordon Lightfoot. A song you may never heard before. Whispers of the North from an album that kind of came and went. I looked that up. Made it to number 175. That's as high as it got on the album charts. It was called Salute, released on this day in 1983. Got one more I want to squeeze in here. The Womack Sisters. Wow, that name sounds familiar. Who are the Womacks? You might remember Bobby Womack, an R&B star from the 70s and or the 80s. Bobby was their uncle. So the three daughters of Cecil and Linda Womack. Linda Womack, of course, the daughter of Sam Cooke. Sam Cooke's granddaughters here. This is called If I Let You.

0: Good morning. Welcome to the Weekend Morning Show. It's our second hour. Happy to have you along. I'm Bruce Layden. Welcome to the show. Nadia is away for a bit, so you are stuck with me. Here's what's coming up on this hour of the show. Gordon Goldsboro will be here at 7:45 as usual, and he's going to tell us that as far as old things go, Manitoba is still relatively young. We'll also talk to the metal man. He'll tell us about some of the interesting pieces of Manitoba history he's found with his trusty metal detector. First up, though, we're going to have a conversation about youth unemployment with a representative from CEREC, which is a nonprofit organization that specializes in career development. And we'll hear what advice they have to offer young workers. That's first up on the Weekend Morning Show. But first, at 7:11, it's time for news headlines with Matt Humphrey.
1: Good morning. After her own struggles with postpartum depression, a Manitoba mother is opening a center in Steinbach to help other women navigate the serious mood disorder. The Southeast Postpartum Center is expected to open in Steinbach this fall. It'll provide a place for moms to rest, connect with others, and find support. The woman we'll hear from at the bottom of the hour, her own children were born 11 months apart, and she says she struggled with postpartum anxiety and depression. We'll hear from her at 7:30. We have that heat warning still in Winnipeg, a high around 30 today in Winnipeg, with a slight chance of showers or thunder as well, a 30% chance of rain today. Humidex values around 38 in Brandon, a heat warning, good chance of showers there. Hazy, a high of 30 in the Wheat City. Dauphin, a risk of thunder, a good chance of showers, a high around 28 degrees. Flin Flon, a high of 25 with a mix of sun and cloud and a chance of showers. Thompson, you are seeing a high around 23 and hazy conditions with a mix of sun and cloud, and sun and cloud on the bay as well, a high of 18 in Churchill.
0: We got an email from our friend Peter Harvey from Strathclair, Manitoba.
1: Hey, Pete.
0: Talking about, you call him Pete, do you? Very familiar.
1: Yeah, we're on good terms.
0: Yeah, well, he's a great guy. Heading into Winnipeg to see his daughter Willow, who is a stage manager at the Fringe for a play called Sweat, but says there's fog. Did you notice fog on the highway while you were driving in this morning to get here at 5 a.m. from Grand Beach?
1: Well, no, it was pitch black, so I didn't notice much.
0: Did you have your headlights on?
1: Yeah, no, but there's a fog.
0: No fog, okay.
1: And within the range of light that came out of my car, I saw no fog.
0: Well, you do drive a Volkswagen, so, you know, whatever. Anyway, Pete says, I thought I'd let you update on the weather. I don't know, I was taking a shot at your...

0: vehicle.
1: Yeah.
0: Which I shouldn't do because mine's, you know, falling apart as we speak.
1: Mine's older than yours.
0: Is it? I doubt it.
1: 2011?
0: No way.
1: No,
0: not even close. Mine's
1: right.
0: Much older.
1: Mine's 85.
0: I'm stuck in the 80s, as you know. So how was the drive-in? Like, what time were you up to get here at 5 from Grand Beach?
1: 3:30.
0: Nice.
1: Yeah, I didn't. Yeah, exactly.
0: Didn't sleep?
1: No, I slept.
0: Okay.
1: I went to bed early.
0: Good.
1: And
0: how is it out there yesterday? How was it yesterday?
1: Packed.
0: Yeah?
1: Jam-packed. It was really cool to see.
0: Nice.
1: It was like the 90s. No, it was just shoulder to shoulder. And lots of families, lots going on, lots of barbecues.
0: Well, it's good to know people are still hanging out at the beach.
1: Even the East Beach, like there's the campground beach, yeah. Right? And there's the dog beach, all the beaches, chock full.
0: Of people, of Manitobans.
1: And the water was gorgeous.
0: And visitors too. Oh, was it? Good.
1: Well, it was good, yeah,
0: nice.
1: It was good.
0: You were sometimes, in the water?
1: Yeah, that lake can be hit and miss sometimes, yeah, but yeah. Yeah, no, it was nice.
0: Chile, well, on a day like yesterday, who knows? With the 100% humidity yesterday morning.
1: That was a beautiful sunset.
0: Nice. You going back out after the show?
1: Right after the show.
0: Nice. Well, after 12 noon, after your newscast at 12 noon. Thank you for the update, Matt.
1: Back soon.
0: That's Matt Humphrey, everybody.

0: Well, this summer it has turned out that it's extremely challenging for young people who are trying to find work. Youth workers accounted for more than 50% of all job losses in this country in the first few months of 2026. Research showing that nearly a million Canadian youth are currently not enrolled in education, training, or doing a job of any kind. CEREC is a national nonprofit organization that provides education and research and counseling in career development. They say that youth employment, the crisis of youth employment isn't just a labor market story. It's a future workforce issue, and we should all be contributing to fixing the problem. Keka Dasgupta is the board chair of CEREC and the founder of the Art of Lifing, and she's here to talk about this issue. Hi, Keka.
1: Good morning. How are you today?
0: I'm okay. Thanks for coming on the show. So there's reports that nearly a million Canadian youth are not pursuing education or working or in training. What does that mean?
1: Yeah, doesn't it let your heart down when you see that statistic?
0: Kind of, yeah.
1: Yeah, it really shows us that we are facing a systemic issue. You know, often when we talk about student jobs or career development for young people, we tend to think, what kind of advice can I give to a young person to be able to find their way? But this doesn't rest on the shoulders of a teen. You know, and these statistics show us that there are gaps within the system that are not serving our young people well. And it also highlights the importance of having access to career counselors, career advisors. At CEREC, we often talk about the fact that, you know, every coaching team has a coach, like every sports team has a coach. Schools have teachers. We have therapists for mental health. And yet when it comes to career conversations that are so critical, the average conversation isn't in Canada sounding like, oh, you know, I reached out to my career development counselor today and heard and talked about X, Y, and Z. But really it should be, because career development today is not one job for life, as we're finding many youth think about it. It's actually an unfolding and many different careers coming up over the course of our lifetime. So we have to have a system that supports our young people in this changing infrastructure, which currently these stats show that we don't have right now.
0: Right. The idea, of course, the older generation parents have to understand that they might not be preparing for a career until retirement. This is an often changing landscape. So if this, tell me, is this like a, is this a motivational thing? Is this, are there barriers to employment for youth?
1: No, you know, I think there are many barriers. There are also a lot of persistent and I would say damaging myths that young people are absorbing from our general systems. So, you know, just to give you a glimpse into this, with CEREC, when we did some research, we found that 31% of Canadian high school students believe that they must pick one career direction before graduating. Mm-hmm. 33% of high school students think that AI is going to eventually replace their future job. And I don't know that that's just related to young people. I think many adults are feeling that way too. But what these statistics show us is that young people have not created those thoughts on their own. They're facing pressure at school to pick the courses that they need. You know, when I was doing this research with CEREC, I was hands-on in the room talking to young people, and what I

0: found was many of them said, if I take some kind of training or education in a post-secondary manner and I get into debt or I use my parents' money, what if I make the wrong decision? It's going to derail my life. Well, they know 17 years of their life. You and I have probably had many zigs and many zags in our life.
1: Yeah.
0: Know that this is not about derailing. You know, career exploration isn't about being on a train, and if you derail from the tracks, it's over. It's more like you're going on a hike. You might take the wrong route and go, actually, this wasn't for me. You might choose the scenic route. You might go in different ways, and no matter what you do, you're accumulating that knowledge. But in our education systems, in our training, in our everyday conversations, we tend to have, you know, get this job because it'll give you security. You have to go through this track of education, otherwise you won't be successful. You know, there's a lot of these sort of myths that are perpetuated in our everyday conversations that young people are absorbing. And then what kind of motivation can we expect them to have if they feel like, if I don't get this, I'm going to mess it up, or I don't even know where my future job is coming from? So we all in our society have a little bit of a role to play here. And I think certainly from a government level and from an employer level, we have to look at these biases and change the way that we support and cultivate our young people's talent.
1: Well, a million years ago, when I went to school, post-secondary, that is, it was for software development, systems analysts, IT kind of stuff. And that's what I did for a while. But here I am now. So just things change.
0: And we all have stories like that, but I think we often don't share that with young people. One of the things that I talk about, you know, my very first job, like you said, too, is unrelated to what I do today. I started in Huntsville as a daycare worker. I used to have, you know, my job description said supporting the daycare workers themselves. But in reality, I had an assembly line of diaper changes that I had perfected, 14 diaper changes in a row. However, in that job, when I was trying to negotiate with a 2-year-old as to why they should take a nap when they were not having it, I developed some really good negotiation skills that then I continued to develop and evolve that ultimately took me into an advertising agency and then pitching programs to brands like Nike and Disney. So for our young people who are just finding a job that they think isn't in their career path, or, you know, it's just an entry-level job, these things are all places where you can accumulate experience and then use it in that next chapter, you know? So no experience is ever wasted. We want young people to know that. And also know that your pathway is not going to be one line straight to success, which we sometimes talk about things like that in career. And it's more like a spaghetti, you know, when things are going in and out and back and forth. And we need to normalize that in our conversations with young people.
1: Yeah. Some advice then for adults who are in these young people's lives. What can we do to help them?
0: Yes. You know what? So I totally, as a mom of 2 boys, I completely understand the inclination that I think many parents feel, where it's like, let me help you. Let me help you find the path. Let me give you some wisdom that can help change this. But when we tend to do that, we're putting, first of all, the entire weight and pressure of them finding the way on their shoulders. We are also referencing a reality that we grew up with, which is not the reality for young people today. And so what I often talk about, and what we talk about at CEREC, is help foster a sense of curiosity among people. You know, these might look like the traditional tracks you can take. What else is available? Encourage them to research that. Encourage them to pursue other paths and look and consider what might be out there. And we can't have all the answers. Everything is changing faster than the speed of light these days.
1: Right.
0: No one knows what we're going to be. Yeah. So help your young people ask questions, look at data, how they can, you know, help them to articulate the transferable skills that they're building in their everyday lives and how that can move into new places. So if we actually listen to young people and then we encourage them to follow the path on their own, we'll give them more motivation, more inspiration, and a greater gift in their life than any piece of advice we could ever share from our own experience alone. You know, and I also think we should share our career stories, exactly like the story you shared of your, you know, unconventional, non-linear career path that got you into broadcasting.
1: Yeah.
0: We need to all do that with people, because the average Canadian today is going to hold 13 jobs over their lifetime. This is the norm. So picking one subject to study in school doesn't mean you're stuck with that for the rest of your life, right?
1: Yeah.
0: That's the thing, is to show people that.
1: That's interesting, that number. But there are less job opportunities for youth. At least that's what I've been hearing. So what are the different ways that young people can get early work experience?
0: Yeah, I think

0: we have to create a culture of how they can sell their transferable skills. I also think that employers, government need to recognize the value that young people are bringing that are so different from what we do. So, you know, what we often talk about is any experience can be transferred into something that would be valuable in a boardroom. So as an example, if I've got neighborhood kids who see one of their neighbors who needs some help, maybe mowing the lawn or getting some groceries or doing something, and they go and they proactively do that, they might think they've done a good thing to help and be a good neighbor, and it ends there. But that particular story and that experience could be used in a new business, in a new job interview position to say, I helped my neighbor when they were in need, and what this shows about me is, and this is where you have to like cross, connect the T, you know, cross the T's, dot the I's, and say, that shows you that I'm the kind of person who looks at problems, identifies them, and solves them with opportunities. I'm the kind of person who takes initiative when something needs to be done. When you start to show that sort of language based on something that we do every day, we start to look at things differently. And employers also need to ask questions like this and probe and look at not just the traditional structure and framework of what job did you have that you got paid for that you did that will teach you something, but all of the other things that we do in our community, in our cultural practices, in our volunteer work, you know, we have to pull from all of that and recognize that young people have a different vantage point today that we didn't have. And if I can share a story, you know, when I first finished my schooling, I went into IKEA and I had a part-time job there. And one of the things I noticed is the company, they would always say, we have been doing these things all the time. We know our processes like the back of our hands, which means we also have blind spots. As a young person coming into our company, we want you to tell us what we don't see. And there's been so many stories of, you know, that part-time coworker working in the kitchen shop who sees drinking glasses and says, in these boxes, if we just turn one upside down and one right side up, we could actually half the space that we put our products into and ship more within one delivery. That one tip, when it reaches a global office and they change the shipping packages, imagine how much money the company shaves in shipping costs. And it came from the eyes of that one part-time coworker. But I think that we often don't think in our employment world that that's the kind of value we can get from young people. So we need to check our own biases, and we also have to help young people. And that's actually where, you know, Sarah put together a quiz. It was designed for young people, but I think any adults, any Canadian can benefit from it. The website is careermythbuster.ca, and it helps young people to see where are they holding certain myths where the data doesn't support that. And then it has prompting questions or thoughts that you can take to help change some of your ideas and thinking. The reality is things are moving at the speed of light, and we have to pivot and adapt and reinvent. And this kind of quiz helps us to see where we can actually do that and change the way we think about our careers. So that's something that might be helpful for even any of us, right? Thinking about what we might want to do.
1: Yeah, for sure. Valuable. So careermythbuster.ca.
0: Yes. And, you know, the other thing is, if I said to you today, do you have a career counselor that you talk to? Many Canadians, we don't. We don't think about it that way. But Sarah represents an entire group across Canada of career counselors, career advisors who are ready to help. We put together a directory of directories of sort on the website. So if you went to sarah.ca/careerhelp, you'll see slated by province and by category, all of the different resources that you could find to get that kind of support, many of which are free. You know, there's many career community organizations that offer these services for free. Wouldn't it be nice to live in a world when we're thinking about our careers, as we all do at any given time, we can go out to an expert that can help us to see all the potential pathways we can pursue, what kinds of questions we can ask, what resources we have. I think that's a valuable tool that I hope that every Canadian can feel the right to take advantage of.
1: I agree. That's great. You guys offer quite a bit of help. Thanks for joining us this morning, Keika, and telling us all about it.
0: Thank you. We're so passionate about this work and really appreciate sharing this with you. Thanks.
1: Keika Dasgupta. She is the board chair of CEREC.

0: That's a local band, Neighbor Andy, with a new song from their new album, Right By You, By Everyone. That song was called Young Professional. Good pull, good pick by Mae McKillop, who's in our control room today. You're listening to The Weekend Morning Show. Coming back, talking about metal detecting. 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
1: This is CBC News. At 7:30, it's 23 degrees with clouds and a heat warning in Brandon. 23 degrees with a heat warning and partly cloudy skies over downtown Winnipeg. Good morning, I'm Matt Humphrey. A mother in southeastern Manitoba hopes others won't have to struggle like she did after giving birth. Reese Dick is working to open the Southeast Postpartum Center in Steinbach this fall. Her own experiences as a young mother made her aware of the gaps in care.
2: Things were extremely hard. I was on my own, and I was debating taking my own life. I did not know how I was going to get through it. And I did, obviously. But no mom deserves to feel that way. No mother who's doing such important work in such a vulnerable and important time of their lives deserves to feel like they're alone.
1: Dick wants the center to be a one-stop shop for mothers and include things like massage therapy, on-site childcare, and support groups. Two men are facing drug and weapons charges after a crash which sent a woman and toddler to hospital. Police say the collision happened around 8 p.m. in the 3000 block of Pembina Highway. The child and woman were taken to hospital in stable condition. Police found methamphetamine and cocaine in the other vehicle, they say. Officers also say they found a 17-year-old in the area with a semi-automatic rifle and the 33-year-old driver stumbling through a field nearby. He now faces impaired driving charges, among other things, and the teenager is facing several as well, including weapons charges. The results are in, and Winnipeg Beach has a whole new mayor and council. Terry Kaloff is the new mayor, with 500 votes, joined by four new councillors. Leah McIsaac is the senior election official for the town. She says 870 people voted, representing about a third of the electorate.
3: I think it's very invigorating for the town to be able to look forward, knowing that there's new ideas, new faces wanting to really improve and take town of Winnipeg Beach to the next level.
1: Meanwhile, Kathy Magnuson is the new mayor of Dunnottar, and Penny McMorris is the mayor again, was acclaimed again to Victoria Beach as mayor. Those three beach communities hold municipal elections before the rest of the province, who cast ballots in October.

0: Harbor. A man has been arrested after going on a window-smashing spree in Winnipeg's Crescent Wood neighborhood. It happened yesterday morning on Kingsway. The windows of several homes were smashed, as well as Kelvin High School. Evan Moyer woke up around 6:30 when he heard a loud smash in his living room.
1: Looked outside. There seemed like a bit of a madman running around and doing the same to other neighbors, as you can see. I confronted him in the front yard, but he didn't back down and kind of came at me with a bottle. And so I backed off and we just let the police take care of the rest.
0: Moyer says the man had thrown a large brick at his window, shattering it. Local MLA Mark Wasiliu's home was also hit, with windows broken and a masked man who looked inside and demanded various items. Winnipeg police arrested the man later yesterday morning. A Winnipeg couple has become unwitting landlords to a threatened migratory bird species. The Rempelongs have chimney swifts living in the chimney of their 91-year-old old tuxedo home. They suspected something was up when they started hearing the high-pitched chittering sound this spring. That's what that sound sounds like. Mackenzie Glover confirmed the species is nesting. She's coordinator with the Manitoba Chimney Swift Initiative.
2: Swifts are still facing significant pressures from habitat loss and loss of insects and climate change, but I feel hopeful that we're spreading the word and people are getting interested, and people like Thomas and Nettie are like excited to have swifts in their chimney. It's really nice to see that. So
0: the Rempelong's home, now a protected habitat, is one of about 400 chimney swift sites the initiative has documented across Manitoba over the past 20 years. And for more on that story, you can head to our website, cbc.ca/Manitoba. We have that heat warning in Winnipeg, a high around 30. We do have a slight chance of showers or thunder today, looking at a Humidex value around 38. Brandon, a heat warning, a good chance of showers. Hazy as well, a high of 30 there. Dauphin, a risk of thunder, good chance of showers, a high of 28. Flin Flon, a mix of sun and cloud, chance of showers, high of 25. Thompson, a mix of sun and cloud, a high of 23 in Hazy. And in Churchill, sun and cloud, a high of 18 degrees.
3: Thank you very much, Matt.
0: Soon.
3: Matt Humphrey.

0: My apologies. I walked over his last bit of weather there. All right. 7:35 on the Weekend Morning Show. I'm Bruce Layden. Nadia is away for a bit. We are talking about metal detecting, and you've probably seen people pacing through public parks or perhaps on the beach, combing the shoreline. Metal detectorists are always in search of the big one, the buried treasure, perhaps. And if you've ever thought about taking it up as a hobby, our next guest has some tips to share. He's known as the Metal Man, Roger Fontaine, a local metal detectorist. And he chronicles his hunt and finds things that he posts online at Metalman9. That's the number 9. Metalman9.ca. Roger's in the studio. Hi, Roger.
1: Good morning, Bruce.
0: So tell me a bit about this. How did you get started?
1: COVID. Watching Oak Island made comment that I'd really wanted a metal detector. I'd been wanting to do this as a kid.
0: So that sure drives me crazy.
1: My wife went out and bought me a metal detector.
0: No kidding.
1: So I got from there. You want social distancing, Bruce? We had it. I'm in a field somewhere a mile from anyone.
0: And you've got some stuff that you brought with you. We'll talk about it in a second. But, I mean, well, I guess you've been doing it for about 6 years or so.
1: Correct,
0: so,
1: yeah.
0: So you would start accumulating things. And it looks great. We'll talk about that in a second. So where do you go with your detector?
1: I like history. And I have access to a lot of the river lots along the River Valley,
0: okay,
1: the old Pamina Trail. So here's your historical sites.
0: Mm-hmm.
1: And my family used to farm farms there. My brothers still do. And so I have access, have family. And I made contacts and get permission to get onto the river lots and some of the sections where I'll do a lot of the detecting along the trail.
0: Right. So you're even going on people's property that you get
1: do.
0: Their permission, but you don't know them
1: Absolutely.
0: Personally, right?
1: But again, landowner's permission is a vital step. One of the tips for people.
0: Yeah. Like, are there rules for metal detecting?
1: There is. I mean, they're nothing official per se, but I mean, yeah, you want landowner permission for sure. Otherwise, you don't get charged for trespassing. But it's contacting the people. It can be difficult finding the landowner, not the person that's farming it, but the actual owner.
0: Right.
1: Public parks, walkways along sidewalks, riverbanks are public property. But again, you want to be respectful of people's property and the leave no trace type of principle where you go on land and you bury your holes and make sure it's you leave it as you found it.
0: Right. So these are kind of unspoken, but it's sort of a value system
1: exactly.
0: that everybody
1: code of conduct, yes.
0: adheres to. Code of conduct, better way of saying.

0: then? I mean, what are some of the, so people are thinking about people that they see it with a metal detector on the beach, in the park. But there's other things to consider, right?
1: There is a wide variety. You find your niche, find what you like to do. I mean, I personally like history and the old prairie appeals to me for that purpose. I do beaches as well, but I mean, you find what you like to do, and there's a variety of different things you can detect, and whether it's just a public park for coins and lost keys and whatnot, and or again, never judge a piece of land by its appearance. You never know what was on there, right. Who's walked across it before.
0: Yeah.
1: So you find the oddest things, the oddest places, really.
0: Let's talk about some of those things. You've brought a few things in. We'll leave this one till a little bit later, but you'd showed me a small horseshoe.
1: Indeed, this was on a river lot in the Red River Valley. It looks like it's a miniature horseshoe, probably belonged to a Shetland pony or perhaps a donkey, I'm not sure.
0: Really?
1: But part of, again, metal detecting in wintertime when you can't get out there is your research. That's when I find my old maps and look up the items that I found, and the internet is a great source. YouTube's excellent as well for learning for beginners as far as hints of what to do, what not to do, and where to go.
0: Funny, when you find a horseshoe like that, an unusual find or unusual size, do you wonder where the other three are?
1: Good question. I know I have. You hope to find whatever you can, but the odds of that are, this is probably, turn of the century. So okay. Who knows where the others are. I mean, you find horseshoes on and off, the large ones for draft horses and workhorses. But no, I've never considered where the other three are. Probably on the horse still.
0: You also brought in a thing that here looks like a bit of a blob to me. What
1: it's
0: is
1: called
0: that?
1: A flugurite.
0: Flugurite.
1: It's from a lightning strike. Lightning has an incredible amount of power and heat, and occasionally it will fuse sand, silica on a beach, and leave these shapes where the lightning, the electricity went to travel through the soil. I probably found four or five of these on prairie soil.
0: How heavy is it? That's pretty heavy.
1: Oh, yeah, it's metallic. In your soil, you've got aluminum, you've got some iron, you've got a number of elements.
0: I would say it's the size of a baseball.
1: Yeah, that's a
0: it's definitely
1: one.
0: Not round, but yeah. I mean, it is. It actually is.
1: The pattern is bizarre.
0: Yeah, it's. I wouldn't even know how to describe this. It's just like if somebody took a bit of sand and sort of dripped it until it all built up on itself, right? But it's very heavy.
1: You come across things, so you go, what is this? And that's where the a club becomes very handy. So you'll bring items like this or the small horseshoe, whatever else you find, and someone out there may well know what it is. So we do have an organized club in Manitoba called the Keystone Detectorists Club, KDC. We meet informally twice a year in November and in April, when the season's over or before it begins, and you'll find the meeting times and dates probably a month ahead. I'll post on my website where and when the club meeting is, and about 20 dedicated members show up on a regular basis, and it's a great place to exchange information, ideas, and the famous question: what is it? Anybody know what this is? Somebody's bound to know what this or that is and have information.
0: Is it? I mean, it's always rewarding to find something. I'm sure you find a lot of things that aren't very interesting at all.
1: That's part of the advice to beginners is manage your expectations. I mean, you're going to find an incredible amount of pull tabs in public parks, sort of thing. In my particular machine, a pull tab will record the same calibration on the machine as a nickel will. So you're probably pulling 10, 15 pull tabs before you find a nickel or two. So keeping that in mind. And I take it all out with you and clean the park out in a way. I mean, I have a little pouch I carry. Carry knee pads, another good piece of advice, because it's hard on the knees after a while.
0: Right.
1: And take it out with you. But so you do find a lot of junk, for lack of a better term, and foil wrappers. But that's where the importance of learning how to use your machine properly, what it's telling you, the readings on it will give you an indication as to what may be below.
0: And I'm thinking, like, the initial tone that you're near something is enough of, I don't know why, but my mind goes to like gambling or playing VLTs or something. Like
1: it's the next
0: one.
1: Tone, yes.
0: It's the next one. You know, okay, that one is, that's nothing. It's the next one. Is it the thrill of the hunt that keeps you going?
1: Very much so. The thrill of the hunt, and you never know what you're going to find, and it's always surprises you. You know, I found a 5-cent silver piece, 1912, from the Straits Settlement in a park in Southdale. Mm-hmm. What's that doing there? Probably part of a child's coin collection, or somebody brought it from home and dropped it. And I mean, it had no travel. It wasn't a traveler from that area, but the coin is still there. So trying to figure out where, what this, why this is here for, what's the history behind, the story behind it. It's fun too.
0: Right. And sometimes you find out and sometimes you never know.

0: right?
1: That's right.
0: So obviously I have to ask you, what's the coolest thing you've ever found?
1: One of my better prizes is a 1797 cartwheel penny in the mud banks of the Red River. In 2021, the Red River is extremely low. I was able to walk out quite a ways into the river where you weren't able to get before. The Red River was the highway of the era. A lot of traffic going back and forth, and someone lost a cartwheel penny. So the age of that is quite surprising.
0: 1797?
1: Correct. Somebody had coins in their pocket for trade.
0: Stamped on it? Right.
1: There's only one pen, one coin of that size. That is 23 grams of copper. You can barely make out the rim on it. So
0: you had to research that one.
1: Absolutely.
0: And then you found that the weight is syncs up with...
1: And size, yeah.
0: The type
1: I have
0: of,
1: a few coin dealers that are good friends of mine, so I do contact them for certain coins that I do find, that sort of thing. So, yeah, indeed.
0: Excellent. And you handed me something here, and you called it the Holy Grail.
1: That's my Holy Grail in a way, yeah.
0: It's framed. It says, two little points, Surveyor's Camp. August 30th, 1873. That's very specific.
1: I lucked onto this. We're looking for a place to metal detect at the beginning of the harvest, so most of the fields still had grain and cereals on them. So this field was open. My brother suggested try this area. It has a bit of a small ridge on there. Keep in mind, Manitoba ridges aren't very high.
0: No.
1: When the Pemina Trail was flooded, they may have used this as an alternate route. So we went detecting, a friend of mine and I. And the small patch, I call it a debris field, maybe 100 feet by 100 feet. Stuff kept cropping up, but nowhere else in the field.
0: Okay.
1: Small nails, an inch and a quarter each, probably for crates. And after there's a key tag, room 8 from the Albion Hotel.
0: Yeah.
1: J. Mossop, proprietor. That dated it for us through internet research to a hotel in Toronto in the 1870s. There was 4 different pieces that we could date to that era. And later that winter, I found a direct reference in the diary of the surveyors, moved camp to Two Little Points. And that's where they set up camp. There's 5 different camps between Morris and Emerson, and that was one of them. So pure luck.
0: Fascinating.
1: Had I gone looking for it, I would probably never found it.
0: And you framed it. There's a thimble here. There's some buttons, a shotgun shell, and the key tag for
1: the head stamps on shotgun shells are all dateable.
0: Mm-hmm.
1: So that's another indicator. There's a great website online that helps you find the what era this shell would have been made. The button is patent pending 1870s. Whatever and so on. So this is 4 different things that tied it specifically to that date.
0: Great find. If someone, I got only about 30 seconds here, if someone's thinking of taking up metal detecting, is it easy to get a basic setup going?
1: It is, yeah. Get a rechargeable battery. So it's rechargeable.
0: Okay.
1: You can buy a cheaper unit but the batteries will cost you a fortune over time. So rechargeable, $250, $300 will get you a good detector.
0: Excellent. Thanks for coming in and sharing, Roger. I learned a lot.
1: Indeed, thank you.
0: Yeah, that's Roger Fontaine, a.k.a. The Metal Man. You can check out his findings on metalman9, the number 9, .ca. It's 7:46.

0: just a couple of old guys sitting around talking about old stuff. It's another edition of The Band of Manitoba with Gordon Goldsboro from the Manitoba Historical Society. Good morning, Gordon.
1: Good morning, Bruce.
0: All right, old buddy, what are we talking about this week?
1: Well, I've been preparing to make a series of videos for the Manitoba Historical Society's YouTube channel, and they're going to be on the theme of Manitoba's oldest buildings. And so I've been grappling with this whole idea of age, and I teased the listeners last week that we were going to go down a bit of a philosophical rabbit hole in a way that would involve ships and carpenters. But before we tackle that matter, I think we should consider a necessary question. If we want to designate a particular building as being historically important, well, when does a building become old?
0: Is old a difficult thing to know?
1: Well, I think so, because it implies a comparison.
0: Okay.
1: You know, something's old relative to something else. So, you know, for example, here in Manitoba, buildings are relative youngsters compared to ones in other parts of the world. I have a cousin in England, and he owned a country inn that had been built in the 1300s. That just blows my mind every time I think of it. There's nothing in Manitoba that is anywhere close to this age. And, you know, when I walked into his inn, I thought, wow, all the history that these walls have witnessed. I had the same feeling of awe when I walked into the Panther.

0: Theon in Rome, built nearly 2,000 years ago. And that, of course, that's truly old.
1: That is. Okay, Mr. World Traveler, let's stay here in the province. What are Manitoba's oldest buildings?
0: Well, in my view, the oldest wooden building in Manitoba is the Depot Building at York Factory. It overlooks the Hayes River near the Hudson Bay, and it was built between 1831 and 1838, meaning it's almost 200 years old. That's pretty old by Manitoba standards, and it was given by the Hudson's Bay Company to the federal government in 1968. It's maintained today as a National Historic Site. Parks Canada does maintenance and restoration on the building, and I think especially they've been working on its foundation, because, of course, if that goes, then the rest of the building is in jeopardy.
1: So that's the oldest wooden building. How about stone? We're known for our limestone here, right?
0: Indeed, and of course a more durable material than wood. And the oldest one, I think, is the Big House at Lower Fort Garry. It was built between 1830 and 1832 as a residence for the governor of the Hudson's Bay Company, and it too is a National Historic Site.
1: Is age have anything to do with being considered historically significant?
0: Well, yes. Even a relatively young building that's a rare example of a particular architectural style could be significant, or maybe its designer is noteworthy. So here in Canada, the criterion for age that is used to determine whether a nomination of a building as a National Historic Site is that it must be 40 years or more in age. Do the math. What does that mean? It means a building constructed in 1985 could be considered old.
1: That's
0: and historic.
1: Silly.
0: Well, and it's no different in the U.S. I think the U.S. criterion is 50 years.
1: Wow.
0: So, yeah, this is not unusual, that young.
1: I would have guessed much older. But you mentioned ships and carpenters as being involved in this matter. How so?
0: Okay, well, have you ever heard of a philosophical riddle called the Ship of Theseus?
1: Of course not.
0: Well, and I have very rarely encountered anyone else either.
1: Okay.
0: But imagine a small sailing boat from thousands of years ago. Let's say it heads out on a voyage, and while it's traveling, a carpenter aboard the boat begins replacing each of its wooden parts, so that by the time the boat reaches its destination, the entire boat has been replaced. Philosophers ask the question, is it the same boat as the one that began the journey? Because it's basically all different parts.
1: Okay.
0: Well, I'll leave our listeners to ponder that weighty question, but it does pertain to old buildings. You know, so if restoration work replaces an entire old building, in other words, none of the original structure is left, is it truly an old building? You know, in other words, at what point does conservation work lose the old building?
1: All right. Give us examples of this so that we kind of get
0: well,
1: the idea.
0: Let's go back to the aforementioned Big House at Lower Fort Garry. Mm-hmm. They have verified using archaeology that much of it is original to the 1830s. There were later additions. They've been mostly removed or modified, and they have done repairs through the years, you know, to make sure that the building is safe and, you know, is intact, is structurally has its integrity.
1: Right.
0: So I would say, yes, typically the Big House is old, even though it's gone through considerable change. But it is not the exact same building that was occupied in 1832 by Governor Simpson. The stone bastions at the corners of the walls at Lower Fort Garry, well, they were used for various things, storage, living space. They date from the late 1840s. And so, yes, they are old, but they've had lots of masonry repairs through the years to ensure their structural integrity. So following the Ship of Theseus riddle, are those stone structures at Lower Fort Garry old? Well, yes, I would say cautiously, but, you know, we really should know the full extent to which they've undergone conservation work. Because, you know, in theory, if the entire thing was taken apart and then rebuilt, it's not as old as it might seem.
1: So you're talking about stone here, but there's lots at Lower Fort Garry that is wood, and that wears out quicker than stone.
0: Oh, obviously. It does. And in fact, it's worth pointing out that none of the wooden buildings at Lower Fort Garry originated there. In other words, they weren't original to the fort.
1: Right.
0: That's not to say that none of them are authentically old. There are several of them that are old. One example, for instance, is the Fraser House. It's a log building that stands just outside the stone walls, and it's believed to have been built in 1835. So old, but it wasn't originally here at Lower Fort Garry. It was actually on what is now Leela Avenue here in Winnipeg. It was moved to Lower Fort Garry in 1969. And there are at least two

0: past. And I do worry that this service of conservation may soon be gone in Canada.
1: Oh, what do you mean?
0: Well, okay, for over 50 years, the agency responsible for Lower Fort Garry, in fact, for most of the historic sites around Canada, the really, you know, the federal ones anyway, Parks Canada, had a restoration workshop based at Lower Fort Garry, and it provided conservation service, not just here in Manitoba, but across Canada. The staff consisted of highly skilled craftspeople, you know, who specialized in things like traditional masonry techniques, carpentry, historic materials. You know, they understood the various materials from which you could build a building and how to conserve them. They traveled across the country to assess, to stabilize, to repair, and to conserve some of Canada's most significant historic places. And a lot of these were in fairly remote locations where, well, you simply couldn't depend on specialized heritage contractors. They just didn't exist in some places, or if they did, they were prohibitively expensive. So why am I mentioning this restoration workshop? Well, in a recent move that I think is incredibly short-sighted, the staff was recently advised that the workshop is being closed. Going forward, I guess they're going to contract out all that work, but I would ask, to whom?
1: Yeah, who's
0: going
1: to do it?
0: In the more remote areas, you won't find anybody who's qualified, and you know, you'll therefore have to bring them from far away. You're going to pay for that, and will this move truly save money? I think that's the justification. They're trying to save a few bucks. Yeah. And I also worry, will there be institutional memory? When you've got people on staff for decades, they develop skills. You know, they remember how things worked at a certain restoration site. You know, they know the techniques that they've used at other projects, and you know, so if you don't have that institutional memory, I really worry about the future of all of this, but I guess it's going ahead. I guess we're going to find out just how bad the whole state of conservation may be in Canada going forward.
1: All of that knowledge potentially lost.
0: Yeah, absolutely.
1: In the flow. Okay, so but you were talking at first about the Manitoba Historical Society YouTube channel, the buildings that you're going to be featuring. Which old buildings are you talking about?
0: Well, our plans are still in flux, but at the moment we're focusing on buildings from the 1830s to the 1850s. And this means we're going to include the Depot building at York Factory, which again, I think is the oldest wooden building in the province. We're going to do the Archway Warehouse at Norway House, a stone building. St. Andrew's on the Red Anglican Church, another stone building. Mm-hmm. The Grey Nuns Convent here in St. Boniface, a wooden building that's undergoing conservation right now, in fact, and a few of what we could call the pre-Manitoba buildings, in other words, before 1870, that exist all around Winnipeg, you know, things like the St. James Anglican Church, and it sits opposite Polo Park. But I bet you there may be others that we should consider for the series, so if any listeners have ideas of old buildings that might want to, you know, tell people about, please email me at Gordon, G-O-R-D-O-N, at mhs.mb.ca. And hey, if it's a good one, we might just be making a video about it.
1: Well, my house was built in 1951, and I was going to ask if I'm eligible for any federal, you know, but it doesn't sound like it.
0: Well, we'll be there next Friday. We'll start filming a video at your place as a historic building where Bruce Layden lives.
1: All right, I'll cut the grass first, make sure it looks decent. All right, thanks for that, Gordon. What's coming up for next week?
0: Well, when people think of Winnipeg's historic thoroughfares, Main Street or Portage Avenue typically top the list, but there is another route with a deep past, a road, some might call it a highway even, that led to the settlement of Pembina in Dakota Territory. Next week, we're going to explore some of the history of Pembina Highway.
1: Ah, excellent. I'm looking forward to that. Thanks, Gordon.
0: Bye-bye for now.

0: It's weekend morning show historian Gordon Goldsboro from the Manitoba Historical Society. 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
1: Good morning. As we've been discussing, a Winnipeg couple has become unwitting landlords to the threatened migratory bird species, chimney swifts, moved into their 91-year-old home, an old tuxedo. And after the society, or the initiative rather, the Manitoba Chimney Swift Initiative, confirmed the presence of the nesting birds, now that house has federal protections.
0: Excellent. We're talking to somebody from that organization.

0: Welcome to the Weekend Morning Show. It's our third and final hour on Sunday, the final Sunday in July. I'm Bruce Layton. Thanks for joining us this morning. 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It's clouded over here downtown. Chance of showers, Matt will tell you about that in a second. But here's what's coming up in the final hour of the show. After our local news, we must do better for patients. That's one daughter's lament after the death of her elderly father. At 8:35, we'll speak to her about the need for dying with dignity. Up first, though, well, music mashup as well, of course, as always. But up first, an old tuxedo home is now a protected habitat for a family of chimney swifts. More on that in a moment. Right now at 8:11, it's time for news headlines with Matt Humphrey.
1: Good morning. A Manitoba mother is opening a center in Steinbach to help other women navigate the serious mood disorder of postpartum depression. She herself struggled with it. The Southeast Postpartum Center is expected to open in Steinbach this fall. It'll provide a space for mothers to connect with others, find support, rest. There's a massage therapist planned. Her own children, the woman opening it, were born 11 months apart. And she says she struggled with postpartum anxiety and depression, and there's a stigma around the condition. We'll hear more from her at the bottom of the hour. Taking a look, as Bruce mentioned, at the weather, we have a hot day ahead with a chance of showers or thunder as well. Heat warning, too. So we have some cloud coverage right now. We have that haze, too, so we'll have a hazy day. A high of 30 today in Winnipeg. Humidex values at 38, and we are expecting those muggy conditions to continue through the week. Brandon, heat warning, a good chance of showers and hazy, a high of 30. Dauphin, risk of thunder, good chance of showers, a high of 28. Flin Flon, a mix of sun and cloud, a chance of showers, a high of 25. Thompson, mix of sun and cloud, a high of 23 and hazy. And on the bay, you are seeing sun and cloud in Churchill today, a high of 18.
0: That red moon last night, hey?
1: Wasn't that cool?
0: Speaking of haze.
1: Very cool.
0: Take a look at this. Okay. Our friend in Kenora, Tom, who sends us pictures once in a while. Look at this.
1: Yeah.
0: Took this picture from a paddle board. And speaking of haze, it's, I guess, sun is up, definitely, but somewhat muted by the probably smoke and haze. A couple of loons there.
1: Yeah.
0: It's a picture of, it's just floating along in the water, a couple of loons and a sunrise. Beautiful, eh?
1: It's very beautiful.
0: Weekend at cbc.ca is where you can connect with us. If you want to send us some pictures of what you're looking at, that we'd totally appreciate it. As always, thanks, Matt.
1: Back soon.
0: That's Matt Humphrey, everybody. Matt Humphrey at our news desk this morning, and Aaron Broman, our news editor, always hanging out in the newsroom, keeping things going and always cheery. Good for a couple of laughs, too. We have a good time here on the weekends at CBC. Okay, it is 8:13, and a home in Winnipeg's old tuxedo neighborhood has become a protected habitat after the arrival of some nesting birds, chimney swifts, to be more precise. It's a threatened migratory bird species where there's a pair, a family,

0: confirmed to be nesting in, yes, a house's chimney in Old Tuxedo. So our next guest knows all about these feathered friends and how to ensure their safety. Mackenzie Glover is the program coordinator for the Manitoba Chimney Swift Initiative, and she is on the line. Good morning, Mackenzie.
1: Good morning. How are you?
0: I'm great, thanks. Yourself?
1: I'm good, thanks.
0: Good. So for listeners who have maybe heard of or maybe never heard of chimney swifts, but definitely haven't seen them, like me, what are they? Describe them to me.
1: So a chimney swift is a very small bird. You will see them in the sky pretty often. In the summertime, they fly really quickly. They are catching bugs as they fly. They have kind of boomerang-shaped wings. Mm-hmm. And you won't see them ever perched on a branch or on the ground. They only cling onto vertical surfaces, such as chimneys.
0: And they look like the B-2 bomber kind of thing. Some sort of military reference. But yeah, very aerodynamic is my point.
1: Yes.
0: And I feel like I see them, for instance, crossing the bridge from Portage Avenue into Assiniboine Park. Are those the birds that swoop around the bridge a lot?
1: A lot of those are swallows.
0: Swallows, that's the one.
1: Yeah.
0: Okay,
1: They are also eating bugs, and so they fly in similar ways.
0: So yeah. I don't want to take this conversation off-roading here. Let's stick to the subject. Chimney swifts, how common are they?
1: They are declining. They're a species at risk. But in Manitoba, there are quite a few cities and towns where they're found, from the border in Emerson all the way up to the Paw. And you can see them in the skies from mid-May to the end of August when they leave for migration.
0: So they're in decline. Mm-hmm. Could part of that decline be like an actual decline in chimneys or habitat?
1: Yeah.
0: For nesting?
1: So habitat loss. Yeah. Habitat loss is one of their main threats. So they nest inside of brick chimneys, which are not built anymore on new buildings. And many older buildings that have brick chimneys are being demolished or the chimney is falling into disrepair. Habitat loss is the biggest threat that they're facing.
0: What about outside of a city? Where do they nest usually?
1: In towns across the province, they are nesting in stone chimneys.
0: Just chimneys.
1: They also So historically, before there were chimneys here, they nested in hollow trees.
0: Oh, there you go.
1: And so we are thinking that they might be still doing that up around Riding Mountain, up to the Porcupine Hills, but it hasn't been confirmed. So a mystery.
0: So these are birds that can't sit on a branch, for instance.
1: Yeah.
0: So they have to be clinging to something vertical.
1: Yes.
0: Interesting. So do people try to make their chimneys swift friendly?
1: I guess, yes. So if, your chimney is uncapped and unlined, then it's perfect habitat for a swift. It has that rough surface for them to cling onto on the inside. MCSI offers cleanings as well. So if, you have had swifts in the past and maybe they aren't coming back anymore, maybe your chimney needs a clean. So, that's one of the things that we can do to help protect habitat, is fund cleanings. So
0: clean your swift house.
1: Yeah.
0: So when people find birds or the swifts in their chimney, all hell breaks loose, doesn't it?
1: Not necessarily.
0: What happens?
1: So in the case of the home in Tuxedo, the homeowners contacted, Tim Poole, who's the chair of my steering committee for the MCSI. And then he got in touch with me and asked for, need to go and do a check and confirm that they were living there. And then, yeah, I just talked to the homeowners and make sure that they are keeping the damper closed at the bottom of the chimney and not doing anything to disturb the birds as they're nesting.
0: So this is something like you're not allowed to really mess with it at all. You got to leave it be.
1: Yeah.
0: And
1: then,
0: so are you still allowed to... I mean, if your chimney's hooked up to, say, a fireplace, let's say. Because what else would it be hooked up to? But are we waiting until they leave? They're migratory, aren't they?
1: So yes, they are.
0: We wait till they leave and it's fine to get a fire going again, like in the fall?
1: Yeah.
0: Okay.
1: Yeah.

0: So they'll be gone by the end of August or early September, and then it's fine to use your fireplace.
1: And so the goal is to just leave them be and let them do their thing, and then they'll leave. Do they come back in, you know, subsequent years?
0: Yep, they do.
1: So was this a matter of being able to help with the conservation of chimney swifts by, you know, cleaning your stuff out and offering it up in a way?
0: Yeah, so it's our version of kind of habitat restoration is, cleaning chimneys that need it or repairing as well. If you have a chimney that's used by swifts that's falling into disrepair, we can also help to fund those repairs.
1: I would say consider yourself lucky if this happens, right?
0: Yeah, I think so.
1: Very cool.
0: Yeah.
1: Well, thanks for joining us this morning and telling us all about it. I really appreciate your time.
0: Yeah, thank you so much for having me.
1: That's Mackenzie Glover, Program Coordinator for the Manitoba Chimney Swift Initiative. I think that's super cool. All right, coming up on exactly 8:20, let's mark it. Boom, 8:20 exactly, time for our music mashup. That's where we take bits of songs and mash them all together, and we ask you to call in and identify who sings the songs. And we, you know, it's a game, of course, of mutual help. We take a bunch of calls until the last person guesses the last one or any or all of them, and you win a prize. Today's prize, yet to be determined. Why? Because I haven't really gotten up out of this chair since I was talking to the metal detectorist at 7:30. So I haven't put a prize together, but let's just say you'll be pleased. I don't know. I'll find something. But as people know who have won prizes before, there's always something waiting for you. So here's the clue for today's mashup. Birds, obviously. Give us a call at the following numbers if you have any guesses. 204-780-0893. That's 204-780-0893 or 1-800-268-5483. Out of town, that's 1-800-268-5483. Here are your bird clues.

There are your bird clues. We'll listen to them one more time. Here are the numbers to call. 204-780-0893 or 1-800-268-5483, as Nadia says. If you've won in the past 6 weeks, let someone else have a go. Here are the clues.

0: All right. Let's head to the phones, shall we? Let's go here first. Hi, good morning. Who's this?
1: Oh, it's Hiroshi.
0: Hiroshi, buddy, how are you?
1: Good, how are yourself?
0: Good, where you been?
1: Oh, just been around doing stuff here and there.
0: Out touring, banging the drum?
1: Yeah, a little bit, yeah.
0: Good?
1: Yeah.
0: We still want to get you on the show, you know.
1: Yeah, yeah.
0: Is that ever going to happen?
1: Hopefully.
0: Okay,
1: we'll
0: good.
1: We'll see. Yeah.
0: We'll see.
1: Okay.
0: 3 years of we'll see.
1: Yeah.
0: Okay, what are your guesses?
1: Okay, Nina Simone.
0: Yep.
1: Annie Lennox.
0: Yes.
1: Stevie Nicks. Fleetwood Mac.
0: Fleetwood Mac, correct.
1: And Bob Marley.
0: Bob Marley, yes. So
1: and
0: that's four.
1: I can't get the last one.
0: No.
1: No.
0: Well, you've got us, I mean, that is 80%, so that's an A in my book.
1: All right.
0: Or my memory. Thanks, Hiroshi. We'll talk soon.
1: Take care.
0: Okay, see ya.
1: Bye.
0: Hiroshi, that guy's money. Let's go over here. So we're only looking for the last one now. Hi, who's this?
2: Hi, it's Monica, Travis, and Arthur.
0: Well, Monica, Travis, and Arthur, I think, have a good chance of winning this. What do you think?
2: I'm hoping so. I know the last one, I think.
0: There we go. What is it?
2: I think it's Billie Eilish.

0: Congratulations.
1: That's awesome.
0: And let me just tell you, it's an honor that I'm sitting here when you finally win and not Nadia. So, she'll be jealous. She will be jealous. Okay, hang on the line. I don't have a prize, but I'm going to get one to you. So, just hang on, but pick one of those songs.
1: Oh, can we play the Billie Eilish song?
0: Sure, the one that's playing right now. Yeah, we'll restart it. I like this tune, too, Monica.
1: That's awesome. Thank you. Yeah.
0: Okay, hang on.
1: Okay, we will.

0: Billie Eilish, Birds of a Feather, that was chosen by today's mashup winner, Monica, along with Travis and Little Arthur. Hiroshi got us started with 80% of the answer. If you're playing at home, that was Nina Simone, Bob Marley, Fleetwood Mac, Annie Lennox, and Billie Eilish. And I just mentioned to May, while that was playing, that I'm not really a big fan of Billie Eilish, but I sure like that tune. I listened to it a couple times through putting the mashup together and just heard it again. And I really enjoy that. And Smarty Pants over there said,
1: I have a theory. It's not my own theory.
0: Whose theory is it?
1: But as a producer, I watch a lot of videos on what makes songs great.
0: Right?
1: And the theory behind this one is that motif that happens throughout the whole song. Do, do, do, do. My voice is cracky today.
0: It's early.
1: Morning voice.
0: It's Sunday.
1: That happens throughout the entire song and catches the ear, but it's not a melodic reference to any other, you know, voicing happening in the song.
0: Yeah.
1: So it's kind of this
0: her
1: undertone.
0: Her melody's different.
1: Exactly. Yeah. All of the, you know, other instrumentation or also her vocal melody are different. So it's this reference that your ear is listening for that keeps you kind of leaning in.
0: Yeah.
1: That's the theory.
0: It's or hooky, maybe, definitely.
1: Maybe you just like pop music, Bruce. It's time to admit it.
0: Well, in the old days, it was pop music was a little different than these days. Less really algorithmic. Is. Thank you for that, May.
1: You're welcome.
0: May McKillop in the control room. Matt Humphrey on news coming up. Quite a team here on the weekends. I mean, what more could we offer you as a listener? Coming up after the news at 8:30, we'll get a little bit serious here. As we sometimes do, we are going to be speaking to a Winnipegger whose experiences in the recent loss of her father has her thinking about dying with dignity and wanting to do more. You're listening to the Weekend Morning Show. It's the Sunday, July 26th edition, the last Sunday in July. August already next weekend. I'm happy that you're out there listening, as you always do, loyal listeners. And the time is 8:30.
2: This is CBC News. At 8:30, it's mainly sunny and 22 degrees in Kenora, 24 degrees with clouds and a heat warning in downtown Winnipeg. Good morning, I'm Matt Humphrey. A new postpartum support center is set to come to Steinbach. Reese Dick wants to make sure no other mother feels alone while dealing with the serious mood disorder. The 22-year-old is opening the facility. She hopes the Southeast Postpartum Center will be a place where mothers find community without judgment.
3: We live in a community where, for a lot of factors, women tend to have a lot of babies back to back. And again, speaking from personal experience, because I had my babies 11 months apart, it's a huge contributing factor to postpartum depression. And I find in our society, in our community in particular, there is a lot of stigma around mental health.
2: Dick herself struggled with depression and anxiety after giving birth. She plans to open the center in the fall. Two men are facing drug and weapons charges after a crash which sent a woman and toddler to the hospital. Police say the collision happened around 8 p.m. in the 3000 block of Pembina. The child and woman were taken to hospital in stable condition, we're told. And police found methamphetamine and cocaine in the other vehicle. Officers say they later found a 17-year-old in the area with a semi-automatic rifle and the 33-year-old driver stumbling through a nearby field. He now faces impaired driving charges, among other things, and the teenager is facing several as well, including weapons charges. The town of Winnipeg Beach has a brand new mayor and council. Friday's vote saw more than 870 of 2,600 eligible voters cast their ballots. Terry Kaloff is the new mayor with 500 votes, joined by four new councillors. Leah McIsaac is the senior election official for the town.
4: They've all got very creative ideas, very sound ideas as well. And I think together, the five of them can really help out the town. They are there to serve the town, so that's important.
2: Meanwhile, Kathy Magnuson is the new mayor of Dunnottar, and Penny McMorris ran unopposed again and is once again mayor in Victoria Beach. The rest of Manitoba casts municipal ballots in the fall, but Winnipeg Beach, Victoria, and Dunnottar do it in the summer. An independent MLA in Winnipeg had his windows smashed when a man went on a vandalizing spree in the Crescentwood area. Mark Wasiliou says a flower pot was thrown through one window and a piece of concrete through another. He says an incoherent man wearing a medical mask then stuck his head in and started asking for things like alcohol.
5: This just can't keep going. People don't feel safe in their communities, and they need a response from the city. They need a response from the province. And sprinkling a little money here, doing a little project there, we're well past that. This is a crisis.
2: Police are expected to share more details today, but say a man was arrested following the window smashing spree along Kingsway. They also say a window was smashed at the nearby Kelvin High School. Thomas Rempelong and his wife didn't know what to make of the chittering sounds coming from the chimney of their old tuxedo home this spring. They had chimney swifts, a threatened migratory bird species, and they like nesting in old brick chimneys. They also eat hundreds of mosquitoes a day, so Rempelong is happy not to light a fire and protect their habitat.
6: You're telling me a fireplace that I don't use can be home to a threatened species that naturally eats mosquitoes every day. This is Winnipeg. I guess that's my way of trying to be a good neighbor.
2: Manitoba chimney swift

0: Initiative confirmed the species, meaning the home now has federal protections. And you can see those birds and read more about that story at cbc.ca/Manitoba. You can find all of our stories there. You can also check out the CBC News app. In Winnipeg, we have that heat warning still, a high around 30 today, and we do have a slight chance of showers, even a risk of a thunderstorm earlier on. We have a Humidex value at 38 today in Winnipeg. We are expecting muggy conditions to continue through the week with Humidex values in the high 30s. Brandon, a heat warning still, a good chance of showers, and hazy in the Wheat City, a high of 30 there. Dauphin, a risk of thunder, a good chance of showers as well, a high around 28 degrees. Over in Flin Flon, you are seeing a mix of sun and cloud with a chance of showers and a high of 25. Thompson, mix of sun and cloud as well, and you're still seeing some haze, a high around 23 there. And on the bay in Churchill, a mix of sun and cloud and a high around 18 degrees.
1: Thank you, Matt.
0: Back soon.
1: Matt Humphrey at our news desk this morning. Yesterday at this time, I had a conversation with Janine Legal. She's a freelance journalist who was a regular contributor to the Community Review, the weekly paper that published its last edition this past week. And she and I were both wondering what led up to that, final edition. And listeners informed me that the reason for the closure was a change in the way that flyers are going to be distributed in Canada. According to Canadian press article that I was reading, the largest printer of flyers in the country, TC Transcontinental, started delivering flyers through Canada Post now, potentially endangering the revenue stream of dozens of community papers across the country. So that loss of flyer delivery within the Community Review was probably the beginnings of that fatal decision. Thanks to everybody who emailed yesterday. We got a ton of emails talking about how people are sad at the loss of that weekly paper. All right, 8:36, we're going to talk about end of life or care for elderly relatives and dying with dignity now. Earlier this year, my next guest was caring for her elderly father who was approaching the end of his life. The culmination of years of navigating the healthcare system involving both care at home and in the hospital. The end, however, involved a breakdown in communication and a most undesired outcome. Sina Aiello is here to tell us about her dad, Alberto, and she says it's time for bigger conversations and real solutions. Hi, Sina.
2: Hello, Bruce.
1: Thanks for coming in.
2: Thank you for having me.
1: Before we get too deep into this, tell me about your dad.
2: Oh, well, where do I start? He was an incredible human and wouldn't, you know, I wouldn't have the life I had today if it wasn't for his hard work. He was like the OG of community advocates. He's, you know, always petitioning for better lighting, better signage, community cleanup drives and initiatives at the lake, so much so that they named a park after him.
1: Mm-hmm. In Bel Air.
2: In Bel Air, so right on the shores of Lake Winnipeg. So he left that legacy, very proud of. So, you know, always willing to help a friend, always out there helping me, my brother. So it makes his story, or the end of his story, that much more tragic, because he deserved more.
1: I love stories about these old school guys staying true to who they were right till the very end, no matter what. You know, not just guys, of course, the older generation, right?
2: For sure.
1: A real special type. Your dad was an immigrant?
2: Immigrant. Came here when he was 21, built a life here. And like I said, built, you know, very involved in his communities, the lake community, his home community, and the Italian community, early on, you know, helping newcomers share his story, share his experience to make it a little easier on them.
1: So your dad was living with Parkinson's. Tell me about that.
2: Yeah, living with Parkinson's about 15 years. My mom was his primary caregiver. And never ended never in the hospital.

0: hospital, you know, had some home care support, all of that in that 15 years. But he was getting excellent private home care from his wife, an unbelievable woman, my mother.
1: Yeah, those stories are also worth talking about.
0: And unfortunately, he ended up in hospital in early March because of an unrelated Parkinson's symptom, a respiratory issue. And we went to the hospital thinking that, you know, we were just going to get him there, stabilize him, and take him home. We knew the end was coming. He was 87.
1: Inevitable.
0: And he was, you know, 87 and living with advanced stage Parkinson's. Mm-hmm. So we weren't delusional, but we thought the system would help us stabilize him and get him home.
1: Mm-hmm.
0: What we came across was, or the hard part was, was so difficult to navigate. I felt like I became a case manager for my father and his care, always, you know, advocating, making the requests, and when is the palliative bed going to be available? And it would be every day, every rotation, I'd be telling the same story, making the same request. It becomes a kind of a trauma on its own when you have to keep retelling that story, and you're sitting there holding your dad's hand and looking at a man who made your life possible, and you can't make it better, make him have that, provide him that dignity.
1: Which
0: that
1: you feel sense. He deserves.
0: Exactly.
1: Yeah.
0: I'm so grateful that the Free Press published my op-ed, and that, you know, it came across your desk, Bruce, and here I am being able to talk about it, because his story isn't unique. There's he's, you know, one of many out there that need palliative care. I think I read something that, you know, the 10,000 people in Manitoba need palliative care a year, and we have the capacity to provide 1,400 or enroll 1,400 in the program. Those stats aren't great.
1: No.
0: and then you, if you drill further and you look at hospice beds in Manitoba, I think it's 1.15 for 100,000 population. Well, the national average is close to 4. And so we have to do better. Like so, you know, I talk about when I first started digging into this issue or concern, which now I think is becoming my passion. Like, it was senior based, you know, we have an aging population. Things aren't going to get better in the system. They're going to get worse. But there's also, you know, all folks with life limiting diseases, you know, they're living with ALS, cancer, like Parkinson's. And so that's a whole,
1: and they're not at end of life.
0: Right.
1: Yeah.
0: And so I think we just, I was motivated to shine a light on it, that we need to do better.
1: So this op-ed that you wrote was mostly motivated by the things you're talking about, but it came to, as I said before, most undesired outcome, which is that your dad passed alone.
0: He did. And that is devastating, and it's really hard to talk about and even think about. You know, we sat vigil by his bedside for 5 weeks, making sure that, you know, my mom had support while she was there, that we were there for him, always talking to the, you know, the nurse as we left the hospital for the night, having a communication plan that my brother and I were the spokespeople, that we were the main contact people. And, you know, 2-3 hours after we left the hospital that night, a nurse called my mother and told her that he had passed. And we were gobsmacked. You know, my mom called us right away. We get to the hospital, like, there must be a mistake. Like, we just left. We, you know, they knew to call us if someone

0: something changed. And it's not blaming that one individual. Like, this is not what this is about.
1: It's about communication.
0: It's about communication. And the system does not, our healthcare gives, we've met so many amazing healthcare provide or healthcare workers in this, during this journey, that are amazing, but they're not set up for success. The system fails them. Like, they're so overly burdened, and it requires a whole new way of looking at addressing patient care. And right now, I really, or my experience, and I know it's, you know, sample size is small, but that op-ed had lots of people reaching out on social media platforms, via email, kind of reinforcing that it's not a unique problem.
1: No.
0: And that things haven't changed.
1: We've talked about end of life. We've talked about caregiving on this show. We've talked about a lot of things, and dying with dignity as well. And a lot of people say a lot of very, very similar things. As you pointed out, it's not necessarily about the individual workers themselves. It's sort of a systemic thing.
0: It is. Yeah, 100%.
1: I talked to Dr. Chachnoff, Dr. Harvey Chachnoff, who wrote a book called, or put a book together of many of his writings, called Dying with Dignity. He was in here earlier this year. We talked about it. It's a big deal. It's something that everybody wants in a system that is, I guess we mostly hear that it's overburdened. What have you found out in some of your
0: overburdened
1: research?
0: Yeah. And my research, like, has been, you know, I'm going to say fairly surface at this point, and I hope to do more. But it's overburdened on so many levels, but there's so many different areas of healthcare that are, you know, there's the capacity, like the healthcare worker shortage, which compounds the issue. But I keep going back to the palliative care needs. And I think the stats that I referred to earlier, how do we make that? How do we get that? There's a gap there. So there has to be like other jurisdictions are doing better. This is a vulnerable population, like the most vulnerable. End of life is the most vulnerable population that we have.
1: And that we can transition to the conversation to this part now. Like, you're faced with what happened.
0: Mm-hmm.
1: There's nothing you can do. You can't get in a time machine and go back and make it any different.
0: I sure wish I could.
1: Very difficult. Mm-hmm. Extremely difficult, of course. But what happens next? People talk about bigger conversations. Mm-hmm. Who's having the bigger conversations? All of the people who have encountered something that went wrong? Or do we have the ear of the, I don't know, of your local MLA or of the premier? Like, where are these conversations taking place? Where can they take place? Who should be in them? What should we talk about? And how do you get a continuation of said conversation after everyone leaves?
0: great questions.
1: What do we do?
0: Yeah, what do we do? I'm trying to have those conversations and insert myself into those conversations. My background isn't healthcare, and it's just one story, but I know that I just can't stop. So I've got requests into the minister's office. I've got a request into WRHA and with the administration at the hospital at St. Bon. It was St. Boniface Hospital to have that conversation. How do I get the visibility to this problem? Because as Manitobans, we can't. We're all going to be faced with it at some point, and we deserve better.
1: I'm avoiding offering any of my own experience with this. I will say, however, that my dad spent a bit of time in the hospital for pneumonia, and some of the things that you're talking about are, I think, universal here in the province of Manitoba. You're going to have to advocate strongly

0: repeatedly. And that's all I'll say about it. But it is a very common occurrence. I think there's a number of people right now who are listening who can completely relate to what you're talking about, and it's bringing back their own memories for them as well.
1: Yeah, and I really felt that. It took me over a month to put pen to paper to write that op-ed, but I just felt like it was a way of processing my grief, but I needed to channel that grief into, you know, I keep saying I'm trying to channel my grief into advocacy, trying to make it different for the next family. And, you know, our family was very tight knit and very supportive and had the ability to advocate. And it pains me to think of the families that don't have that. And unfortunately, you know, fast forward 6 weeks and my mother-in-law, has a fall, has some complications, is in the hospital. And I wish I could sit here and say that the experience was different. And it wasn't. It isn't.
0: So are you looking for policy change?
1: 100%. I should say, I don't have all the answers. I don't see improvement or solutions without policy change, without some sort of legislation around minimum beds.
0: Those calculations are made every day, though.
1: Right. Minimum wait times for palliative care. Right?
0: Oh, for palliative, yeah. Especially. Yeah.
1: Like our hospitals are their mandate is to stabilize people in acute situations. Like that's what they aren't designed to provide end of life care with, you know, with compassion and peace and family and dignity.
0: Well, your dad was in a room with how many other people?
1: He was in a semi-private room. So he had a series of neighbors. He was there for almost 6 weeks. And even that is incomprehensible. That we weren't able to provide him a private room. And every day it was, oh, we're just checking on that. Every day it was, oh, a palliative bed will be open soon.
0: Was someone there when it happened, or was it was discovered that he had passed?
1: We had left for the day and, checked in with the nursing station, call us if anything happens, we'll be back first thing in the morning. 'Cause the rooms aren't equipped to have anybody sleep but with them there, you know, we were struggling even to have a chair every day and to have my mom sit in a comfortable chair every day to be by his bedside, let alone us. And the nurse never called when she saw changes happening. And again, nobody has a holistic view of the patient or the needs of the family at that time. And I think it's because their focus is, you know, stabilizing people and you know, getting them out of the bed.
0: That policy probably exists somewhere.
1: Mm-hmm. Somebody needs to dust it off and shine a light on it. You know, in the corporate world, we do refresh of training, refresh of updating policies and ensuring that, we're evolving with, you know, client demands and, I don't know how it works in healthcare, but it something has to change.
0: And are you willing to, I don't know, talk to people, get people in touch, or get people in touch with you or whatever?
1: Yes, please. You know, I'm kind of...
0: Is your plan going forward to just have conversations?
1: Start having conversations. Mm-hmm. And I am very hopeful that the minister will agree to speak to me, or somebody within that department that is in charge of, or oversees palliative or senior care, mm-hmm. Just to hear my story and to hear how I can be helpful in, moving change or actioning change.
0: And you, you're very determined. You wrote a letter to St. Boniface Hospital.
1: I did.
0: Did you get a response?
1: I did get a response. Their patient relations department is very engaged, and so trying to schedule a meeting with their

0: to hear her just randomly break down because she wasn't at his side when he passed.
1: That's a memory that doesn't ever go away.
0: And it's been 3 months, and like it you know, it comes up at least once or twice a week.
1: Well, thank you for coming in and telling us about it. I wish you luck with whatever happens next in the future. Mm-hmm. We did have a response from the WRHA. This from a WRHA spokesperson. We extend our deepest condolences to the family and recognize how difficult this loss has been. The WRHA Palliative Care Program is dedicated to providing dignified, compassionate, high-quality care for individuals nearing the end of life. Palliative care is provided in a variety of settings, including dedicated palliative care units in hospices, hospitals, long-term care, and in the community. In every setting, the focus is on comfort, dignity, and quality of life rather than curative treatment, and the majority of patients' palliative care needs can be met in their place of care. The WRHA continues to strengthen palliative care services across all care settings to help ensure patients receive the care they need in the most appropriate setting. This includes expanding the availability of palliative care physicians to better support patients, families, and care teams. Our patient relations team has been in contact with the family to listen to their concerns, offer support, and ensure their concerns are carefully reviewed. We remain committed to supporting the family with care, compassion, and respect. Our experience demonstrated that many of the most painful failures were not purely medical, but systemic, rooted in coordination, communication, and holistic patient-centered care. These issues deserve urgent reflection as the system continues to evolve. If sharing our experience can help improve even one family's journey through end-of-life care, then revisiting this painful time will have been worthwhile. Thanks for coming in, Sina. I really appreciate your time.
0: Thank you so much, Bruce.
1: That's Sina Aiello. Any communication that you would like to pass on to Sina, you can email us weekend@cbc.ca. 8:57 on the nose. It's time for news headlines one more time with Matt Humphrey.
2: Good morning. In case you missed it, Winnipeg Beach and Denotter both have new mayors. Terry Kaloff won the election on Friday in Winnipeg Beach with 500 votes. Kathy Magnuson is the new mayor of Denotter. And Penny McMorris was acclaimed again in Victoria Beach, remaining mayor there. Penny McMorris. Those three beach communities hold elections before all of the other places in Manitoba, those resort communities. They have them in July. We have them in October. We'll hear more at the bottom of the hour. That's not true. At the top of the clock, I mean. 10
1: sure.
2: o'clock, I'll have more on
1: 10 o'clock.
2: The election results.
1: Sounds good.
2: Thanks for the weekend.
1: Yeah, you're heading back out to the lake?
2: That's the plan.
1: It'll be good.
2: It'll be good.
1: I think.
2: Good day for it.
1: If it doesn't rain? Even if it does, yeah. You're still with people you love. Okay, thanks, Matt.
2: Back soon.
1: That's Matt Humphrey at our news desk. Thanks also to Mae McKillop in the control room today. And thank you for listening. 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Change it up a little bit from the usual Monday to Friday. We try to keep it relaxed and chill and laid back. And we think you'll like it that way. weekend@cbc.ca is our email address. My name is Bruce Layton. Thanks for listening. Talk to you soon. Bye-bye.

0: at 2:30 in Newfoundland, 4 Mountain and Pacific, and on demand on CBC Listen. 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
1: I'm Megan Williams. Emily Wilson's translation of The Odyssey was one inspiration for Christopher Nolan's blockbuster adaptation. Coming up, we'll discuss how she brings modern clarity to ancient text and what she thinks of the new movie.
2: This is World Report.
3: Good morning, I'm John Northcott. We begin this morning with a citywide manhunt underway in the streets of Berlin after a van rammed into a crowd, killing one person and injuring 29. Pride celebrations were quickly shut down after the vehicle and machete attack in the heart of the city. German Chancellor Friedrich Merz says the assault is a direct attack on German society. He is vowing to pursue the suspect with all they've got. Julia Chapman reports.
4: An abrupt and tragic end to a day of celebration. Organizers of Berlin Pride telling people the event is over and they must leave. Hundreds of thousands of people were taking part. A parade through the city ended with a gathering in Berlin's Tiergarten Park near the Brandenburg Gate. Around 10 p.m. local time, a white van rammed into the crowd before driving into a tree. Police say several people were stabbed and one or more suspects then fled the scene. Officers say some of the victims faced life-threatening injuries. Julian was attending the Pride event. He describes it as one of the darkest days for Germany's queer community. Mayor Kai Wegner says Berlin is the city of freedom, and that freedom has been attacked in the most horrific way. One suspect has been identified. He's been named as 21-year-old Abdul B and was known to police before the attack. Officers say he has links to Islamist groups. A manhunt is now underway across Berlin, with police using helicopters and thermal cameras. Berlin's Pride celebrations are among Europe's largest LGBTQ events. Organizers say antagonism towards queer people is on the rise in Germany. Other Pride events this weekend have been cancelled following the attack. Julia Chapman, CBC News, London.
3: Despite a pause in U.S. strikes over the weekend, the Iran war may be expanding. Iran's foreign ministry says Ukraine attacked an Iranian commercial vessel on Saturday in the Caspian Sea. The attack resulted in an explosion that Iran says killed one sailor and injured another. Tehran described it as an act of aggression and accused Ukraine of seeking to broaden the Russia-Ukraine war. It comes as Yemen's Iran-aligned Houthis claimed they attacked Saudi oil facilities along the Red Sea coast. Wildfires continue to threaten large areas in France and Spain. Thousands of people are fleeing the French city of Bordeaux. An out-of-control wildfire is burning not far from the city. The French are using military planes to battle the fires. So far, nearly 300,000 people have been displaced. William Denslow has the story.
5: Roughly 55,000 people were evacuated overnight as a wildfire continues to rage near the French city of Bordeaux. The mayor of the town says the flames are at the gates of the metropolitan area. The air around the city is again thick with smoke, with officials saying wind conditions have made the fires erratic and unmanageable. About 250,000 people in the Gironde area have been evacuated, with thousands gathered at the Bordeaux Exhibition Centre. Some residents say they're woken in the middle of the night by the evacuation order. One resident saying all she brought was her medicine. President Emmanuel Macron says extra military personnel have been deployed to help the firefighters. A plane equipped with 200,000 litres of flame retardant made its first drop on Saturday, with the European Union also sending water bomber airplanes to assist. It's a similar story near Madrid, as Spanish firefighters continue to battle a wildfire there. The country's Prime Minister Pedro Sanchez has warned that complex times lie ahead. But some optimism there, as officials say some areas of the fire have been contained and cooled. For CBC News, I'm William Denslow in Gironde, France.
3: In the Democratic Republic of Congo, Ebola health workers are refusing to work. Protesters

0: some nations in the buffalo hunt used fire to drive the direction of buffalo.
1: From controlled burns to ceremony, to fire's unique relationship between fire and plants, these indigenous knowledge keepers and researchers are helping us learn and unlearn our sometimes complicated relationship with fire.
2: Unreserved with Rosanna Deerchild. This afternoon.

0: burned tires while holding signs outside an Ebola treatment center. They're demanding 2 months of back pay and bonuses. Around 100 staff members have walked out. The country's prime minister claims the delay in payment is due to an audit. Almost 3,000 people have contracted the fast-spreading strain of Ebola. It broke out in May. An update now on the wildfires burning across British Columbia. It's prompted more evacuations and has left thousands of people in the province on high alert. As Janella Hamilton reports, officials are reporting some buildings have been destroyed.
1: The Pear Lake wildfire is one of several burning near Clinton in BC's Cariboo region. The fires led to the evacuation of the entire village Friday, and by the weekend, more people were put on alert.
2: There's fire coming over the ridge. It was coming fast.
1: Stephen Larrabee lives just outside Clinton. He says he chose to stay behind despite the evacuation order, but left as flames moved towards his property. He says his home, his daughter's home, and his livelihood are gone.
2: I lost all my equipment, my excavators, my dozers, everything I own.
1: Officials say at least a dozen buildings have been impacted by nearby fires. On Saturday, the mayor of Clinton said the village had been preserved from major loss. But Jean Strong with the BC Wildfire Service says that could change as winds are expected to pick up.
3: Conditions will remain challenging for firefighting efforts, especially in the south of the province. So we're looking at that hot, dry weather to continue.
1: The BC government says 1,300 properties are on evacuation order. Several highways are closed due to wildfires across the province. Smoke from those fires prompting air quality warnings for much of BC's southern interior. Janella Hamilton, CBC News, Vancouver.
0: Prime Minister Mark Carney has announced three by-elections. They'll be held on August 31st. They include the riding of Beaches, East York and Toronto, Chicoutimi-Lafjord in Quebec, and North Vancouver, Capilano in BC. The Liberals currently hold 172 seats in the House of Commons, giving the party a majority. The Conservatives have 139, the Bloc Québécois 21, the NDP 5, and the Green Party 1. Inuit are pushing back against international threats to their identity, resources, and political autonomy. That's the resounding message from the Inuit Circumpolar Council's General Assembly. Canada will lead the council for the next 4 years with a new mandate. And as the CBC's Juanita Taylor reports, it signals a pivotal moment.
4: Hereby unanimously approved at the 15th General Assembly of ICC.
5: The Inuit Circumpolar Council now has its priorities for the next 4 years, including investing in Inuit-led research, demanding peace and stability in the Arctic, and protecting their way of life and sovereignty. Inuit from Canada, Greenland, Alaska, and Chukotka, Russia signed the declaration. Greenland's outgoing chair, Sarah Olsvig.
4: We come together, we strengthen Inuit, but ICC has also strengthened the world.
5: ICC represents approximately 180,000 Inuit internationally. Canada will lead ICC for the next 4 years. Inuit chose Alukikutek to be their voice on the world stage. In her first remarks as chair, Kutek committed to protecting the land, ice, ocean, and Inuit identity.
6: I think this is a really strategic moment for Canada to take over the chair for the Inuit Circumpolar Council.
5: Natan Obed is the president of Inuit Tepehrik Anatomy, Canada's national Inuit organization. He says the timing of Canada's new leadership role is significant.
6: We have a new Arctic ambassador, and so we are set up very well to work with the Canadian government at the international level and also across the Arctic in cooperation and with force.
5: That force being fueled by Inuit culture and determination. Juanita Taylor, CBC News, Iqaluit.
0: A U.S.-Russia space crew are back on Earth after a trip to the International Space Station. The spacecraft landed in Kazakhstan earlier today. Rescue crews pulled the space capsule crew out of the capsule. The crew back after 241 days in space. At the space station, they did multiple repair jobs. They also worked on research for new cancer treatments. Well, and before we go, speaking of space, there's another space story for you this morning. You can find it at our website, cbcnews.ca. It's about the discovery of sugar in space.

0: Scientists just found sugar in space. Here's why that matters. New discovery brings us closer to understanding where life comes from, experts say. There you go, cbcnews.ca. That is the latest national and international news from World Report. I'm John Northcott. Thanks for spending part of your weekend with us here at CBC News.
1: And now a quick look at your long-range weather forecast for Winnipeg and the Red River Valley. The heat warning continues. Once we're past our forecast high of 30 degrees, we're seeing another chance of showers heading into the evening. Hazy as well, a low of 19 overnight tonight, then a mix of sun and cloud tomorrow with haze, and a high of 29 on Monday. Still muggy tomorrow. Clear skies Monday night, a low of 18. Sunshine Tuesday, a high of 31. Clear skies Tuesday night, a low of 20. And then sunshine expected Wednesday with a high of 32. 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
2: Good morning. It's July 26th. I'm Megan Williams sitting in for Pia Chattopadhyay, and this is the Sunday Magazine. Donald Trump's latest tariff threat has plunged Canada-U.S. relations into renewed uncertainty. First up, our Sunday politics panel weighs in on how our country should respond. After that, the risks of excess sun exposure are well established, but sunlight also offers some health benefits. We'll hear the case for rethinking that risk-benefit ratio. In hour two, you've seen The Odyssey. Now meet the woman whose translation inspired it. Classicist rock star Emily Wilson takes us inside her approach to breathing new life into ancient text. And later on, 4 years ago, a shocking stabbing nearly killed Salman Rushdie. Now he's ruminating on mortality with his new book. The author will reflect on what nearing death can teach us about living. It all starts right now on the Sunday Magazine. You know it's not going well between Canada and the U.S. when even a literal bridge between our countries is mired in confusion. Cars and trucks start rolling over the Gordie Howe International Bridge tomorrow, despite ongoing tensions over its operations. And as our trade relation sinks to a new low, last Monday, U.S. President Donald Trump escalated with a new round of proposed tariffs, putting a 30-day clock on negotiations at the CUSMA table, and leading Prime Minister Mark Carney to sit down with the country's premiers to coordinate Canada's response. Here to break down these mid-summer political upsets is our politics panel. Rob Rousseau is the Canada correspondent for The Economist, and Marika Walsh is a senior political reporter for The Globe and Mail. Good morning to you both.
3: Good morning.
4: Good morning, Marika.
2: Rob.
3: Hi, Rob.
2: Rob, I'll start with you. We'll talk about the bridge in a bit, but I want to start with what's weighing on everyone's mind right now, which is, of course, the tariffs. President Trump proposed a new set of 50% tariffs on a range of Canadian goods. The tariffs are set to take effect on August 19th, and they cover everything from plastics and electronics to hockey sticks. Rob, what do we know about Trump's reason for escalating the trade war in this way?
4: Those are mysteries for minds greater than our own. there's a stated reason for it, but nobody really believes it, just like no one really believes that there is a stated basis, in fact, for him tariffing us in an additional way because of the smoke that goes back and forth across the border. We do know that he's a believer in the Monroe Doctrine. He wants to assert a certain amount of influence, if not sovereignty, over the entire North American continent. We do know that that he believes, he continues to believe, that Canada has a sweetheart deal when it comes to access to the U.S. economy in the United States. And that the impact of all of this is, of course, to put Canada-U.S. relations at really the lowest ebb that I can remember. Mm-hmm. And Megan, I'm old. I wasn't around in the war of 1812, but I'm old and I cannot remember Canada-U.S. relations being at such a low ebb.
2: Yeah. Now, Rob, you mentioned the wildfire smoke that Trump cited that. Marie-

0: How do you see the federal government viewing all of these latest tariff threats and all of the reasons Trump seems to be kind of throwing into the threat pot?
1: I think they see the Monday tariff threat in particular as part of the process, not opening a new channel. And what I mean by that is directly pointing to what the prime minister said himself at his press conference on Thursday. He said that the threat of these new tariffs was both the potential for it opened the door essentially to wrap up these negotiations. And mm-hmm. It was also a new pressure tactic.
0: Right.
1: It is essentially how President Donald Trump operates. And Mark Carney has sought to sort of calm nerves, I think, this week and say this is part of the process, as disruptive and scary and stressful it is for the individual businesses that are impacted by these new tariffs if they do come into force, and for the premiers who are responsible for their provincial economies. Mm-hmm. But I think it's important to note, Mark Carney repeatedly said the if word this week in regards to these 50% tariffs, because he thinks about it as a negotiating tactic from President Trump. And with the sense being that the Americans also want a deal. I think Jameson Greer made that point this week. But the question is, how many concessions do they exact out of Canada in that process?
0: Right. Now, if it gets to the point of these tariffs actually coming into force, the prime minister has said that his government will do, quote, whatever it takes to defend Canada's interests. And the U.S., of course, is our largest trading partner, not to mention the strongest economy in the world. So, Rob, what could doing whatever it takes look like?
2: Well, if you listen to the premiers, there is no unanimity of opinion on mm-hmm. that. We have two or three choices. We can retaliate. And to those who favor retaliation, I would pose the question, to what extent? Do you really, really want to think about cutting off energy exports? Let's say you're in Quebec. You want to consider cutting off hydro exports to the northeastern United States. Or let's say you're in Alberta and you want to consider cutting off oil exports or tariffing them or reducing them to the United States. What's happening in Canada in October in both those provinces? There's a referendum on independence, or where independence is on the ballot, in a manner of speaking, in Alberta. And in October in Quebec, there's a provincial election where the Parti Québécois, a separatist party that wants to break up Canada as well, is on the ballot and leading in the polls. Do those people who want to retaliate, do they really want to put those issues on the table at that point? To those who want to negotiate, I put Premier Daniel Smith and Scott Moe from Saskatchewan in that category. What are they prepared to give up? What are they prepared to give up? It's a real bind. There is no two ways about it. Mr. Carney, the Prime Minister, is in a real bind because Canadians are very, very aroused. They're angry. Mm-hmm. They're back to the point where we saw them a little while ago, where they were picking up lemons and oranges in grocery stores and peering at the little label. And mm-hmm. if there's a made in the USA or produced in the USA label on it, they're putting it right back down on the shelf with great prejudice.
0: Now, Carney himself has made a number of concessions to the U.S. in the past. I'm thinking about when he dropped the digital services tax and he rolled back our country's Online Streaming Act. Marika, how much did these concessions actually move the needle?
1: Well, if you listen to the U.S., almost not at all. Mm. And I think that's part of the predicament or bind that Rob is talking about that Carney is in, because the United States does not see it as a concession that we got rid of the digital services tax that the United States thought was a bad idea to begin with. They actually explicitly say you don't get points for undoing a bad idea.
0: Right.
1: And so it seems like that was just a move to keep us at the table, not something that will be part of a grand bargain concession. And what are those concessions that Carney makes is a real black box for Canadians, which, as every route has risks, but this poses domestic risks because, as Rob said, Canadians are not in a mood to be bowing down to Donald Trump or bending the knee to Donald Trump. But there will be some of that in whatever deal is negotiated. Mm-hmm. And the government has given no signal and no sort of sense as to what concessions it would consider, what its red

0: lines are. And so we are watching this in a really, you know, we're watching it, we have stakes in it, but we know very little about what's actually on the table. What we do know is that Mark Carney is trying to flip the script and not be talking about concessions and instead talking about what he says are shared interests with the United States. He said that in a French response at his press conference this week. He wants to be highlighting the shared interests of critical minerals exports, increasing energy exports to the U.S. So not be talking about taking away, but rather what Canada has to offer that makes it too difficult for the U.S. to fully turn away from Canada.
1: So, you know, in a sense, peering into that black box, are those the cards that you see Canada does have to play, Marika?
0: Yeah, certainly. The critical minerals, for example, how much energy exports are going to the United States when you're looking at Iran, when you're looking at energy prices in the U.S., those are all cards to play. And Canada is trying to, you know, offset those cards by promising to build a pipeline to the West, showing the U.S. that our energy can go elsewhere. So it's a very challenging and tricky road that the Prime Minister is navigating. And I think it's made more difficult by the fact that he has promised elbows up. And at the same time, he needs a deal. Canada has switched its narrative, I think, from last year and from the winter where it was all about diversifying trade. Now they're saying, we need Fortress North America, we need the U.S., and we also need to do the other thing. But what Janice Charette, our top trade negotiator, said in April, which I think is really important to remember, and I don't think it's been repeated since, is that she said she did not think that all tariffs would be gone in a newly renegotiated trade deal. So there will be pain points for Canada, it appears, no matter what the deal is.
1: Right. Now, Rob, this past week, as we know, the premiers met in Charlottetown for a pre-planned meeting. Prime Minister Mark Carney also joined them twice with the latest tariff threat, quickly dominating the discussions there. And despite all the talk about unity coming out of those meetings, clearly not everyone seems to be on the same page about how to respond. We know Doug Ford wants to go a direction that others don't. So, Rob, I mean, how do you think the Prime Minister is feeling about the timing of this? You know, you mentioned the referendum in Quebec and Alberta, but also, you know, all the different public statements and input from the premiers.
2: Well, up until now, I don't think the Prime Minister has done an effective job of trying to keep those divisions behind closed doors. In some ways, I wonder if he believes that he's well served by somebody like Doug Ford, who is the loudest when it comes to calls for retaliation. Again, because of the fact that I was around when the first free trade agreement was negotiated, I saw something very different back then. I saw Brian Mulroney keeping the premiers very well informed, very well briefed, and very well far away from the negotiating table. And as a result, it seemed like Canada spoke with one voice at that table. That doesn't appear to be the case this time. There are clearly divisions. There are those who want to negotiate, those who want to retaliate, those who want to drag their feet, and who feasts on division like Donald Trump. This is the juiciest morsel that Mr. Trump might consider. Do you think he knows or that he isn't aware of what's going on in Alberta? Is it any coincidence whatsoever that energy is tariffed at a much lower rate than automobiles, for instance? It's not a coincidence at all. Mr. Trump is feasting on those divisions. I think the Prime Minister might be well served if he were to get the Premier's a direct interlocutor from the Prime Minister's office to keep them briefed and then also to keep them in line.
1: Right. And Marika, what are your thoughts on this? I mean, how can the premiers put on a sort of Team Canada approach with all of these differences? And you know, how do you see Carney effectively managing this?
0: I think you see this week that their Team Canada approach only goes so far. And Rob's right that, you know, we cannot underestimate how much the Americans are paying attention to everything that's happening in Canada. They are noticing what premiers are saying. They are noticing our own domestic issues, like the referendum question in Alberta, like the potential for another referendum question in Quebec. They see it all, and we cannot be speaking or reporting or having our own conversations thinking that they're not paying attention. They are. And

0: also, it's not just that Donald Trump is feasting on the divisions within Canada by putting the pressure points in Ontario. It also serves his interests because they need energy. So it's a double win for Donald Trump that he's getting energy without the tariffs for his people while also sowing those divisions within Canada. When you look at the tariffs, Ontario, BC, and Quebec are by far the most impacted in their regional economies compared with Saskatchewan and Alberta. And that's for many reasons. I think it is an interesting question. Does it actually serve Mark Carney to have Doug Ford sounding off so strongly against Donald Trump? Mm-hmm. It might, because it might be sort of a pressure release valve venting for Canadians to feel like somebody is standing up for them in sort of this emotional way. It might also show that he can't take every concession because it won't be accepted in Canada. Mm-hmm. But other people say that what Doug Ford is saying, you know, many people on the advisory council that Carney has struck on this issue say it's not helpful for Doug Ford and other premiers to be so strongly sounding off against Donald Trump, especially in the final stretch. It seems to be a cost that Carney is willing to take because he does not want to share the information widely about what is actually happening behind the scenes.
1: Right. Rob, you mentioned earlier the Alberta separation referendum. I mean, how do you see the Prime Minister's office handling that, or Carney himself handling that right now?
2: Quite frankly, like an Albertan, I don't think he's in any way in a hurry to put a tariff on energy. He's been accused of not negotiating seriously, but there was something said earlier this week by the American ambassador, Pete Hoekstra, that I thought suggested that he was doing some serious negotiating. He mentioned Mr. Hoekstra did, that in discussions with Canada and the Prime Minister last year, the Prime Minister offered to double oil exports to the United States. So this doesn't sound like a man who wants to necessarily cut off or reduce oil exports to the United States. I think it's somebody who is getting back to the original proposal he made just after he was elected. Mark Carney talked about an energy and security, or a prosperity and security arrangement with the United States. And therein, I think, Megan, lies the exit ramp to this problem. Mm-hmm. If we look at it in the way of continental security and prosperity, we might be able to get a reduction in tariffs. I think Marika is right in citing Janice Charette. We are paying an effective tariff rate of around 5% now. It could go up to about 6 or 7% if the new tariffs are applied. We are going to have to probably swallow some sort of tariff. But what is the objective of Canada in these negotiations? It's to get continued access to the most lucrative market in the world at the lowest possible price. And so when I listened to the Prime Minister talking about doubling, or the possibility of doubling, oil exports to the United States, I hear him negotiating seriously, almost like an Albertan in that instance.
1: All right. Interesting. Marika, Carney, as he has done in the past, used the historical significance of the place that he and the premiers were meeting to make a point about our sovereignty. He spoke about how the Fathers of Confederation met in Charlottetown in 1864 at a time of trade barriers and invasion threats from the U.S. What do you make of the communication strategy of the Prime Minister? The reference to that more than almost a couple hundred years ago?
0: I think it's part of his keep calm and carry on approach.
1: Right.
0: He really is trying to ensure that people do not panic and take a breath. And I think that reminding people that these same issues have existed for more than 150 years is another way to do that. I hope I'm not still covering internal trade barriers in 50 years, but I think we all know that we probably will be. So I think it's a bit that. I think it's also, I think it's, in a way, it's a safe place. It kind of removes himself from the modern day cut and thrust from having to deal with, you know, address, for example, Ford versus Smith and their rhetoric and positioning around Trump. And it sort of takes a step back from that heat. So I think it's safe rhetorically. And I think it also does serve a purpose to remind people that we've been through many things in Canada's history, and this is different and new, but it's also the same.
1: Right. I'm Megan Williams, and this morning I'm speaking with political

0: called journalists Rob Rousseau and Marika Walsh about the latest in the trade war between the U.S. and Canada. I want to turn to the bridge. Rob, you know, speaking of the trade war tomorrow, traffic finally starts flowing over the Gordie Howe International Bridge, which connects Windsor, Ontario with Detroit, Michigan. And getting it open has really been anything but simple. Canada paid for the whole thing, as we know, and the original deal said the countries would split toll revenues only after Canada's debt was paid off. But opening it took a new deal, new terms that Canada only made public this past week. And Carney and Trump have each described those terms differently at different times. So, Rob, what can I say? Make it make sense. What is the deal with this deal?
1: Let's talk about what it represents. The Gordie Howe Bridge is a gleaming monument to the repricing of the entire Canada-U.S. relationship. We all have to see that as almost like a statue to commemorate the fact that whatever we thought we were going to have to pay for access to the U.S. market, that price is gone up, number one. Number two, it's also a monument to the fact that you cannot make a deal with a creature like Donald Trump. You just cannot. No matter what he says, he is a sort of imp of impulse, right? He's a guy who's going to go with whatever whatever twitch and whatever snort comes his way. I think the danger for the prime minister, And it is a danger in that he presented terms that suggested the new arrangement with Donald Trump wasn't so bad. And we found out later on that he wasn't telling the entire truth. Mm. It's suggested that that was a communication error. I think given the prime minister's education and his background, I think it was something less benign than a communication error. And I think the prime minister needs to be careful. Nobody trusts Donald Trump in Canada. Mm-hmm. People do trust Mark Carney. And that kind of changing of stories, let's mm-hmm. be kind, if not misleading us, is corrosive to Mark Carney's credibility. And prime ministers, including popular ones, only have so much room before that corrosion turns into rust. And I think the prime minister needs to be careful that corrosion doesn't turn into rust.
0: Marika, what's your take on how this bridge deal has played out? We just have 1 minute, so if you
2: I think
0: can,
2: that it really shows the vulnerability or the sort of soft spot or concern that the prime minister's office had in acknowledging concessions to the U.S. Mm-hmm. And they're about to explain a much more complicated deal to Canadians, and they took a misleading approach on the bridge deal, and I don't think it will serve them well to try that again.
0: Right. Okay. Rob, Marika, thanks so much for speaking with me today.
1: Pleasure being with you.
0: Rob Rousseau is the Canada correspondent for The Economist, and Marika Walsh is a senior political reporter for The Globe and Mail.

0: This is the Sunday Magazine. I'm Megan Williams. Wear sunscreen, seek shade, and cover up. It's familiar guidance, especially in these summer months, to ward off against the harms of sunlight. But science journalist Rowan Jacobson argues that we're throwing too much shade on our most important star. As a result, we may be missing out on the benefits that we know the sun can also offer. In his new book, In Defense of Sunlight, he surveys studies and experts to explore the case for a moderate level of sun exposure. And it's sparking both conversation and criticism. Rowan, hello.
1: Hi, thanks for having me.
0: Great to have you. We'll get into your case for moderate sunlight in a bit, but to be clear, the risks of excess sun exposure are real. Can you lay out the key ways the sun can be damaging to our health?

0: Sure. Well, so the big one that we really worry about is skin cancer. And as you say, it's associated with excess exposure to the sun. Moderate sun exposure doesn't seem to carry a whole lot of risk with it. Yeah, we want to avoid the excess sun exposure. And also melanoma, the most dangerous skin cancer, is closely associated with a particular pattern of sun exposure, which is getting almost none and then getting strong intermittent sun exposure, like say when you go on vacation. So that seems to be the one that we really want to avoid.
1: There are three different main types of skin cancer that people may develop, and you point out that they vary in how common and fatal they can be, even though some people may conflate them. Why is it important to make that distinction?
0: Yeah, people do conflate them, and it's important not to, because they are actually super different diseases. So about 80% of skin cancers are what are known as basal cell carcinomas, or BCCs. Super common. We tend to get them when we get older, in our 70s and our 80s, and they're the most benign. They almost never become invasive. So they're the ones that your dermatologist cuts off you, and then that's that. Then there's squamous cell carcinomas, which are also mostly benign. They can occasionally become problematic, but again, those usually just get cut off and that's that. About 2 or 3% of skin cancers are melanomas. Those are the ones we really worry about. They're the ones that are much more likely to become invasive. Most skin cancer deaths are due to melanomas, even though they only represent 2 or 3% of skin cancers. That's the one that we try to avoid the most.
1: These are the malignant ones.
0: Correct.
1: Now, we spoke with Dr. Ryan Lewinson, who's a dermatologist, researcher, and professor at the University of Calgary. And he says that even less serious cases should be taken seriously. Take a listen.
2: When you've not had a skin cancer, it's easy to say that, well, it's probably not a life-threatening thing, and it's a small procedure to get it taken off. But at the end of the day, it's still a surgery. Oftentimes, this is on the face because that's what is mostly exposed to the sun. And we know that when you've had a skin cancer, your risk of another one goes up. And so it's actually pretty common that I have a lot of patients who have a skin cancer, we remove it with surgery, and then a couple months later, there's another one, we remove it with surgery, and it kind of compounds. And I have quite a few patients in kind of their older years where there's actually too many skin cancers to do surgery on all of them. I think in some regards, the fact that dermatology is a specialty where a lot of people will interact with at some point in their life, there is more awareness about the sun and there is more interest in having skin checked. Part of why skin cancers are perhaps not as deadly to the kind of public's thinking is that we're catching these things at such an early phase where the survival outcomes are so good. Meaning in a melanoma, if we catch a melanoma in its kind of early phase, like a melanoma in situ or a T1A melanoma, the outcomes are very, very favorable when treated with surgery. But as we progress down the line of invasiveness, mortality goes up.
1: Dr. Lewinson says low mortality rate doesn't mean we should diminish the sun's risk. And the reason skin cancers are treatable is often, as he said, because of early diagnosis. You also say that skin cancer shouldn't be downplayed. So what are you trying to get at by making this distinction?
0: Yeah, I think that was all quite well said. And, you know, even though it's rare for a skin cancer to lead to mortality, you know, it's still no fun for the person who has to get it cut out. There's cosmetic issues. And if it leaves scarring, that's, you know, that's a quality of life issue for sure. So we'd love to reduce skin cancer as much as we possibly can. At the same time, since scientists have started to see signs that reducing your exposure to sunlight too far can raise your risk of heart attack, stroke, diabetes, and some of the other major cancers in terms of mortality, like lung and colon and breast cancer. So as scientists have seen signs that we might actually be unintentionally increasing the rates of those cancers, they've started calling for sort of a reconsideration in what is the proper level of outdoor exposure.
1: One study that you write about in your book that sort of got you interested in this and that you saw as sort of a game changer was from 2018 at the journal Cell. And it showed how sunlight on the skin of mice affected their neurons. And this is related to some

0: science showing that sun can support mood and cognition. How does that translate into sunlight's impact on humans?
1: Yeah, one of the most established things is that sun exposure leads to happiness, feelings of well-being. We now know that sun hitting skin literally triggers a release of natural endorphins, opiates in the brain. So sun makes you, it improves mood and it relieves depression. Mm-hmm. So that's a real and powerful benefit. Like, mental health is a big part of the game in terms of overall well-being. And that's pretty well established. And sun through the eyes also has a positive impact on mood, but it turns out that sun through the skin probably has even more impact.
0: And why was that 2018 study such a game changer for you?
1: One of the things it showed is that when sun hits the skin, one of the ways the skin responds, and the skin responds in quite a few different ways, actually, but one of the ways is to make a molecule called POMC, P-O-M-C, which is kind of this this long molecule that gets sliced up into a bunch of different hormones. And these hormones do different things, but they all come from POMC, so they all kind of, they come together as a package. And one of those hormones triggers production of melanin, the darkness in your skin that protects against sunlight. And that makes sense, that would be a response to sunlight. Another one triggers the production of cortisol. And cortisol is a hormone that kind of revs up your whole system and gets you ready to deal with whatever challenges you have in your day. You get cortisol and melanin coming together as a package. And then the third part of the package leads to the production of the endorphins that make your brain feel good. And at the same time, that 2018 study in mice found that it also triggers a release of a production of glutamate in the brain. And glutamate is one of our most important neurotransmitters. It increases the speed of your cognitive processes, basically. So you can sort of see that whole thing and make sense of it in terms of an evolutionary pattern where in the morning, sun hit the body, and not just human beings, but other animals too, and sort of raised metabolism for the day and got the organism ready to go out there and have a high energy day. And so if we don't get that in the morning, then we kind of don't get that boost.
0: And have there been any studies on humans that back up the finding in that study on mice?
1: Yeah, some really interesting studies that definitely show improvements in cognition from exposure to light. Some of the most interesting ones have come when they studied students taking, standardized tests. And the students who take the tests in natural light settings do better than the students taking the test in artificial lighting. So something about that natural light seems to be good for our cognitive processes.
0: You mentioned in your book that sunlight can support mood and, of course, cognition, blood pressure, cardiovascular health. There are also areas where science is still emerging. There are signs of correlational benefits, not always a direct cause. What are some of the more promising signs that you're seeing?
1: Yeah, and as you say, a lot of this research is correlation. It's observational studies rather than clinical trials. So you can't prove causation through those, but you can at least start to get a hunch. I think the reduction in blood pressure is extremely important. And we actually do have clinical trials on this one. We know that sunlight hitting skin produces a release of nitric oxide, which is a really important vasodilator. So that nitric oxide in the blood vessels makes your arteries relax and allows more blood to flow through at a lower pressure. And if you reduce blood pressure, we know you reduce the risk of all the cardiovascular diseases. So stroke, heart attack, things like that. So that's a biggie. And you can look at the data for a large population, like North American population, and see the counties that have more ultraviolet light exposure over the course of the year tend to have lower rates of blood pressure.
0: As you know, the American Academy of Dermatology has been critical of your book. In a statement, the professional organization said that many of the claims are, quote, inadequately supported by low-level evidence, a single supportive paper, or the personal opinions of one doctor. How do you respond to that? Or are you over-indexing on more limited research to make your case?
1: Yeah, the reality is that all research is limited, and we could definitely use more to back up all of these indications, but none of the

0: recommendations that we're acting on were really based on studies that showed that reducing light exposure in human beings was going to improve their health. It was really just coming out of a guess that if we reduced people's exposure to the sun, we might be able to reduce risk of skin cancer. And no one ever asked what else might happen if we did that, because at the time, they didn't know about all these other areas of study. The research was out there, but it wasn't in necessarily the field of dermatology. It was more in cardiology or immunology. So they didn't know about that stuff when they made their recommendations. So they're going to have to sort of incorporate it all into a more scientific set of recommendations, but it's going to take some time. And, you know, it's going to be a conversation, and I think it's going to go pretty well overall.
1: But and by well, what do you mean?
0: I have no doubt that, you know, 20 years from now, doctors will be making sure that people know that they need to make sure their kids get a little bit of sunlight every day, and that they need to make sure that they themselves get a little sunlight. The other thing that's going to change, we're going to get away from these one-size-fits-all recommendations, because those never really made any sense. We know that the risk of skin cancer is almost wholly in the of fair skin populations, and other people with darker skin have extremely low risks of skin cancer, and especially low risk of melanoma. So for them, it doesn't make any sense to be following the same recommendations you might give to somebody, you know, whose ancestors are from Scotland or Ireland and have super fair skin, and they really do have to worry about skin cancer and exposure to the sun. But you don't need people who have much darker skin profiles following that same advice. And in fact, we know that you're actually going to hurt their health if you tell them to follow that advice. So that's why I think what we're seeing is that the recommendations are going to start being divided up for different populations.
1: Rowan, I mean, you just mentioned you think the public messaging essentially is going to change on the risks of sunlight. And obviously not all public health officials and doctors, at least right now, agree with what you say, that the messaging might change. We spoke with Dr. Julia Carroll. She's a Toronto dermatologist and the chair of the Sun Awareness Working Group for the Canadian Dermatology Association. And she's worried a system that might give out mixed messages might be too confusing for the general population. And she said that even though the skin cancer risk may be lower for those with darker skin or messages on different demographics, it's still good practice to be aware of the potential harms.
2: In my practice, I do see evidence of sun damage in all skin types, from lighter skin to darker skin, and I've seen skin cancer in all those populations as well. Some of that skin cancer is sun-related, some is not, but outside of skin cancer, we do see other signs of damage from the sun, which would be pigmentation changes, skin texture irregularities, but I do see the effects of sun damage on people from all skin colors and skin tones. It's not just skin cancer. There's other things involved with sun damage, which, you know, a lot of patients will come in to see me because they're concerned about pigmentation. They may have other underlying conditions which are flared by sun. Skin cancer is just one part of the picture.
1: So isn't there merit in keeping health guidelines simple for the public rather than risking misinterpretation with kind of too much nuanced information?
0: Only if you're not unintentionally harming populations in doing so. And right now, there's a strong evidence that you are harming those darker skin populations. But really, you heard it from pretty much what she just said there. You just should lay it out straight. Like, if you have dark skin, you have extremely low risk of skin cancer. If you get a lot of sun, you might have, you might have to worry about dark spots, about darkening, about hyperpigmentation, but you're also, we know you're going to lower your blood pressure, you're going to lower your risk of cardiovascular disease, and it looks like you're going to lower your risk of cancers such as colon and breast and lung cancer as well. So, you know, that should all be put in front of the patient. I think that's important. If you're not, if you're kind of like saying like, well, we don't want people to misinterpret the information, so we're not going to tell them some of the stuff that we know. That I think that's how

0: public recommendations get themselves in trouble. You know, they end up painting themselves into a corner. So I think it's important that you actually do lay out the facts at some point.
1: I mean, Australia is kind of going that direction. In 2023, it did change its safety guidelines to account for different demographics. Can you tell us about how those were updated?
0: Yeah, and so they were the first you know, penguin to jump in the water here, which is surprising because they have the worst skin cancer problems in the world by far. And it's because you have basically a population that's sort of adapted to the British Isles living in one of the sunniest spots on Earth. But they actually did, as you say, in 2023, they got away from the one-size-fits-all recommendations. And they actually grouped their recommendations into three different categories based on skin tone. So fair-skinned people, dark-skinned people, and people in the middle who might have, you know, olive skin. And basically, you know, the fair-skinned populations get the recommendations that are still just standard in the U.S. and Canada, which is that everybody, you know, you should never expose your skin to your unprotected skin to the sun, wear sunscreen every day, 365 days a year, et cetera. The dark-skinned population is told that they don't need to worry about sunscreen, except maybe on intense summer days, and they should make sure to get a little sun exposure every day for their health. And then, you know, for the group in the middle, it's kind of like moderation in all things, right?
1: You know, there's this recent trend known as tan maxing, where people now intentionally seek out sun exposure on days with high UV levels. A study from the Canadian Dermatology Association found nearly 4 in 10 Gen Z Canadians tan despite knowing the risk. So, you know, I wonder, do you worry that elevating the benefits of sun could contribute to people moving too far in the other direction on this?
0: Well, it's apparently happening now despite the you know, the sort of like hard medicine that we've been putting out there. So I think the approach that we've been using for the past like 20 years, it hasn't been working. It's kind of like just say no to drugs, like the same reason that didn't work. Like if you tell your kid that if they smoke one joint, it's going to, you know, scramble their brain, they're going to start to be suspicious of all the things you tell them, right? So I think the messaging on sunscreen went so extreme where like the standard advice it is for everybody right now is you should use sunscreen 365 days a year, no matter who you are and no matter what you're planning for your day. So that's where you start to lose Gen Z, where they're like, dude, that's absurd. I think it's only going to benefit everyone if the advice is more scientific and if we really stick to the science, because the people do respect that at some level.
1: Yeah, I suppose I just wonder, you know, and I certainly understand the point that you're making in your book. And scientists, I think, obviously are very sincerely concerned about preventing skin cancer. And, you know, I just wonder about you personally as a science journalist, how you walk this fine line in getting that message out without sort of slipping into the cultural wars and misinformation. I know you recently appeared on Joe Rogan's podcast to talk about your book. And I mean, he has repeated science and health misinformation on his podcast in the past about COVID vaccines, altering genes, ivermectin curing COVID. He's featured HIV/AIDS denialists. Now, your book offers a different framing of sun exposure, but you know, are you worried that you're going to feed into certain people who are sort of hungry for anything that is anti-government?
0: Yeah, and that's why I just keep pointing back to the science and the scientists, no matter who I'm talking. And I talk to, you know, people across the spectrum, and I just keep pointing to the science. And, you know, even Rogan's show, he gives guests a lot of leeway to, like, lay it out. So it's just an opportunity to lay down the science in actually quite a bit of detail.
1: He does, but you could argue he gives guests too much leeway, like guests who really don't know the science. And in your case, you know, you're a science journalist, but I mean, were you uncomfortable about that at all? I was just curious because I listened to the podcast.
0: Yeah. And

0: It's just part of the process, part of the science to media process. So like, all I can do is like say, look, here's what all these scientists are finding, and it's important, and we need to think about it.
1: Now, I think it's important to note that the doctors we spoke to, they don't recommend sun avoidance wholesale. They do say there are harms and benefits from enjoying time in the sun, as you do. But clearly, there is this debate over how to message the risk-reward balance. Ultimately, what do you want to add to this conversation?
0: We need to take a new look at the risk and reward balance, because we, like, a ton of science has filled in over the past 20 or 30 years, and that hasn't, we haven't updated. So I think people, like, part of the reason I got interested in the subject is because it was so clearly in need of updating, and it's happening now. There's discussions going on at the highest levels, about how to, like, where we go from here, mm-hmm. and how to, like, come up with a new approach. So it's going quite well. And basically, I just want the conversation to continue.
1: Rowan Jacobson, thanks so much for speaking with me.
0: Thanks. This was a great conversation.
1: Rowan Jacobson is a science journalist and author of In Defense of Sunlight.

From his 2010 album Swim, that's Caribou with Sun. The CBC News is up next. When we return, Emily Wilson is the first woman to translate the Odyssey into English, and her version helped inspire Christopher Nolan's hit new movie. She'll tell us all about her fascinating work and what she thinks of its big screen moment. I'm Megan Williams. The Sunday Magazine's back in 6 minutes.

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1: The bridge has been done for months, and we've been awaiting its opening.
2: I'm Rebecca Zanbergen. The threats of a blocked opening, fights over revenue, separate opening ceremonies. The Gordie Howe Bridge between Ontario and Michigan is contentious. Mayors on either side of the border about why the bridge is needed coming up on The Current.
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5: This is CBC News. At 10 o'clock, it's 21 degrees and lightly raining in Dauphin, 24 degrees with clouds and a heat warning in downtown Winnipeg. Good morning, I'm Matt Humphrey. We begin in Germany. The search continues in the streets of Berlin after a van rammed into a crowd, killing one person and injuring 16.

0: Berlin Pride celebrations were abruptly shut down after the vehicle and knife attack in the heart of the city. Julia Chapman has the latest.
1: Organizers of Berlin Pride telling people the event is over and they must leave. Hundreds of thousands of people were taking part. A parade through the city ended with a gathering in Berlin's Tiergarten Park. Around 10 p.m. local time, a white van rammed into the crowd before driving into a tree. Police say several people were stabbed and one or more suspects then fled the scene. Officers say some of the victims faced life-threatening injuries. Mayor Kai Wegner says Berlin is the city of freedom, and that freedom has been attacked in the most horrific way. One suspect has been identified. He's been named as 21-year-old Abdul B and was known to police before the attack. Officers say he has links to Islamist groups. A manhunt is now underway across Berlin, with police using helicopters and thermal cameras. Julia Chapman, CBC News, London.
0: A mother in southeastern Manitoba hopes others won't have to struggle like she did after giving birth. Reese Dick is working to open the Southeast Postpartum Center in Steinbach this fall. Her own experiences as a young mother made her aware of the gaps in care.
2: Things were extremely hard. I was on my own and I was debating taking my own life. I did not know how I was going to get through it. And I did, obviously. But no mom deserves to feel that way. No mother who's doing such important work in such a vulnerable and important time of their lives deserves to feel like they're alone.
0: Dick wants the center to be a, quote, one-stop shop for mothers and include things like massage therapy, on-site childcare, and support groups. A man has been arrested after going on a window-smashing spree in Crescentwood. It happened yesterday morning on Kingsway. The windows of several homes were smashed, as well as Kelvin High School. Evan Moyer woke up around 6:30 when he heard a loud smash in his living room.
3: Looked outside. There seemed like a bit of a madman running around and doing the same to other neighbors, as you can see. I confronted him in the front yard, but he didn't back down and kind of came at me with a bottle. And so I backed off and we just let the police take care of the rest.
0: He says the man had thrown a large brick at his window, shattering it. Local MLA Mark Wasiliu's home was also hit, with windows broken and a masked man who looked inside and demanded various items. Winnipeg police arrested the man later yesterday morning. The Prime Minister has announced three more by-elections to be held later this summer. They'll be in Toronto, Quebec, and North Vancouver. The Liberals currently hold a majority with 172 seats in the House of Commons. The Conservatives have 139, the Bloc Québécois 21, the NDP 5, and the Green Party 1. The by-elections will be held August 31st. And a Winnipeg dog foster is relieved after a community effort helped rescue a stolen puppy. The 9-week-old dog was reported missing from a backyard playpen in Wolseley Tuesday morning. The foster family had been set up by the Manitoba Animal Alliance, which immediately sprang into action, posting images online of the animal. Then on Friday, several volunteers spotted the puppy downtown with various people. It was taken into a duplex by one of the strangers, and then the volunteers circled the duplex until police arrived. Deborah Vandy Herkov of the Animal Alliance says it took about 60 seconds to get the puppy from inside.
4: It was a great feeling, and this poor dog was so traumatized, and this poor puppy, so traumatized, so scared, but she's doing fine now, and she's been reunited with her siblings.
0: Vandy Herkov says the dog, Brownie, is one of three German Shepherd Malamutes from Cross Lake who will soon be up for adoption. Taking a look at your forecast today, we have that heat warning still. I have 30 today in Winnipeg. We could also see showers. We might even see a thunderstorm. Humidex values around 38, and they will remain in the high 30s for the week ahead. Brandon, a heat warning, a good chance of showers, hazy. In Brandon, a high of 30 degrees. Dauphin, a risk of thunder, a good chance of showers, a high of 28 degrees. In Flin Flon, you have a mix of sun and cloud today with a chance of showers and a high around 25. Thompson, a mix of sun and cloud, a high of 23 and hazy. And in Churchill, sun and cloud today, a high around 18. 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

0: Sunday Magazine on CBC Radio, Sirius XM 169, and on the CBC Listen app. Still to come this morning, he's a titan of literature, and in 2022, a shocking stabbing nearly took his voice and his life. But Salman Rushdie continues his recovery and his writing. In about 25 minutes, the acclaimed author will share how facing death changed him and what it taught him about living. But let's start this hour here. Summer is often a time when we look to a beach read or a blockbuster movie to take us away to a different time or place. And this summer, for so many of us, that different time and place is ancient Greece. I'm talking, of course, about the Odyssey, the 3,000-year-old epic poem by Homer that is now a Christopher Nolan movie. But I'm also referring to a recent translation of the poem that inspired the film, and that has so many people revisiting Homer now or reading the work for the first time. That translation is by classicist Emily Wilson. She also has a new book on the way called Crossing the Wine Dark Sea, Journeys Through Ancient Literature. Emily Wilson, hello.
1: Hello, lovely to be here.
0: It's so great to have you. Emily, you're someone who has spent years deeply immersed in this world of Odysseus, the ancient warrior hero, on his epic journey home to his wife Penelope and his son in Ithaca. This is after the Trojan War. What's it like for you to now have so many other people joining you in this world or a version of it this summer?
1: It's so exciting. I mean, I'm so just so happy that so many people who may have thought ancient literature of the Odyssey is going to be too inaccessible, it's not for me, are having that realization, thanks to this spectacular movie by Christopher Nolan, that actually this is such a fun, creative, mythical world to play around with. And whatever we think about the movie, just the discussions and the return to the book, the return to discussions of ancient history and of the uses of myth and poetry. I think it's so wonderful.
0: We're going to get into the challenges of translation of this ancient text, which you've done, and I understand you're doing again. But I want, of course, ask you about the movie first. And I know it's a big question, but how does the Christopher Nolan film version compare to the version that you have in your own mind's eye?
1: I mean, a three-hour Hollywood movie is not the same as an ancient Greek epic poem, so it would be ridiculous to nitpick by saying, oh, it's different from the book. Of course it's different from the book. It's a very different genre, very different kind of storytelling. I mean, I think in some ways, what's interesting about it is just how very similar it is and how very different it is, right? That it's both on some level extremely faithful to the poem in ways that I hadn't fully expected. And yet, of course, it's also very much a modern Hollywood film. Maybe the closest to what I think the poem itself is doing is just the way that it's so full of inset narratives and flashbacks. Homeric narrative is doing that all the time, that we're constantly going back in time through somebody's speech or recollection of an earlier narrative. So that seemed to me very Homeric as well as very Nolan-esque.
0: Now, you start your translation of the Odyssey with the line, "Tell me about a complicated man." How did you arrive at that adjective, complicated, to describe Odysseus? Why complicated?
1: So I was looking for so I'll just do the first two lines in Greek, and then we can talk about that specific word. Andra moi ennepe musa polutropon hos malapolla plankthe epe troies hierontoliethron epersen. So I was looking for an equivalent, of course, to the whole sentence, the whole passage, not just that word. But I was thinking in particular, it's a marked, very unusual epithet for Odysseus in that first line. And it's referring to something that's very unusual, both about this protagonist and his journey and the poem, that it has these many turns, these many disguises. It's not going to be straightforward and fast and always to the point. It's going to take all of these meandering turns, and you will first meet Odysseus very far from home, very far from his usual self, but maybe all of those selves are him. And I think that adjective, that epithet, polutropos, hints at all of this multiplicity. He's a man of many guises and of many places.
0: So to your mind, you know, going back to the movie for a second, how well did Matt Damon encapsulate all of those various aspects?
1: I mean, Matt Damon was playing the part as written by Nolan. I thought he did a great job of playing that part, which is a different part from Homer's Odyssey. And of course,

0: there have been many Odysseuses after Homer's Odysseus. The cruel Ulysses of Virgil is very different from the wily Odysseus of Homer. And Matt Damon's traumatized action hero is a very different Odysseus from either of those ancient Odysseuses. I mean, it seemed to me that Matt Damon's character, I'm not blaming either the actor or the script, yeah. Not a negative thing, but it's a much more straightforward character. He doesn't have that tricksiness, that desire to make up fictions and reconstruct himself in every place. He seems to be on a much more linear narrative of, I feel guilty and I'm moving towards redemption, which is quite different from the way that Odysseus is multiple rather than in this linear path emotionally or psychologically, the way I think the Nolan character is.
1: And Penelope, again, there in the movie, you know, you've written about her that her desires and motivations are somewhat mysterious in the poem. What were your thoughts about how she came across in the movie?
0: I mean, I love Anne Hathaway. I love her face. I think she just has an amazing ability to reenact and embody so many different kinds of characters. I also really loved the way that the architecture of the House of Odysseus was built on the set, that we, in the poem, we're constantly seeing Penelope behind veils. But in the movie, we don't have Penelope wearing a veil, which would make it hard to see Anne Hathaway's face. That would be a shame. But instead, we have this almost see-through veil of the screen between the women's quarters, Penelope's room, and the rest of the main hall, the suitors. So we're sort of seeing her from a distance, which I thought was a really interesting visual move. I mean, to me, many of the most interesting things about the movie were the visuals. I felt that in terms of the script, it doesn't give her as much to do as the poem does. I mean, that in the poem, we get all of this insight into her feelings through, for instance, her narrative of her dreams, mm-hmm. which we don't get in the script in the Nolan film. But we get an evocation of a woman in pain, which we get from Hathaway's face.
1: We've been talking about Odysseus's journey. And with this translation, you really kind of went on your own odyssey. You spent a decade translating this epic poem, which was the same time span that it took Odysseus to get home after the Trojan War, which was also a decade. So what compelled you to set out on it?
0: I mean, I feel so lucky that I've got to spend so much time with Homer. I mean, it's just such a privilege and a joy. And I still feel, I mean, as you said, I'm already halfway through my next retranslation of the Odyssey. The compelling thing for me was that I was invited to consider doing it by an editor at Norton. I don't think I would have done it if I hadn't been invited to consider doing it. And then even once I was asked to think about it, I don't think I would have done it unless I'd thought there are actually things in the existing translations that I've used with my undergraduate students that don't convey elements of the original that I see as crucial. So I was constantly finding myself in the classroom using a range of different modern American translations and trying to say, you know, this about this poem. And the students would just sort of stare at me because that was not true of the translation. So that was things like, it has a regular meter. It's musical. If you read it out loud, you'll hear a beat. That wasn't true of most of the free verse translations. And then also things that I think have been emphasized in different ways by recent Homeric scholarship in terms of how many different voices these poems have, how much they were composed before drama even existed in the form that it later did. But in some ways, they're like drama in that they have these many different perspectives, many different voices. So I wanted to try to create a translation of the Odyssey that would convey the metricality, the music, the many voices, and then also something more of the intensity of emotions and the vividness of storytelling and the speed of the storytelling in Homer.
1: I mean, that's a lot to do. And, you know, as you say, you did it with iambic pentameter and there, you know, there was that rhythm, but there was also, I mean, I think what's striking about your version of your translation is that it feels very fresh. There's a lightness in it. And, you know, I think when you tell a lot of young readers you're going to read an epic poem, you know, they go running. So, I mean, that must have been difficult. And I'm wondering about, you know, how did you do that? How did you manage to keep, you know, this sort of oral poem form, but also make it just feel modern without being trendy? It didn't feel trendy. It didn't feel like you were, you know, trying to appeal to the

0: translations.
1: Yes, I mean, I've had some lovely letters from very old people who've read my translations, which I love. I mean, I want to, Homo should be for anyone of any age. Thank you so much for saying fresh, because that's very much what I'm going for, is not modernity or antiquity, but just vividness. Ancient critics commented repeatedly on what in Greek is called the energeia of Homo, which is freshness, vividness. There's a directness to Homeric storytelling. And of course, it's actually very difficult to write in a way that's not going to be very difficult to read. In fact, there's this inverse relationship between how hard has the writer worked to make it easier for the reader, whereas if the writer doesn't work that hard, the reader's going to have to do that work instead. That's partly why it takes me so long. I have to go through many, many, many different drafts. I have to do a lot of rereading the original. I very often reread the original out loud. I read commentaries. I look up words in dictionaries to see where else is that word used. I then come up with a draft, and then I revise my draft, usually, you know, 20 times before I get anything that's even close to what I need to be.
2: I mean, stepping away from the Odyssey for a minute, in your new book on translation, it was very cool to read in your essay about poetic flow and translation a reference to Cardi B and Megan Thee Stallion song WAP, where you compare it to the Greek comic playwright Aristophanes. How did you get there?
1: Yes, I mean, I hope it's a fun hook to the essay. And ideally, I mean, just as ancient epic can be fun as well as profound and heartbreaking and gripping and sublime and all these other things, so can other ancient genres of poetry, especially comedy. And I think people sometimes think ancient Greek comedy in particular can be inaccessible because it has political jokes where we don't know who those politicians are anymore. It's contemporary references. Comedy dates fast. So I think it's important to think about modern genres that are in some ways analogous. And it seems to me that the uses of both quite rigid technical poetic form in hip hop music, along with comic obscenity. And I just love the jokes in that song. I love the exuberance of the uses of multiple different metaphors. And there's a way that inviting modern readers to think more creatively about what in our culture is similar to antiquity and what is different. It's supposed to be a provocation to invite this comparison between Aristophanes and Cardi B.
2: If you're just joining us this morning, I'm Megan Williams, sitting in for Pia Chattopadhyay here on the Sunday Magazine. And like everyone else this summer, we're talking about the Odyssey. My guest is the classicist and celebrated translator of the epic poem, Emily Wilson. Emily, with your Odyssey translation, you chose to use the word slave, where even in the film, but certainly in earlier English translations, they've kind of, you know, used a more sanitized version of the word slave, maid or servant. I think servant was what we heard in the film. Why was it important for you to make that choice to, you know, use slave?
1: I mean, I was really surprised by that in the film. I didn't understand why that was done. So the Homeric words demoos, which is the masculine form, and demoe, which is the feminine form, definitely mean enslaved person. They definitely don't mean a servant who gets to go home at the end of the day or at the end of the week. There's no ambiguity about it. So it's really, to me, about responsibility and truthfulness. And I do also think that specifically in the case of the Odyssey, if you don't fully understand the narrative of the poem, if you don't understand that this is about one person's homecoming journey, but he's the only person who gets to be fully in control of his home. There are others within his home who don't have homes of their own. They are, in a way, like furniture or tools within his household. And so I think, given the centrality of the household and of homecoming in the narrative of the poem, it seemed to me essential for conveying what is this poem doing and representing, to not be ambiguous about those relationships.
2: Why do you think past translators were ambiguous about that?
1: It's hard for me to speak for them. I think there's always this question about how much do we domesticize, how much do we bring the stranger closer to our culture and sort of dress the stranger up into clothes that make them look like us. So I think it might be partly about that, and partly also about an idea that if Odysseus is a hero, then he must be a good guy. And if he's a good guy, he can't be an enslaver, because that's against modern norms. And so I think it might be partly about that too, even though I also think

0: that's, again, a historical misunderstanding about what is a heros, what is a hero within an archaic context. It doesn't mean superhero saves the city. It means somebody who's extraordinary and close to the gods. Odysseus is a hero in that sense. He's somebody who manages to gain enormous glory by doing extraordinary things. But that doesn't mean he's nice. That certainly doesn't mean he's not an enslaver.
1: Yeah, and he hasn't always, you know, been depicted as nice. I mean, I think of Dante, who put him in hell. he certainly he wasn't a hero, certainly at that historical period. Now, you were the first woman to publish an English translation of the Odyssey. Did that feel like, you know, when the book was being published, did that, or when you were translating, did that feel like you were carrying a lot of weight?
0: I mean, I knew that it was only sort of fairly late in the process that I realized every single journalist that I ever talked to ever about this project will ask me about that. And that was a kind of weight. I mean, it wasn't a weight in terms of the actual work, but just in terms of how do I talk about the actual work and how do I make sure that I'm truthful to multiple different responsibilities? I mean, that I'm not erasing the work of other female Homerists who've gone before me. I don't want to sort of make it seem as if I'm the only woman who's a classicist. That's ridiculous. I've learned so much from other women scholars. I've also learned from other translators of Homer into other languages like French and Italian. So I think there's a sort of danger to it. And yet I also don't want to be suggesting social identities don't matter for interpretive work or that there's anything wrong with feminism. I think that, you know, obviously I'm supportive of the idea that women's rights are human rights, though I don't think that has much to do with this particular project. So it's a complicated thing to talk about. And I think it's interesting to me that one of my very conscious goals in this translation of the Odyssey and of the Iliad was to think through something I think I see as essential to Homeric narrative and storytelling, which is that we always see more than one point of view. We always see the killers and the killed. If there are two characters exchanging long speeches, as there often are in Homer, we'll see and feel how each of them feels. We'll get both of their voices fully imagined. And that's the case even when it's a female character and a male character, and when it's say people of the same gender. And it's been striking to me to realize, looking at some other translations, that sometimes that doesn't happen. That doesn't get through in the translation. And I don't actually think it's sort of magical that because I wasn't a man that I was able to see Homer has this capacious sympathy. But I certainly don't approach the project by thinking, oh yes, this poem will depict all female characters as ridiculous or unimportant.
1: Right. Now, I don't want to spend too much time on this, but you've been trolled, of course, as have other female classicists. You know, Mary Beard has gotten a lot of horrible blowback from the trolls. And you have famously added a button to your website for anyone who comes there to troll you, which is just a...
0: I like to be welcoming to the stranger.
1: You know? Brilliant idea.
0: Hospitality in India. And if this is what you would like, then I would offer you that. Please tell your story.
1: That is just so great. How has it affected you personally? I mean, has that obviously you haven't stopped, you haven't slowed down with your translation. So how have you coped with that?
0: I mean, it's a strange thing. I mean, it's really strange to be aware that there are all of these strangers on the internet who seem to have a very clear idea about me, which I see as an absolute projection of their own particular prejudices or whatever they may be. I don't know these people, but it's very odd to feel that there are so many people who both think they know about me and think they know all about Homer and are suffused with rage about these things, which I just find quite puzzling. And also it makes me feel a little bit worried for their mental health.
1: Yeah. And one wonders, of course, how many of them have actually even picked the book up, but
0: I would guess fairly few. I mean, they did, at least from the little that I've seen of it, it doesn't seem as if it's about a deep engagement with Homer.
1: Yeah. So the trolling noise aside, there really has been so much interest this summer with this movie. And, you know, people are not only going to the movie, but they're really talking about it. And they're buying your book. Congratulations. Which means clearly there's an appetite to engage more deeply with the poem. So, you know, why, in your view, 3,000 years after it was written down, are you know, people so compelled by this poem and different renditions of it?
0: Yeah, I mean,

0: it's a really good poem, I think, is a lot of the answer. I mean, it has this really rich, complicated, sophisticated storytelling technique of the narrative embedded within narrative. It has these fascinating themes of time and memory and honor and belonging and what it is to be a stranger or not a stranger. These sort of basic human themes of eating and the fear of being eaten, of what it means to belong or to subsume another person, another community, of recognition. I think there were also ways that the Odyssey has never felt in a way more relevant, even though it also is such an ancient and in some ways very alien narrative depicting both a fully mythical, was never real kind of world, but also very alien in its social assumptions and social world. And yet also the archaic Greek period was a time of diaspora, of migration, of this sort of proto-global movement among Greek speakers who were expanding all across the Mediterranean world, building colonies, interacting with people who were not like them. So these themes of globalization that are so pressing in the 21st century were also pressing in the time of the poem's composition. And so it's sort of engaging with a time like our own. And then also the archaic Greek period was this time of extraordinary technological change, both with the advent of the alphabet and with the advent of iron for weapons and tools. So technological change along with globalization, that's us, but that's also them. So the poem is reflecting us back to ourselves through this really fascinating Alice in Wonderland looking glass.
1: And you're returning to it again. As you say, you're halfway through another translation of it, which is, I mean, that's just so fascinating. Why?
0: Why? I mean, it's partly because I'm addicted and I can't stop. But it's all, I mean, I could just keep reading Homer in Greek and not do another translation. It's that So with my Iliad translation, I let myself have a few more lines than the original in every passage. So it wasn't line for line. I gave up on the line for line constraint, which I did with the Odyssey because I very much wanted to convey the thrilling, rapid pace of the original poetry. But I also felt, when I was something like three quarters of the way through, this is slightly too tight of a constraint. If I just had a couple more syllables, I could do more with that long word. And so the concept of the new one is that it's longer, it's more lines than the original. And I'm also very much expanding the end notes in the back. And I'm using more repetitions because I have more syllables to play around with in order to do that. So it's in some ways very similar in approach. I still use iambic pentameter. I still want the reader to hear the music and alliteration. I still want to convey the proto-dramatic qualities and the intense emotions and the clarity of the original, but I want to just use more lines, and that changes everything.
1: So is it really different so far, or are you finding that you're returning to some of the same phrasing?
0: It's very different, I think, but you'll have to see.
1: Yeah, I can't. I really can't wait. You have a book of essays coming out in September, I believe, all about how to engage with ancient literature. And you end it with some rules for translating, which I thought were really interesting. And I let's just ask you about one of them, number 7, where you write, if the original makes you laugh, cry, feel excited, get goosebumps, feel puzzled, get bored, be charmed, etc., then the translation should create those effects on its readers. So I want to ask you, Emily Wilson, after decades of being so closely involved with the Odyssey, so deeply, deeply immersed, which passages are giving you goosebumps this Odyssey summer as you go through your new translation?
0: Oh, that's a beautiful question. Beautiful question. Thank you for that. I don't think I've ever been asked that. I love it. Oh gosh, it's so hard to decide. I mean, I would say first one that comes to my mind is the reunion of Telemachus and Odysseus in the original Odyssey. There's this amazing and I think very, very memorable, beautiful simile where Telemachus realizes that this old beggar in disguise is his father, whom he's been waiting for desperately for so long. And they embrace and they start crying together. And there's a simile saying they wept like birds of prey whose chicks have been killed by the hunters. And they're crying like those bereaved birds. Mm-hmm. And I just think that's so powerful and beautiful because it gives you this sense of, in some ways, this is a happy moment. They're together at last after 20 years of absence.

0: presence, but you also have that sense, which is beautifully not spelled out in the main narrative, of there's so much lost, there's so much pain, and that also they're together as birds of prey, and that their togetherness will entail going hunting together.
1: Wow, what a beautiful way to end. Thank you so much for speaking to me. It's been such a thrill.
0: Thank you so much. That was lovely.
1: Emily Wilson is a professor of classics at the University of Pennsylvania, translator of the Odyssey and the Iliad, and author of the upcoming book, Crossing the Wine Dark Sea.

0: That's Montreal pianist and composer Jean-Michel Blais with a track off his upcoming album Mirador. The song is called Ulysse, an homage to the Latin name for Odysseus. I'm Megan Williams. 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In the summer of 2022, Salman Rushdie came face to face with death. The Booker Prize-winning author was stabbed multiple times while on stage about to give a lecture. He suffered life-altering injuries, including losing his sight in one eye. And since then, Salman has written his way through recovery. His memoir, Knife, recounted the violence he endured and the struggles that followed. And most recently, he's returned to fiction with The 11th Hour. It's a collection of five stories about memory, mortality, and what remains when time is running out. Pia Chattopadhyay spoke with him about it last November. Here's their conversation.
1: The 11th hour suggests the final stretch before the end, that time is almost up, but not quite yet. What does the 11th hour mean to you personally?
2: Well, it means, you know, as you say, if when time is short, use it. Don't waste your time. And I think that's one of the lessons of old age, you know, that when you know that the time ahead of you is shorter than the time behind you, get on with it. And that's what I felt with these stories, which actually I have to say, given that I sometimes take a very long time to write a book, these stories came out very fluently, as if they really needed to be told. And I mean, I guess the book got written in something like a year, which for me is lightning speed.
1: All these stories across the book, there is this shared feeling of endings, people confronting their limits. What other reasons did you want to explore this now?
2: Well, the book revisits the three worlds that I spent my life thinking about and writing about. One is, I mean, not just India, but specifically what I still call Bombay, but Mumbai. And England and America. And I wanted to have that feeling of revisiting and rethinking old spaces. And for example, I've wanted to write about something arising from my time at Cambridge University for many years and without really finding the story to tell. And then I remembered that this moment that happened, which it's always been important for me when I was at King's College, that I met E.M. Forster. He wasn't like my best friend, but I had a couple of encounters with him. And he was very kind and approachable and very open to students

0: reaching out to him, he would sometimes come and sit in the students' bar and kind of nurse a drink. And if you had the courage to approach the great man, he would talk to you. And in my case, because when he knew that I had an Indian background, he became a little extra friendly, you know, because India had been so important in his life. I mean, not only because of the great novel, The Passage to India, but also because the two most important relationships in his life were both with Indian men. One was a friendship and one was a love affair, but they were the two most important people to him. You know, so India meant a lot. His rooms at Cambridge were full of Indian memorabilia. And so initially I wanted to write a story about the two great things that happened around the end of the 60s, early 70s. One was my meeting with the enforcer. One was the legalization of homosexuality in England, which changed a lot for people like Forster, who had to spend much of his life concealing his sexuality because it was against the law. The other thing that happened at Cambridge was another kind of barrier broken, which is that women were let into most of the colleges. When I was there, there were only three women's colleges. The rest were all male students. And then it all changed and all the colleges became co-educational. So I wanted to think about those two moments of liberalization, if you like, of the moment when gay people ceased to be against the law and when women were allowed into Cambridge. And so the story is set at that particular moment. And initially I thought it would be a story about this old gay gentleman and this young woman student and a kind of improbable friendship between them. And then to my great surprise, it turned into a ghost story because the old gentleman died in the first sentence.
1: This is the story Late, which is in this book. There's a moment in the story where the narrator seems to realize that every word he writes is, quote, already posthumous. What did you or he mean by that?
0: What you want to do is to write in a way that people will be interested to read you when you're no longer around. I mean, I think if you're my kind of writer, that sense of posterity is quite important. You know, I mean, I like the idea that the books will stick around after me. I mean, there are writers who were very, very celebrated in their lifetime whose works kind of disappear. Mm. And I would hate that. I mean, I won't know, but I kind of hate the idea of that. So that sense about posterity being your final audience is something that I've always had on the brain.
1: In the past, you've been really adamant that your characters in your books are not autobiographical. We just talked about E.M. Forster being an inspiration, at least, for Late. I'm, of course, thinking of, you know, when you've talked about Midnight's Children, your 1981 breakthrough, that you were like, look, this is not autobiographical. Has that changed for you?
0: Well, it's autobiographical to the same degree that Midnight's Children was, which is that there are things in common with my life. I mean, in Midnight's Children, the neighborhood in which the young boy grows up is the neighborhood where I grew up. And you know, he goes to my school and he has friends who are kind of composite versions of some of my friends. But he's not like me. And so his life story is very unlike mine. And here, similarly, in the story, The Musician of Kahani, where there's this unnamed narrator, which is quite clearly myself, revisiting the setting of those older stories. Because it's actually not just Midnight's Children. There's a passage in my novel, Quichotte, in which one of the women characters has a kind of backstory in the same neighborhood. So I've visited it in fiction a couple of times. I visited it in real life a lot of times. And so I thought, you know, maybe it's up a little hill off a main road, this tiny little dead end in the middle of this huge bustling city. But for me, it's a kind of enchanted space. And I thought maybe there's one more story up that hill.
1: In this collection, there's also a healthy dose of humor. I'm thinking of In the South, which is one of the stories in this. It features two men. They are cantankerous. They are curmudgeonly. They're constantly bantering. What's the inspiration for them?
0: Well, the inspiration for them was one man, actually. When I was in, again, the city which I archaically still call Madras.
1: Chennai, yeah.
0: Yeah, you're supposed to call Chennai. I met such a person. I met a very enjoyably grouchy old gent complaining about everything, including complaining about still

0: being alive. but he was actually very enjoyable in his cantankerousness. And so I thought I'd duplicate him. I'd have two of him instead of one of him. And I'd have them grumping at each other instead of at the rest of the world. And that's where how the story came into being.
1: Mm. Did you see yourself in any of this?
0: I hope not.
1: Fair enough. You've said, you know, underneath all the arguments and disagreements that these two characters are having, and I think this is so important to talk about, that the baseline is love. Because we've all had those experiences. We know cantankerous people, and people just seem like negative about everything, and they kind of got the world all figured out, and they're going to tell you about it. But you want to point out that the basis of this relationship, that there's a lot of love.
0: Yes, they don't know how to say that, but that's the truth. The truth is that they couldn't be without each other, that they're deeply in need of each other. And their relationship defines their days. And they need it very much. It's the first thing in the morning for them. And then it's also the rest of the day. So, yes, of course, it's about love. But it's about a love that doesn't know how to say so. An inarticulate love.
1: You're a serious person. You also have always been humorous in your writings, but also in the many conversations I've seen you have over the years. For you, what does humor serve? Because I'm going to make an assumption that humor is a way for you, but for many of us, to survive dark times. Or is that just simply part of who you are as a storyteller?
0: I think mainly it's just I'm like this. As we say in India, I'm like this only. It comes out this way. I mean, I've to speak as a reader rather than a writer, I find it difficult to read books that have no trace of humor. I mean, even if they're very great books, there are some very great books that I will not name that I find really difficult because of their absolute humorlessness. And sometimes you have to get past that. I mean, like, for example, with Tolstoy, the genius is so great that you can put up with the absolute lack of a sense of humor. But in general, I'm not saying I like there to be jokes, you know. In fact, I actually don't like there to be jokes. But I'd like there to be a note of humor in the authorial voice. And I hope that's true of my work, too.
1: I'm Pia Chattopadhyay, and if you're just joining us on this Sunday morning, I'm speaking with author Salman Rushdie about his first work of fiction since the attack that almost claimed his life in 2022. This book, again, is about endings and close to endings. How has that experience and this layered on top of that change the way you think about endings and the final ending?
0: I mean, clearly it did affect the writing of the book, you know, because I had a pretty close look at the ending, a very near miss. I mean, in many ways, I'm lucky to be here talking to you, you know, because the odds were against it. And so, yeah, it focuses the mind. So that's part of the reason why the book came into being, that I wanted to examine the subject of mortality from different angles. But what I also wanted was for it not to be a gloomy book. I thought, you know, how awful to offer people a book which just says, hey, you're going to die and it's going to be awful. Because we know that.
1: We know that ending.
0: We know that ending.
1: Yeah.
0: So the question was to find some playfulness and humor, to find unexpectedness in the way in which I was trying to approach the subject.
1: So let's talk about living and the life, because you have described yourself in the past couple of years as a man returned to life. So frame that up for me, because again, you say, look, I was, I don't know, lucky, blessed, however you want to look at it. It was very close. And yet, for whatever reasons you want to attach to this, death didn't choose you. You lived. So how did that experience change the way you think about both sides of that coin, both life and of death?
0: The main thing it gave me really was a sense of the preciousness of every day. When you've had an experience like this, and you know that you're lucky to be here, then every day feels like a blessing, you know? And there's a wonderful poem by my friend, the late American writer Raymond Carver. There's a poem called Gravy, in which he talks about, you know, because he had a number of narrow misses with death himself. And then he got that kind of extra 10 years of life. And he refers to them as kind of gravy. You know, that's extra. You know, it's on top of what you've already had. You get some gravy. And I feel like that. I feel that.

0: you know, I've got a final act, which I maybe very narrowly didn't have. And so it gives you that sense of the value of the days and also of not wasting your time. Don't fritter your time away. It's too important. Do the things that matter. And really the things that matter for me are family, work, and love, you know, and that's it. Friends get it.
1: I'd argue you've never frittered time away.
0: Well, I've done quite a lot of work, it's true. But it feels even more now. Focus on those central things of life and do the best you can. You know, just live as richly as possible.
1: You live, of course, that's the micro context of Salman Rushdie's life, but you live, of course, in the broader context. You know, I'm a kid of Indian immigrants to Canada. I feel like I have known you since I was a child when Midnight's Children came out. I was very young. We still have a copy in my childhood home sitting, as Indians tend to do, out on the coffee table in the living room. And I remember so clearly in 1989 when the fatwa was placed on your head. You are no stranger to threats of violence, to actual violence, to political violence and threats of those. And as you said, this book is really about the three chapters of your life, India, the UK, and the United States, where you live. And I think, when I think of you, of other recent acts of political violence, whether that be the hammer attack on Nancy Pelosi's husband, the assassination attempt of Donald Trump during the election, the killing of conservative activist Charlie Kirk, how are you thinking about the prevalence of political violence in politics right now?
0: Well, I think in general, the world has become an angrier and more violent place, you know, during the course of my lifetime. And in the last 10 or 15 years, especially. And that's not in any sense unique to North America. It's, again, these three countries that I've been thinking about for so long, there's some version of these events in all of those. The kind of growing sectarian intolerance in India has led to many acts of brutal violence. I was in London a few weeks ago and was there when there was a march of something close to 150,000 far-right extremists through the streets of central London. And I thought I would never have believed I would live to see that, that fascist politics are beginning to take hold in that very kind of famously reasonable country. And here, of course, in the United States, well, the fracturing of the country has become so profound that it does inevitably lead to the possibility and sometimes the reality of violence. And I don't have a cure. All I can do is try and describe it. Mm.
1: You've also, you know, used your voice, your public voice, defending things that are under attack right now. Freedom of expression, confronting the extremism, some of which you just described, engaging in debate. So given just what you said you don't have a cure, but how are you understanding it and the role in fighting back?
0: Well, the thing about free speech is that it's not a walk in the park, you know, because the problem with defending free speech is you often find yourself in the position of defending things that you really dislike. But frankly, that's the beginning of the fight, you know, because it's no trick to defend the rights of people that you agree with or of people to whose statements you're indifferent. That's easy. It's when people say things that really upset you that you discover if you believe in free speech or not. And so a lot of it is you find yourself sort of holding your nose. But, you know, in the famous phrase that Voltaire never said, you know, defend to the death, I may disagree with you, but I'll defend to the death your right to say it, which apparently he never said, but he might have said. That's kind of the old school position, which is still mine. I mean, all these years that I no longer have a role with PEN America, but I did for a very long time. And that kept cropping up. You know, you have to keep having to defend people with whom you disagreed. And I think that's the bottom line, you know, if you believe in free expression.
1: You have clarity. That clarity has come at a cost. And as you say, you're older now. You're looking at your own life and the world differently. There's so many people, Salman Rushdie, that are just, I don't know, in the mud, feeling that the world's a really dark place. Some have the fight.

0: in them. Some don't. I'm not asking for advice, but I'm asking for how you're thinking about those sort of questions. It seems like a very dark time sort of collectively that we're living through.
1: It is a difficult time. There's no question. But, you know, something happened in the United States which was optimistic.
0: This is the election of Zoran Mamdani and other Democrats.
1: It's not just Mamdani. You know, I mean, New York is a very specific city. And things that work in New York don't necessarily work in the rest of America. So I think it's as important the victories for the governorship of New Jersey and Virginia by women, who apparently are unelectable in America, according to conventional wisdom. But two of them just became governor. And they won by substantial margins, even in places like Virginia, which is not the most progressive of states, you know, let's say. And you know, in California, Proposition 50 passed. And so, I mean, across the country, there was a rejection of the politics of hatred. And so it gives you hope that maybe the American electorate is waking up. I mean, the next couple of years will tell us. But at least it was a little glimmer of something positive.
0: I know you don't write about Canada, but I know you've been here many times, and I know you've spoken about your fondness for our country, and we too are watching what's going on south of the border and the threats by the President of the United States of us becoming the 51st state. A word for the Canadians, if you might.
1: Well, I just have been very impressed with the way in which Canada has responded to this absurdity coming out of Washington. I think, you know, good for you. And if it wasn't so cold, I might come.
0: We're warm some parts of the year, sometimes the year.
1: I think it's very important not to bend the knee. And there have been people who have, and there have been countries which have. And so it's been very invigorating to watch the Canadian response. And as I say, good for you guys.
0: Before I let you go, I want to return to the 11th hour. No one really knows for sure when they're in it. We'll all be in it at some point. But you have this unique perspective of being close,
1: Yeah.
0: And you said, look, I wrote this book in a year, which for me is super fast. And yes, what had happened a few years ago put a different frame around it and how I think about it. You have much time ahead, we all hope. We all hope we all have a lot of time ahead. And you talked about the importance of who's important to you, the family, the friends. What kind of writing does Salman Rushdie still want to offer the world?
1: I don't know. I mean, I'm always looking for something I haven't done, you know. And this, I mean, this is my 23rd book, so it's a little harder to find something you haven't done. But that's why, I mean, I have the beginnings of something that might be a novel. And once I've finished launching this book, I'll pay attention to that and see where it goes. But, you know, we're all unfinished stories. All of us are people who don't know the last chapter of our story. And so in a way, the unfinished story is the great metaphor for human life. You know, Kafka's unfinished first novel, it made me think, actually, everyone is unfinished. All living human beings are unfinished stories. So it's an interesting way to think about ourselves, that we don't know the last chapter. You know, and we won't know it. Other people will know the last chapter, but we have to be unfinished people. And that's quite a nice way to think about it.
0: It sure is. It's been nice to travel along with you all these years. It's been a deep privilege for me to talk to you for the first time. And I really want to thank you for it.
1: Thank you.
2: From last November, that's Pia's conversation with Salman Rushdie. His latest book is called The 11th Hour. Before we leave today, we want to pay tribute to a musical icon. Earlier this week, Canadian jazz pianist Oliver Jones died at the age of 91. The Montreal-born musician started at the piano at 5, taught by Daisy Peterson Sweeney, jazz legend Oscar Peterson's sister. By his teens, he was already working clubs with a novelty act, playing from underneath the keys. Jones became a fixture in the city's clubs and cafes for decades to come. Over nearly 9 decades, helped establish his hometown as a global jazz hub. His musical output, more than 20 albums, was abundant. And so was his touring, which took him across Europe, Africa, and beyond. His accolades spanned Junos, Felix Awards, Orders of Montreal in Canada, and a spot in the Canadian Music Hall of Fame. So, in honor of Oliver Jones, here he is with Tippin.

from his 1991 album, A Class Act, that's Oliver Jones with Tippin' Home from Sunday School. The legendary Montreal jazz pianist died this past week at age 91. And he'll play us out this week on the Sunday Magazine. Our team is Levi Garber, Howard Goldenthal, Andrea Huang, Pete Mitten, and Austin Pomeroy. We had additional help this week from studio director Susan McReynolds. Our senior producer this week is Sarah Joyce Battersby. Our executive producer is Brian Colton. And you can tune in on your own time by getting our podcast. 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And share your thoughts about anything you hear by sending an email to sunday@cbc.ca. What on Earth is up next on CBC Radio? And next week, the show will be hosted by Saroja Coelho. She'll be here at the mic. I'm Megan Williams. Thanks for tuning in and enjoy the rest of your weekend.

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1: I'm Garvey Bailey, in for Tom Power. 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
2: Hello, it's Jason Proctor. Wildfire smoke and threats have been floating across the Canada-US border. We'll ask if it's fair to point fingers and how to think about liability during climate-related disasters.
3: This is CBC News. 11 o'clock, it's cloudy and 19 degrees in the Paw, 24 with a cloudy, hazy heat warning in downtown Winnipeg. Good morning, I'm Matt Humphrey. At the top of the news, Berlin is in mourning today after a violent attack at the city's annual Pride Parade as nearly 1,000 police officers continue a citywide search for a 21-year-old man suspected of ramming a vehicle into a crowd before launching a stabbing spree. One person was killed, 29 were injured. Julia Chapman has the latest.
4: Commemorations for the victims of a fatal attack at Berlin Pride. Thousands of people gathering by the Brandenburg Gate to show their support. A huge manhunt is now underway across Germany. Police have identified a 21-year-old man who they say was born in the country as the main suspect. Officers believe he targeted Pride celebrations last night, driving a van into a crowd before stabbing several people and

0: fleeing the scene. German authorities say some of the victims face life-threatening injuries. Interior Minister Alexander Dobrindt says the suspect had been radicalized. He has a history of criminal offenses and links to Islamist groups. It's not yet known whether he acted alone. Berlin's Pride celebrations are among Europe's largest LGBTQ events. The city's mayor has defended the security provisions at the event. Julia Chapman, CBC News, London.
1: Winnipeg man arrested after a window-smashing rampage in the Crescentwood neighborhood is now facing charges, including breaking and entering an assault with a weapon. Police say the 35-year-old smashed the windows of six homes at a high school. No one was injured, and the estimated value of the damage is $25,000. He is detained in custody. Health workers treating a growing number of Ebola patients in the Democratic Republic of Congo are refusing to work. They say they have not been paid in months. The walkout comes as the country battles a fast-spreading outbreak. And as Chris Ochamringa reports from Kinshasa, the disease has claimed more than 1,000 lives since May.
2: Health workers protest outside an Ebola treatment facility in the Democratic Republic of Congo. Earlier this month, the health workers staged a protest over their unpaid salaries. Those were called off after the country's health minister claimed the delay in payments was caused due to a payroll audit. But the continued delays are now disrupting efforts to contain the fast-spreading Ebola outbreak. The DRC Prime Minister, Judith Suminwa, recently visited the epicenter of the outbreak and promised to resolve the salary payments. We're trying to move as quickly as possible, she says. The government says more than 100 health workers have been infected with Ebola since the outbreak began in mid-May, and 35 have died. The outbreak is caused by the rare Bundibugyo strain. Scientists at the University of Oxford have developed an experimental vaccine that is now being tested in clinical trials. Chris Ochamringa for CBC News, Kinshasa.
1: The results are in, and Winnipeg Beach has a whole new mayor and council. Terry Kaloff is the new mayor with 500 votes, joined by four new councillors. Leah McIsaac is the senior election official for the town. She says 870 people voted, representing about a third of the electorate.
3: I think it's very invigorating for the town to be able to look forward, knowing that there's new ideas, new faces, wanting to really improve and take town of Winnipeg Beach to the next level.
1: Meanwhile, Kathy Magnuson is the new mayor of Donatter, and Penny McMorris was acclaimed again to Victoria Beach mayor. Those three beach communities hold municipal elections before the rest of the province in October. And the Manitoba Animal Alliance is thanking community volunteers after they helped recover a stolen puppy. 9-week-old Brownie was stolen from the backyard of a Wolseley foster while playing with its siblings. The Alliance put out word on social media, posting pictures of the animal. Before long, several people started spotting Brownie downtown with various strangers. Alliance Director Deborah Vandy Kirkov says eventually they tracked the dog to a duplex.
4: All the volunteers circled the building. And we contacted police again. They were on the phone with the foster who was at the front door. And we were advised to go back into vehicles, stay safe until the police were able to get there to help recover our puppy.
1: The dog is one of three German Shepherd Malamutes from Cross Lake who will soon be up for adoption. That heat warning persists in Winnipeg. A high of 30. We have a chance of showers as well. Humidex values at 38. Brandon, a heat warning. Good chance of showers. A high of 30. Dauphin, a risk of thunder. A high of 28 in Dauphin. Flin Flon, a mix of sun and cloud. A high of 25. Thompson, a mix of sun and cloud and hazy. A high of 23. And in Churchill, sun and cloud. A high of 18 degrees. 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
5: It's another smoky summer for large parts of Canada, including Ontario, the prairies, and the West.
6: Well, you might be seeing it and tasting it because of those wildfires. Areas across BC are under air quality warnings as smoke from those blazes in the province and the U.S. continues to spread.
5: Smoke billowing from Canadian wildfires has triggered health warnings in the U.S., too. Events were cancelled. Even air travel took a hit.
7: The wildfire smoke from Canada is impacting flights across the country. You can barely see Philadelphia International Airport through the smoke there.
8: As the sun set on Chicago tonight, we still have the worst air quality in the world, and it could get even more dangerous before it gets better.
5: Now U.S. President Donald Trump is promising payback.
9: We're going to put a big tariff on Canada because of the smoke. I've told Canada they have to do something about it. You know, we've never had this problem. All of a sudden we have this problem with Canada. So we'll have to talk to them about that.

0: That was Donald Trump speaking at the White House on Friday, July 24th. Climate scientists say the frequency and severity of wildfire and smoke are connected to global warming. But Trump isn't talking about climate change, and he isn't the only U.S. politician pointing the finger north. Ohio Senator Bernie Moreno said this.
1: So this is completely a man-made disaster, but it's not made by the people of Canada. It's made by the leaders of Canada. And shame on them, and shame on anybody apologizing for what they're doing to the people of our states.
0: The smoke may be easing in some parts of the U.S., but the political threats still hang in the air. And as smoky skies become more common, so could the conflict over cross-border pollution. I'm Jason Proctor, filling in as guest host, and this is What on Earth, where we bring you a world of climate solutions. Today, we're talking about who's responsible when a climate-related disaster in one country becomes a health threat in another, and asking the question, are U.S. Republicans right to call for compensation when cross-border wildfire smoke fills their air? I'm speaking with Zeke Hausfather today. He's a climate scientist at Berkeley Earth, a California nonprofit focused on temperature data analysis. He's also a writer for the Substack, The Climate Brink. Zeke, welcome to What on Earth.
2: Thank you. Great to be on.
0: It has kind of become this annual discussion, though, right? Like, not if we'll have smoke, but when and where?
2: Yeah, I mean, even in California, we joke now that we have a new season of the year, which is the smoky season, in addition to the rainy season, because the fires have become so commonplace.
0: Just before we continue, I want to say we're speaking on Wednesday, July 22nd, and a lot could shift with the smoke and wildfire situation and the political situation in the coming days, so bear that in mind. At the moment, though, there are around 900 fires across Canada right now, and more than 3 million hectares of land have been burned so far this year. So, Zeke, if you look at a map of where the majority of those fires are burning, with the exception of southern British Columbia and some other places, the fire zone almost matches exactly the map of the boreal forest. What is the boreal forest and why is it burning?
2: Sure. So the boreal forest is an enormous forest, first of all. I think, you know, most Americans and probably even some Canadians don't grasp just how massive it is. You know, it's roughly the size of the entire European Union, to put in perspective, or 4.5 times the size of Texas for us Americans. And it is a very remote region of, you know, high forest cover, primarily tree species like black spruce that, you know, are relatively low to the ground. And it has a natural fire regime that burns through, you know, depending on the region of the boreal, you know, every 30 years to 2 centuries, more frequent on the east side, less frequent on the west side. And unlike American forests, fires in the boreal tend to be what we call stand replacement crown fires. Now that's a wonky term, but essentially what it means is that when the forest burns, the fire gets up to the crowns of the trees and actually kills the trees, and then new trees grow to take their place. And that's very different than the types of forests we have in California, where historically fire regimes have been low-intensity ground fires that would burn off the underbrush, but not reach up into the tree canopies and kill them. Now, the problem we've had in U.S. forests is that by putting out all our fires, we've built up so much undergrowth that when fires do occur, they become crown fires and are catastrophic and kill the trees. But that's always been the natural state of things in the boreal forest. And I think a lot of the confusion that we've had over the last week in the U.S. is, you know, trying to treat the boreal like Western U.S. forests, when in reality, they're very, very different systems.
0: Can you compare them?
2: I don't think you really can. I mean, they're both forests and they both have extreme fire behaviors. I mean, in that sense, they're comparable. But the types of management that you need to do for both, or even how practical management is, differs immensely. And I think that, you know, the boreal, because of its enormous area and remoteness and the nature of the trees that grow there, you know, there's no way to fundamentally stop it from burning. You can't put out all fires in the boreal. And in fact, you know, fires in remote regions far from where people live are actually good for the forest. Many of the trees have adapted to germinate and produce new seeds after fires come through. And so, you know, we don't have the same sort of system where you can effectively do thinning and controlled burns throughout the entire region like we can in the American West, in part because it's just a different type of forest and a different type of trees.
0: To that issue of management, though, I mean, the smoke from the fires in northern and western Ontario has caused air quality

0: concerns in the U.S. states. Acute concerns, really. And there's even American politicians blaming Canada for poor forest management. I mean, how much truth is there to that criticism then, given what you've just said?
1: So I think there is, broadly speaking, some truth that we need to manage our forests better. But I think where it falls short is this idea that it would somehow stop the smoke. Because if we look at where fires are actually happening, you know, 4/5 of the area burned in Canada over the last 20 years happened in remote boreal regions that have never been managed and never been suppressed. So it's not like in the US where we, you know, the sins of Smokey the Bear have come back to bite us, so to speak. In the boreal, for the most part, fires have never been put out, you know, unless they happen to threaten communities or be in managed areas, they're just allowed to burn. And so there's not the same history of mismanagement that there is in US forests.
0: Can you explain what you mean there by the sins of Smokey the Bear? Because I remember Smokey the Bear from my childhood.
2: Remember, only you can prevent forest fires.
0: I don't know if he still exists for American children or not. What do you mean by that?
1: Yeah, so Smokey the Bear is still the mascot of the U.S. Forest Service. So starting in the 1930s, after some particularly catastrophic fires that occurred, the U.S. built a National Forest Service and a National Fire Fighting Service under it and dedicated it to preventing forest fires writ large. And so they actually did quite a good job for about, you know, 70 years of suppressing forest fires. And broadly speaking, you know, the amount of fires and area burned in the U.S. went down sharply for, you know, close to a century. But the problem is, you know, particularly in the American West, forests had adapted to these low-level fires that would go through and clear the brush. And by putting out those fires too effectively, we essentially built the conditions for really catastrophic crown fires that would actually kill the trees to occur. And that's in addition to climate change, which we can get to in a second, has been what's driving, you know, the really catastrophic fires we've seen in the American West in recent years. That being said, you know, there still is a lot of important forest management that needs to be done, both in Canada and the U.S. You know, in Canada, we should focus a lot more on protecting vulnerable communities in the wildland urban interface. And so there, you know, mechanical thinnings, some controlled burns, you know, more defensible spaces, stronger building codes. There's a lot we can do to protect the communities that are on the front lines of these fires. But the idea that we're going to be, you know, going 500 kilometers into the remote boreal wilderness where there has never been any roads remotely close and, you know, doing controlled burns is silly and just impractical. The sheer size of the boreal, you know, the size of the European Union means that there's no way it would be practical or affordable.
0: And so, you know, getting into the climate piece of this, for a moment, and actually thinking of Smokey Bear, the one thing I remember from those ads I saw as a kid was something about an owl and giving a hoot, don't pollute. How do we know these fires are directly connected to climate change?
1: So it's important to say that climate change itself, by and large, doesn't cause fires, right? There still is, you know, a campfire that gets out of control, a lightning strike in a remote region. You know, there's a lot of, something has to light the blaze, but how bad a fire becomes depends largely on the conditions of the vegetation when the fire occurs. And so when a blaze starts, it's much more likely to spread and not sort of put itself out if the vegetation is dry. And the vegetation is likely to be dry if it's both hot and there has been relatively low rainfall. Now, we see this in Canada, for example. You know, 9 out of 10 of the biggest fire years in Canadian history happened when it was hotter and drier than normal. In 2023, which of course was the worst fire year in Canadian history by a mile or kilometer, happened in a year that was the warmest by far on record for the fire season, the sort of May through September period. And so there's a very, very clear connection between the hotter temperatures we've seen during the fire season and climate change. You know, Canada's fire season has warmed by about 2.7 degrees centigrade since the pre-industrial period and about 2.2 degrees just since the 1960s. And so, you know, we expect that land in higher latitude areas like Canada will be the fastest warming places in the world. And that's exactly what we see. And so if a lightning strike happens somewhere in the remote Yukon, you know, chances are 50 years ago, it was going to be too wet or too cold for that to really spread into a giant blaze. Today, because the vegetation is much drier, that lightning strike is much more likely to cause a big burn, which in turn results in a huge plume of smoke that affects people.
0: So we've been talking mostly about prevention. Now the fires are actually burning, though. Politicians in the U.S. are also calling for Canada to make the smoke stop, including President Donald Trump.

0: What do you think of Trump asking Prime Minister Mark Carney to stop the fires? What kind of resources would that actually take?
1: I mean, I just don't think it's fundamentally possible, right? You know, the idea of taking the entire arboreal and making it a fire-free zone, you know, would cost hundreds of billions of dollars. Every individual Canadian would have to, you know, manage something like 900 square kilometers of space. You know, the math just doesn't add up. And so I think practically there's not much we can do about these sort of smoke events, and they are going to become part of the new normal as, you know, the boreal becomes more flammable in a warming world.
0: In terms of a new normal, that also presumably includes the finger pointing over. And I mean, President Trump's also floated the idea of making Canada pay damages. What do you think of another country potentially penalizing a neighbor for wildfire smoke related to climate change?
1: I mean, I think we need to be careful what we wish for, because there is currently fires burning in Oregon that are pouring smoke into British Columbia. You know, should Canada be sanctioning the U.S. over its fires at the moment? It's sort of like throwing stones in glass houses, so to speak, if the U.S., particularly under an administration that's so opposed to climate action, is blaming Canada for a problem that is being exacerbated by the very climate change that the U.S. is contributing to.
0: All right. Zeke Housefather, thank you very much for joining us today.
1: No worries. It was a pleasure to be on.
0: The Trump administration isn't the only government rolling back climate policy. Environmental groups in this country are also criticizing Ottawa for fast-tracking resource projects and weakening environmental protections. Even as Prime Minister Mark Carney acknowledges the role of climate change in this year's fire season. In fact, in response to U.S. complaints about wildfire smoke, Mark Carney said all countries, including the U.S., have a responsibility to fight climate change. And he pointed to a long history of cooperation between Canada and the U.S. on wildfires on both sides of the border. But the relationship is feeling a little strained right now. Oh, remember the Ohio senator we heard from earlier? The one who called cross-border smoke a, quote, completely man-made disaster? Republican Bernie Moreno has introduced a bill calling for financial penalties on Canadian officials involved in wildfire management, including the Prime Minister, and even a ban to stop them entering the U.S. As an interim measure, the bill asks U.S. Secretary of State Marco Rubio to consider kicking out Canada's ambassador. But if global climate change is a major factor in how these fires started in the first place, then how far can and should the U.S. go with its threats to punish Canada for the health hazards that come from wildfire smoke? I put that question to my next guest, Godwin Jarre. He's an assistant professor at the University of British Columbia's Allard School of Law and an expert on transnational environmental law. I started our conversation by asking him about the sanctions the Ohio senator is proposing and whether they're even legally possible.
2: The measures that you just talked about are things that the U.S. could do unilaterally. It is possible to remove our ambassador from the U.S. It is also possible that the U.S. can impose certain sanctions in terms of those who it receives into the U.S., including our prime minister. But in reality, there's more to be done before we can get to that point.
0: So, I mean, Republicans in the U.S. have talked about the possibility of new tariffs or, you know, creating a victim compensation fund for Americans impacted by the very real health effects of smoke. What do you think of those ideas?
2: Well, I think that particular suggestion is not new. If you go back into the U.S.-Canadian history, back in 1935, there was what we call the Trail Smelter arbitration that involved a factory that was producing fumes, and those fumes were traveling from Trail, British Columbia, right here in this province, into the state of Washington. And that affected farmers because it turned into acid rain, and then that caused all kinds of poisonous effects on those farms. Now, before that issue could get to the point of litigation between the two countries set up a commission to look into this matter. And there were two outcomes. First outcome was that Canada was supposed to pay compensation to farmers in the U.S., in the state of Washington, for losing their lands to

0: acid rain traceable to these factories operating from Trill, British Columbia. So there is a possibility that the United States can require payment of some compensation. The second was perhaps the most fundamental element of international environmental law, which was established in this particular arbitration, which says that there should be no harm caused to another state based on something that is happening in one state. So in this case, the no harm principle suggests that whatever is happening within Canada should be contained within the boundaries of Canada. And if it causes harm to the United States, then it's a matter that requires some legal redress.
1: So that's a contaminant created at a smelter in Trail, British Columbia, creating, as you said, acid rain. How should we think about wildfire smoke in relation to that or in that context?
0: That's a really good question. We see, to some extent, some examples in the states in the Southeast Asia, three major countries here, in Indonesia, Malaysia, and partly in Singapore, put together a treaty of a sort in 2002, and that came into effect in 2003, and that was intended to help address the transboundary movement of haze. But in this particular instance, what we see in that treaty is that it deals largely with agricultural burning. Agricultural burning here involves the preparation of farmlands, which sometimes involves burning new forests so we can make room for more farms. Malaysia and Indonesia typically would turn a blind eye to these levels of high levels of agricultural burning because they derive a lot of revenue from the export of food products abroad. But since the treaty came into force, Singapore has gone a step further by putting in place a law that in many ways tries to punish the transboundary movement of haze, whether it's committed by a person in Singapore or someone outside Singapore. But we haven't seen any particular prosecutions that have arisen out of that. Neither have we seen Singapore impose any civil penalties in terms of compensation on those kinds of persons who do that.
1: So as the climate warms, how likely is it that the conversation about smoke and liability comes up again and we have to keep grappling with it?
0: Again, we know that there are examples here to suggest that if you can trace the source of the fire to human conduct, it might be easy to put in place a liability regime. But if the fires are traceable to natural causes, including lightning, then those are what we call gray areas, or they are areas that, you know, leave room for some level of doubt. And so that is the kind of distinction that we need to be able to address before we can even get to drawing up any new treaty.
1: So where that doubt exists and the gray area grows because of climate change, is there a legal solution that can work for both countries if we continue to see threats of retaliation from the U.S. in future fire seasons?
0: Well, before I address the question, I think that we need to also look at how wildfires from the U.S. have impacted and continue to impact Canada too. So liability might go both ways. And this is where a future attempt at a new treaty would have to contemplate what kinds of solutions that we might put in place that would address these kinds of questions. Maybe there could be a global wildfire liability fund that a country that suffers from wildfires and haze may apply to that fund, you know, to receive some money to mitigate or to address the effects of wildfires in its country. That is something we've seen in other international agreements, including marine pollution, for example. So that is a possibility in terms of wildfires.
1: Like, that sort of seems possibly what they're suggesting in Ohio. What would that look like?
0: If it's just at a regional level between just the U.S. and Canada,

0: then it's something that both countries would have to contribute some money into or dedicate a certain portion of their national revenue to addressing, so that either way, either the US or Canada can fall on those funds to mitigate the challenges that are imposed on them through the wildfires.
1: So if I understand it correctly, you're saying this type of fund could serve both the US and Canada, and both governments would be the ones to pay into it.
0: And it is also possible that if other entities, including companies that through their activities, wildfires may be a frequent occurrence, then those may have to pay directly or may have to pay indirectly because of the national arrangements that are happening internally. At this point in time, climate change is part of our reality, so there's no running away from that fact. What we need to think about in terms of legal solutions is to think more creatively about a global approach that involves an international treaty, for example, or a regional approach that involves some agreement, binding agreement, that would put in place some structures around how we think about responsibility or state responsibility when it comes to fires and wildfires. And also within that structure, think about what lower levels of responsibility are placed particularly on persons or companies or agents who, through whose actions we have these kinds of wildfires happening.
1: Well, Godwin Jha, thank you very much for joining me.
0: Thank you.
1: Before we started talking, I asked Godwin why he got into international environmental law. He told me he thought the way we regulate climate and environmental disasters, especially across borders, was going to be the big legal question of the future. And it's clear from what we've seen this summer so far, the impacts of climate change increasingly don't stay within the boundaries of just one country or province. As Zeke Hausfather said, the smoke will be back, and people living in both Canada and the U.S. will once again be looking to their leaders for answers and action. This won't be the last time we have to grapple with this kind of cross-border conflict or the legal questions of liability and harm. And so another thing Godwin Jha told me, that is going to be virtually impossible to do if one of the biggest players in this debate, the United States, doesn't acknowledge the harms of climate change. And we've got some time to catch you up on some of this week's climate stories. New research from McGill University confirms that a certain tree species can act as a wildfire barrier, the aspen tree. Researchers looked at satellite imagery of Canada's boreal forest before and after wildfires. They found larger patches of aspen at the perimeters of burned-out areas. Flavie Peltier is a PhD graduate and the study's lead author. She says that while aspens are useful in combating wildfires, there's a war against aspen in commercial forests.
2: If aspen are important in the formation of a fire barrier or slowing fire progression, then if you significantly reduce aspen in commercial forests, whether it's through like brushing on glyphosate, then I really believe that you're increasing fire risk in the long term.
1: We've spoken before on this show about how aspen trees are being planted as a natural firebreak around the city of Whitehorse. That's the first project of its kind in Canada. This new research from McGill goes some way toward understanding how exactly aspen can stop or slow wildfire. One theory is that the trees naturally contain much more moisture as compared to coniferous trees. The European Union is banning large companies from destroying unsold clothes and shoes. Currently, hundreds of thousands of tons of new usable goods are shredded every year across the EU's 27 nation members. According to the European Environment Agency, or the EEA, 4% to 9% of unsold textile products are destroyed each year. That number is growing due to the online shopping boom and how easy it is to order and then return items. Now, European states are under

pressure to make their textile industries more sustainable. The ban, which comes into effect this week, is part of Europe's move to cut waste by reducing the incineration of clothes that contributes to greenhouse gas emissions. The rules will apply to medium-sized companies starting in 2030. It is interesting to note that the ban doesn't apply when items are counterfeit or when they infringe on intellectual property rights. Companies can be fined for violations.

0: This summer, we're showcasing some of our favorite episodes that we think are worth another listen. We first brought you this next story last November. That's when we heard about a new podcast out of Denmark that takes a rather unconventional approach to talking about climate change. I'll let Laura Lynch take it from here.
1: The sound of whiskey pouring into a glass. It's the best sound in the world. Don't you agree, Mr. B?
2: Yeah, a shot of booze. That whiskey and smoke-soaked voice. You might think that you're in the wrong place. But, yes, you are listening to What on Earth, and I am Laura Lynch. Today, though, we're talking about a different podcast with a different host. Because that voice you just heard, that's Mother Nature you're listening to. Or rather, it's Iggy Pop playing the role of Mother Nature. That's right, the musician Iggy Pop, also known as the godfather of punk.
1: Grab your thimble. We need to make a toast. This is the first episode, after all. Here you go. To new beginnings. Let's get this show on the road, Mr. B.
2: Okay, bear with me. As you can hear there, Mother Nature has a sidekick named Mr. B, hence the buzzing. And that was them toasting their new podcast, which is called Sweet Little Human. Mother Nature is angry and exhausted and also looking for solutions. So Mother Nature, along with some helpers, talked to climate scientists about the mess we've made of the planet. So there you have it. That's the premise. And I'm joined now by the creators of Sweet Little Human, Roxanne Batty and Nikolai Kirk. They're based in Denmark, and that's where we've reached them. Roxanne and Nikolai, welcome to What on Earth.
3: Thank you so much.
4: Thank you so much. Good to be here. Thanks for having us.
2: Roxanne, I'll start with you. Why would people want to listen to a cranky old person swilling whiskey and telling them how bad things are out there?
3: I mean, I think, like, yes, Mother Nature is extremely cranky and quite difficult to, I don't know, he has his issues, or they have their issues. But I think it's also hilariously funny to listen to, like, this very gritty, growly voice. I mean, I think, A, if you're a fan of Iggy Pop's voice, I mean, that's one reason to listen to it, because he has got such an epic voice. But I also think it's like, why not? Like, why can't Mother Nature be an angry alcoholic? Very narcissistic, actually.
4: I mean, if Mother Nature really existed, he would most likely be really angry and alcoholic, I guess.
2: Okay,
3: at this
2: Nikolai.
3: Point in time.
2: Nikolai, I hear that you are a fan of punk music, so how did it feel to work with this legendary musician?
4: It was awesome, actually. It was really, I mean, he was, first of all, a really sweet guy, actually. He really, like, captured the whole, like, the whole voice, the whole character. He captured it right from the start. We made a little test session after we got the deal through, and we recorded for like an hour, and it was just, he really did an amazing job. So it was really amazing. Obviously, I'm a punk fan as well. I have some of his records. I have the first Stooges record. Raw Power, I think it's entitled, and I like a lot of his songs. So yeah, obviously, yeah, it's amazing. And sometimes when you sit there and recording with him, you have to think like, okay, it's a legend. And sometimes when you're, you know, like instruct him like, Iggy, do it again. It can be a little like weird because he's such a big star. But I mean,
3: yeah. I mean, yeah. For me, it was absolutely surreal. I think I'd never believed we'd ever get Iggy Pop, and when we did, I was like, I still didn't really believe it until it was.

0: signed the contract.
1: Yeah. But why, Roxanne, why did you choose Iggy Pop in the first place?
0: I mean, we talked about a lot of different actors. It was a lot about the voice. The voice was very important. But also, I guess, someone who is like an icon. I mean, it's like, we looked at Dylan Moran. He's an Irish comedy actor. He's also like really gritty, and he drinks a lot in that, and he plays this great character in a British series from the 90s. But we also looked at like Willem Dafoe. He has like an epic voice. There was other actors that we sort of thought about and actually got in contact with in the end. But like Iggy Pop, it just sounds also like Iggy Pop is Mother Nature. I remember you saying that quite a lot, Nikolai, like a punk legend, Iggy Pop plays Mother Nature.
2: Yeah.
0: It just feels...
2: Yeah, it kind of feels right that Mother Nature is played by the godfather of punk. There's something in that that's quite cool, you know? So even though we got pretty close to... We didn't like seal the deal with William Dafoe, but his agent was quite like, yeah, sure, that could be a project for him. I think we were like, no, it makes more sense that
0: and the vibe.
2: It's Iggy Pop, actually. Yeah.
0: And I mean, it's he does a Radio 6 show, and he's so gravelly on it.
1: On the BBC.
0: Exactly, the BBC Radio 6 on Sundays at 6 p.m. It's like...
2: Yeah. I mean, yeah, his voice is perfect suitable for this show, for
1: and
2: sure.
1: I guess maybe he's closer to nature since he often doesn't wear a shirt.
0: Yeah, exactly. True. I mean, even when we like talked to him, I mean, he had a vest on.
2: That's a point for sure.
0: Yeah.
1: Nikolai, at the beginning of one episode, we hear from the editor of the podcast, and she's not happy about what she's heard. She goes on a bit of a rant filled with expletives, and there are a lot of swear words in this podcast. Yeah. And then she tells Mother Nature to fill out a questionnaire about the goals of the podcast. I just want everyone to listen to this.
3: Mm. What's the first question? Why do you want to make this podcast? Because I hate the world and I want to see it burn? No, Mr. B. Don't write that. Write some nonsense, something like, I want to create a podcast about the climate crisis because I believe in the importance of raising awareness and action around this urgent global issue, blah, blah, blah. Whatever satisfies their legal department. Next question.
1: I kind of feel like Mother Nature's taking a poke at me there, but what are you trying to do here with this criticism?
2: I mean, obviously there is a criticism of the media itself as well. I mean, this topic, the climate, is really difficult to communicate. I guess you also know that from your show. And I think also when we have been doing this podcast, we also had meetings with big medias about releasing it together. And we also got all these questions like, who is the target audience? Of course, you have to think about who is the target audience. But sometimes you also have to think about, I mean, why do you want to make this podcast? That's actually a real question from media in Denmark, where you have to like fill in this form. So actually all the questions are real from this form from a Danish media. Obviously,
1: dare I ask you, why did you make this podcast?
2: why do you want to make this podcast? I think it's important to talk about this issue because I think the climate is a big thing, and I think we don't talk enough about it. And I think we need to create much more awareness. And
0: but it's also like the way I think it's quite funny how like we use those questions to also show how like actually when you're trying to get people interested or when people talk about climate, they're like, yes, I think this is an important global issue. Like Iggy did a great job of really mocking those words. And it was what we also had to do when we were applying for funding and everything for it. It's like, you kind of have to, it's not a lie. Of course, it is true that this is a big global issue. But it's also like, it can kill creativity when you go into this very like, I don't know, overzealous, like almost pious way of talking about it. I mean, if it's not that it's not important, it is. But it's also important that people listen and read it. And if it's the same old thing all the time, people are not going to listen. And I think that was one of the reasons why it's mocking the fact that we kind of had to speak like that, but we didn't want to create it like that. We wanted to like do it in a very different way. And it was hard to describe to people. A lot of people did not understand what it was.
2: It's hard to describe this project for someone.
0: Yeah.
1: Well, I think I think that's why we wanted to talk to you, but also play some of the tapes so people get a better sense of it, because

0: We hear from a lot of scientists in the podcast. In the first episode, Mother Nature gets frustrated with one of them. So let's listen to Mother Nature talking to eminent climate scientist Sir David King.
1: Look at where we are today.
2: Okay.
1: Temperatures reaching 49.5 degrees centigrade over a 2 to 3 week period.
2: Look,
1: submerging cities, submerged by catastrophic floods.
2: David.
1: Climate events over the last 5 years. If I can just give some numbers here.
2: No numbers. David. David.
0: Nikolai, why no numbers?
3: I mean, it's because sometimes numbers can be like, oh, I give you a number. If we just reduce carbon dioxide by 250. I mean, people don't understand these numbers, you know. So I think this whole scene is about that it's hard to talk about these things because they get really technical. And actually, it's so difficult to talk about that even Mother Nature think it's boring.
4: Yeah.
3: You know?
0: Okay, well, I want to play a bit more now of Mother Nature talking to Sir David King.
2: The thing is, if anybody knows humans and the crazy they do and have done, it's me.
1: Yeah.
2: I've studied your kind for millions of years, David. I remember when you came out of the jungle. You were innocent back then, you know. Somewhere along the line, that innocence vanished. You started playing with fire. You developed. And in the blink of an eye, you spread to every continent like rats. Slowly but surely, you turned everything into a factory.
0: Wow, Roxanne, that is a dark view of humanity.
4: Yeah it is.
0: Does it reflect your own perspective, or are you just good at writing this curmudgeonly version of Mother Nature?
4: Yeah, I think from my personal perspective, it's darker. I don't see humanity as so horrifically terrible that like a disease on the earth. I think it's also, if you consider if the world was watching us, like I was a character, Mother Earth or Mother Nature, whichever, it's like, they have watched us basically grow and grow and grow more prolific and more, like the Industrial Revolution just changed everything. And just watching that from a sort of outside perspective, I think, yeah, fair enough that they would see us as like a terrible disease on the face of their earth, considering what we're doing so quickly. So, yeah, I don't agree with it because I'm a human. I love humans. Yeah.
0: Well, that among other examples is something of what you do here, which is break a lot of these so-called rules of podcasting on Sweet Little Human. And you are transparent about that in the podcast itself. One rule of thumb is that you have to catch listeners' attention within the first few seconds. That's certainly been drilled into me. So let's listen to Mother Nature talking about that.
2: Quiet, Mr. B. Remember the rule. Impatience is the magic word in 2025. Well, if we don't capture them in the first 10 seconds, they'll switch to another podcast. Probably some true crime crap or an incel ranting about their sad little...

0: Let's do this. Is the jingle ready, Mr. B? Well, put it on. You're listening to Sweet Little Human. And this episode is called Fire Animals.
1: So, Nikolai, you're thumbing your nose at the rules of thumb for podcasting. Do you think it's effective?
2: This is, again, a critique of how the media works right now. But obviously, it's also a fact that there is so much, there are so many podcasts, so much television, so much everything. So you have to, like, catch them immediately. And, I mean, it's just about the first 10 seconds. They are so important that it's crazy, you know. It's almost like the rest of the episode doesn't matter as long as the first 10 seconds, you know,

0: Yeah, work. But the point as well is like, I remember you saying when we were making it, it was like you really wanted to be really slow in the first episode, and that was quite like a
1: yeah.
0: You were like, I really want
1: actually,
0: to like
1: actually
0: challenge.
1: We tried. I mean, and it was too much. But I mean, when we did the first episode, which has been actually a lot of people have criticizing the first episode, but that's another story. But
2: saying what?
1: I think people think it's weird.
0: But it is a bit of a weird.
1: Maybe it is a bit weird.
0: It is a weird one.
1: But I think, I mean, it actually at the first time, the first like version we did of the first episode was really weird. I mean, the first 5 minutes, nothing happened. It was just like technical issues, and Mr. B, it just sounded horrible. He made a lot of mistakes, put on the wrong jingle on. Mother Nature got more and more angry. So it was just like, it was a way of really, you know,
0: pushing against
1: the 10 second rule, you know? But then maybe it was too much, but it's a theme that we are playing with, that our brains are a little confused by all this massive choice we have from podcast, television, everything, you know? Yeah.
2: Well, I choose to believe that people have been listening beyond 10 seconds to us talking.
0: Yes.
2: So,
0: yes.
2: You say you've had some criticism, but what signs have you seen that you've been successful with this kind of, I guess, punk way of communicating about climate change?
0: I mean, there was like, in the beginning, it was quite terrifying to release this. I mean, it was like, well, how will it be received? It is, like you say, we're pushing against the standards of basically the way most climate communication is, we're not doing that. We're also, yeah, playing with people's attention spans, and yeah. it's absurd. There's a lot of weird humor, a mix of Danish, British, and I don't even know kind of humor.
1: everything is mixed together,
0: thrown in there. But I think we really immediately, like the people who listened to it, a lot of people really got it. They just were like, oh, this is so different, and it's like a different way of communicating about it. I think we had a headline that was like, climate change communication that doesn't suck or something.
1: Oh yeah.
0: From and we were like, we got best podcast of the week in The Guardian, which was a relief and amazing, because
2: I saw that. Congratulations.
0: Thank you. Yeah. But that was also when I saw that, I completely freaked out. Yeah. I was like, oh, thank you, know, that's amazing.
1: But it is obviously, we have been worried that maybe some people would think this is simply too weird. Because, I mean, not all the episodes are weird, but some of the episodes are weird. But I think a lot of people have liked it as well, you know? Yeah. So, yeah.
0: And it's also like, I think, why not? Like, it doesn't have to appeal to everybody, but it hopefully appeals to, like, a section of the population who is probably a bit tired of climate change communication or wouldn't even tune in. I mean, that was part of our discussion with Iggy Pop as well. I think that will draw in listeners, especially of a certain age group, that might be completely, like, just not bothered about any of this, you know?
2: I know, but Roxanne, despite what you're saying and the extreme cynicism we hear from Mother Nature, there is a lot of hopefulness in the podcast. I just want to play a couple of examples of that in this next clip. First of all, we'll hear Mother Nature ask climate scientist Sir David King about hope. And then we're going to hear a similar question put to an Australian fire scientist, David Bowman.
3: One final question.
4: Right.
3: Is there hope for humanity?
4: I am not a pessimist. I know it sounds as if I'm a pessimist because I've been fighting this battle for a long time. But I don't think there's any reason at all to feel there's no hope.
5: Are you scared, David, about this?
6: No, I'm invigorated by it. I think it's absolutely fantastically interesting because it's worth a shot and we can turn it around.
2: I'm wondering how important those answers came at the end of interviews that painted very clear pictures of the seriousness of the issues. Roxanne, were you surprised to hear that much hopefulness from the scientists?
0: Yes, actually, it did surprise me. But also, I kind of think because they're so in it, and it's Sir David King. I mean, bless that man. Like, he's really, I hope he's okay with the way we've kind of portrayed him, because it's a lot of respect for
2: him. You haven't asked him?
0: Yes, we have. We've talked to him. But it's just to say, okay. We have a lot of respect for him, like, even though we're kind of playing with the whole concept.
2: Right.
0: But it's like the idea that he has hope after everything that he's seen, it's admirable. And also, I think they're really looking into this very deeply. And I think they also look at humanity from a much broader perspective. So they're not thinking about like the next 20, 50 years. I think they're thinking long term. I mean, David Bowman, when he's talking about being invigorated by it, he says something like, yes, like the way we'll live will change. Maybe it won't be about happiness and this striving for like having the best life ever, but it will be about survival. You know, and I think

0: it's like thinking about things in a broader perspective as humans, as an animal, or as a species on the planet. And that is, I think, a lot of what gives them hope, because they see how adaptable and how long term we do seem to solve problems, actually.
1: I also think it's important to have the hope, even though things can look quite like depressing in many ways. I think obviously there's a balance, because a lot of this series is quite depressing, but there is hope. And I think we tried to create some kind of hope in all the episodes, right?
0: I think the scientists brought the hope, actually, because I think we didn't set out with
1: Mother Nature didn't provide any hope.
0: But that was the thing. It was also like Mother Nature really hates humanity.
1: Basically, Mother Nature just wants to get rid of us. That's the whole point, right? Yeah.
2: I can't help but ask you this. Why is it called Sweet Little Human then?
0: Yeah, but that's part of it, because I think, well, this is something we talked about a lot. The episode about Homo sapiens talks a lot about how actually Mother Nature used to like us, that there's something about us that they find really fascinating. And then over time, they've gotten very tired of the way we've kind of reacted to this issue that's just like so glaringly obvious.
2: We used to be sweet little humans, not so much anymore.
0: Yeah, and there's also a patronizing element.
1: But I think there's also a mocking effect, like we are sweet little humans. Actually, we're not, I mean, in Mother Nature's eyes, we're sweet little humans, which means we are basically nothing, right? So it's also a kind of a mocking approach,
0: yeah, looking
1: I guess.
0: Down on us a little
1: so
0: bit.
1: Looking down us and mock us for thinking so much about ourselves, you know? So that's also, yeah.
2: Iggy Pop isn't the only celebrity that's associated with the podcast. There's also this subplot where Maya, who is a freelance journalist, is chasing actor and environmentalist Leonardo DiCaprio, trying to get an interview with him. And in episode 7, she even accosts actor Jeremy Strong at an event in Denmark and asks if he can put her in touch with DiCaprio.
1: Exactly.
2: What do you think these brushes with celebrity accomplish when it comes to engaging people on the subject of climate change?
0: Yeah, gosh, the celebrity layers.
1: I mean, celebrities, it's obviously it's a joke, but in every good joke there's a point, and the point in this joke is that sometimes it's really hard to communicate anything without a famous person. And you can say this joke is maybe also about Iggy Pop, in a way, you know? I mean, we got Iggy Pop to play Mother Nature.
0: Got
1: us a lot more attention.
0: There was a deliberate not actually. We deliberately didn't say Iggy Pop's name, and we do in the credits and so on. But we deliberately didn't say Iggy Pop.
1: No,
0: is the host or the narrator. No. It's like, because in the character they don't know who Iggy Pop is. It's Mother Nature. It's not Iggy Pop. Mm. You know. And then we just thought, because people will know it's Iggy Pop, it's quite funny that then they're like, oh, we need to find a celebrity, Leonardo DiCaprio. So there was all that kind of.
1: But no, and then it's just fun. It's a fun little element in the series that will act, and then I don't want to spoil how it ends, but
2: I know. Did you hear from Leo DiCaprio?
1: I can tell you that much, that he got the offer.
2: Okay.
1: Then we'll find out what happens.
2: You're telling me to stay tuned, aren't you?
1: Stay tuned. Last episode will
0: come
1: out.
0: That's the cliffhanger.
2: I just want to ask you this one last question. After everyone you spoke with and all of the work you've done on Sweet Little Human, what are your top tips for communicating about this subject effectively, especially with people who may not be interested in climate change? Roxanne, why don't you start?
0: Yeah, I think we need to shake it up, I think. I think that's so obvious. People are not... I mean, it's not that people don't know this is happening, and I do think people pay attention. And there are, you know, there's people out there doing really good work. It's not to criticize them, but it's just to say, like, if you're always going to do the same style of communication... Why would, you know, people, I mean, we actually interviewed people, Vox Pops, and people were like, it's a little boring. I don't think I would listen to it if it was just like standard climate communication. Uh-oh. And I think we have to, sorry, not that your podcast is dull, but it's more to say, like, why don't we shake it up more? It's weird. There is not that much humor and satire about this. I think I can think of two things. There's Don't Look Up, the film with Leonardo DiCaprio in it. That's like a satire about us not looking at an asteroid about to hit the Earth, and we're all just kind of ignoring it. And I can't really think of anything else. Like, there's a few humorous cartoons, but it's pretty... Yeah, there's not much out there that actually plays with this, like, absurd situation that we're in, actually.
1: But it's also kind of like... It is actually quite funny and quite absurd how difficult it is to relate to these issues, I think, sometimes.
0: Yeah,
1: you know?
0: Yeah. It's also like you talked about the numbers thing. I think it's like, there's nothing wrong with numbers. They're important. The science is important.

0: Yeah, you too, man. Take care.
1: Bye-bye. And you can find Sweet Little Human on all of the usual podcast apps. The final episode drops on November the 24th. Now, I'm sure that Sweet Little Human isn't going to be to everyone's. Tens of people on doing it in different ways. We've had comedians. We've had drag queens. We've had all sorts of ways for people to try to make these connections and tell these stories. So as I said to both of them, welcome aboard. The more talk, the better.
2: That episode first aired in November 2025. Not sure Iggy Pop is the first person who comes to mind when I think about the personification of Mother Nature, but if not the godfather of punk, then who else? Taylor Swift? Sarah McLachlan? What about Matt Damon? He's already playing Odysseus. Let us know whose voice you hear when you think Mother Nature. You can email us with your thoughts about that or anything else. We love to hear from you. You can reach us at earth@cbc.ca. That's all for this week. The What on Earth team includes Nick Logan, Danielle Piper, Jennifer Wilson, and Matthias Wolfson. Special thanks to Jonathan Mignot. I'm Jason Proctor. 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
7: 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And then it's the cost of living with Paul Havisrud.
8: The thing about being an adult that can kind of get you down is all the adulting. 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
9: This is CBC News. At 12 o'clock, it's lightly raining at 24 degrees with a heat warning in Brandon, 25 degrees and partly cloudy with a heat warning over downtown Winnipeg. Good afternoon, I'm Matt Humphrey. German authorities are on the hunt for the suspect in last night's deadly attack at Berlin's Pride event. One person is dead and 29 others injured, some of them severely. Authorities are calling it Islamic extremism. Julia Chapman has more.
10: Police are searching across Germany for the 21-year-old suspect. Officers believe he targeted Pride celebrations in Berlin last night, driving a van into a crowd before stabbing several people and fleeing the scene.
11: Mit einem islamistischen Terroranschlag zu tun.
10: Interior Minister Alexander Dobrindt says the suspect had been radicalized with a history of criminal offenses and links to Islamist groups. It's not yet known whether he acted alone.
12: Ja, immer noch schockiert.
10: Drag artist Armin was attending the Pride event, as he has done for 27 years. He says he's in shock, but he'd always feared something like this could happen. Berlin's Pride celebrations are among Europe's largest 2S LGBTQ plus events.
13: Uns bringt ein
10: Chancellor Friedrich Merz is urging the public not to be intimidated, adding attacks like these only seek to divide people. Julia Chapman, CBC News, London.
9: Prime Minister Mark Carney has called 3 by-elections for next month for ridings in BC, Ontario, and Quebec, with 2 of them in Liberal strongholds. Benjamin Lopez-Steven explains what's at stake.
14: On August 31st, voters in 3 ridings will head to the polls to elect new MPs. The first, Vancouver Capilano in British Columbia, the second, Beaches East York in Ontario, and the third, Chicoutimi-Lafleur in Quebec. Prime Minister Mark Carney called these by-elections on Sunday morning. His government needs to win just one race to stay in control of the House of Commons. That's because former Liberal cabinet minister Stephen Guilbeault will be stepping

0: stepping down later this summer, putting the Liberals at 170 seats. Getting to 171 seats gives the Carney government a technical majority, but they'll need to rely on the Speaker of the House to break ties. Any more wins after that will solidify their hold on power. Two out of the three by-elections will be held in ridings previously held by Liberal MPs. The third riding was held by former Conservative MP Richard Martel, who was appointed to the Senate earlier this month. Benjamin Lopez, Stephen, CBC News, Ottawa.
1: A man arrested after a window-smashing rampage in Winnipeg's Crescentwood neighborhood is now facing charges, including breaking and entering an assault with a weapon. Police say the 35-year-old smashed the windows of six homes and a high school. No one was injured, and the estimated value of the damage is $25,000. He is detained in custody. A Winnipeg dog foster is relieved after a community effort helped rescue a stolen puppy. The 9-week-old dog was reported missing from a backyard playpen in Wolseley Tuesday morning. The foster family had been set up by the Manitoba Animal Alliance, which immediately sprang into action, posting images online of the animal. Then, on Friday, several volunteers spotted the puppy downtown with various people. It was taken into a duplex by one of the strangers, and then the volunteers circled that duplex until police arrived. Deborah Van de Carfouf of the Animal Alliance says it took them about 60 seconds to get the puppy from inside.
2: It was a great feeling, and this poor dog was so traumatized, and this poor puppy, so traumatized, so scared, but she's doing fine now, and she's been reunited with her siblings.
1: Mandy Kirchhoff says the dog, Brownie, is one of three German Shepherd Malamutes from Cross Lake, who will soon be up for adoption. And finally, in sports, Canada is up to five medals at the 2026 Commonwealth Games in Scotland.
3: Oh my goodness, Dulce has won the silver medal! By 2/10!
1: Today, Felix Dulce scored a silver medal in the men's gymnastics all-around final, giving Canada its second silver of the Games. The total also includes one gold and two bronze. Canada is one of 74 countries competing at the scaled-down Games in Glasgow, and you can watch those Commonwealth Games on CBC Television and on at the website cbc.ca. Taking a look at the heat warning today in Winnipeg. A high of 30 still, slight chance of showers or thunder, humidex value around 38, and there's a heat warning in Brandon. A good chance of showers and hazy, a high of 30. In Dauphin, you're seeing a risk of thunder there with a good chance of showers, a 70% chance of showers there, even more showers, a high of 28. Flin Flon, a mix of sun and cloud, a chance of showers as well throughout the day, a high of 25. Hazy still in Thompson, a mix of sun and cloud, a high of 23. Churchill, sun and cloud, a high of 18. 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
4: Take a second to think about all the stuff you have to do just to keep your life on the rails. And how much, sometimes, you just don't want to do it.
5: Having to book doctor's appointments, having to look at how much your pension has gone up based off of where you're investing that into, that's not necessarily something that's fun to do.
4: But what if the tedious parts of life, paperwork, paying bills, could be fun?

Hi, I'm Paul Habertrude, and this is an encore episode of The Cost of Living. Those of us familiar with the timeless art of procrastination know the sweet satisfaction of doing literally anything besides what you should be doing. But it can also cost us in money and stress. So what if doing the boring stuff was more like a party with your friends? Would you go? Also today, if you're giving someone advice, you may say, hey, just be yourself. That would seem to fit anytime, any place. Except maybe at work. Later on, we talk to the author of a book who argues sometimes the way to get ahead is don't be yourself. Up first, we'll tackle an economic conundrum. Why prices for some stuff have shot way up, while the cost of other things we buy has actually gone down.

0: So, Daniel Nerman, what's something you buy that just keeps getting more expensive?
1: My Americano. For the longest time, it only costs like $3. And now,

0: with tip, it's always $5, always. But I think, you know, it's probably money well spent because I'm pretty unpleasant when I'm uncaffeinated.
1: No, Danielle, not you.
0: Oh, and also haircuts.
1: Oh, yeah, well, my haircut's more expensive.
0: I'm sure I spend more than you on haircuts, and not just because I have more hair than you, because I have a schnoodle.
1: So, your schnoodle has a stylist?
0: Yes, that curly hair, it gets matted so easily. He's at the groomer pretty often, and just like my Americano, every year, that service costs me a little more.
2: A guy like this can take quite a while. Just it's more precise, I guess, more scissoring, more making sure everything's, you know, in tip-top shape.
0: Emily Copeland is a groomer at Petropolitan in Calgary, and when I was there, she was putting the finishing touches on Archie the poodle.
3: You good boy?
0: Yeah, you're a good boy, aren't you? So you're nearing the end here, hey, with him?
2: Yeah, we're almost done. It's been a 2.5 hour process.
1: It's a long time.
0: Archie spends more time in the chair than I do, but I mean, he's getting a bath, a blow dry. You got to fluff all that fluffy hair. It takes time, and all that primping isn't cheap. A poodle groom will run you anywhere from $100 to $140.
1: So clearly, Archie looks better than I do.
0: He's adorable. But, you know, services like dog grooming are labor intensive, and wages have gone up a lot in the last few years.
4: Labor on its own at a base level is higher than it's been, and you want to make sure that you're paying people what the market dictates and demands.
0: Haley Seidel owns Petropolitan, and she says right now, if you want a really great groomer to stick around, you need to pay them a lot.
4: Depending on their skill level and how many dogs they're able to do in a day, you know, we see some of our groomers making between 60 and 80K a year.
1: Okay, that's like way more than minimum wage.
0: After rent, Haley says paying her staff is the second most expensive line item in her budget.
1: And that makes like sense, right? Because her business is one that runs on people.
0: Yeah, and those people can only do so much. One groomer can do about 6 dogs a day, and that doesn't change from year to year. But like I said, her labor costs have gone up. So what does she do?
1: I'm assuming she raises prices.
0: Yeah. Over time, her prices have to go up. And there's an economic theory that explains why this happens, especially in services like dog grooming and childcare, you know, jobs that depend on people. It's called Baumol's cost disease. It's named after the American economist William Baumol. It's also known as the Baumol effect.
1: How did it get downgraded to an effect from a disease?
0: He became less pessimistic.
1: Okay.
0: Alex Tabarrok is a Canadian economist and professor at George Mason University in Virginia, and he's a big fan of the Baumol effect. He even wrote a book about it a few years ago called Why Are the Prices So Damn High? And Alex says it's because of productivity. Just take barbering as an example.
5: There's been virtually zero improvement in productivity of barbering in over 100 years, right? At least 100 years. And it still takes the barber almost as much time to cut my hair as it did 50 years ago, except I have less hair. Other than that, it takes the barber just as long to cut my hair.
1: So the act of getting your hair cut, like the experience, that really hasn't changed much. But what has changed is how much you're paying.
0: Yeah, and that goes for a lot of services powered by people. But not every industry depends on human labor in the same way. So some stuff can see prices go up more slowly or even go down in price. That's another part of the Baumol effect.
1: Well, give us an example.
0: Toys, clothing, electronics. You remember the department store, Eaton's?
1: Of course.
0: Well, I had some fun looking through an Eaton's catalog from 1975. Oh my gosh, they sold everything. Sewing machines, typewriters.
1: Extremely stylish bell bottoms, I'm assuming.
0: Of course, and matching velour pantsuits in every color. But what really surprised me was how expensive appliances were. Like a microwave.
1: And they were how much?
0: $800. Adjusted for inflation, that's about $5,000 in today's money.
1: Did it fly?
0: Today, you can get a microwave shipped to your door for $140. That's a 96% drop in price. Another example, computers.
1: And what's happened there?
0: The price of computing has gone down a lot over the decades, especially if you consider how that work used to be done and who did it.
5: A computer was originally a person. And so the physicists, they would hire some computers to do these

0: long, laborious calculations. Now the capital intensive, the chips, the computer chips, they do those calculations.
1: If people were still doing those calculations today, the cost of computing would be sky high and not available to everyone.
2: But of course, that's not like the case.
1: No, computer prices have come down. Unlike services, manufacturing has become a lot more productive. Innovation and technology have sped things up, and we've figured out how to make things with fewer people.
0: You know, we have factories now which run literally in the dark, because you don't need any humans in the factory almost at all. So anything that you can automate, these tend to fall in price over time.
1: So the more you take people out of the equation, the cheaper things get.
2: Okay, so that's good for the prices we pay, but maybe not so good for stuff like, you know, manufacturing jobs.
1: No, I mean, we have lost a lot of those jobs in Canada because of automation, but the jobs that are still around in manufacturing, they're more high-skilled and pay more. Now, it's important to note that the reason wages go up and prices for manufactured goods drop, that's not all because of the Baumol effect.
2: Well, no, of course not. Like, it's a complicated world. There's a lot of factors that go into stuff like this.
1: And the Baumol effect is just one theory to help explain what's going on. But what it says is that when wages go up in productive industries like manufacturing, that can help lift salaries for everyone.
0: Wages have to equalize across the economy, if not instantly, over time, because who's going to become a dog groomer when they could be going into the manufacturing sector or they could be doing a lot of other jobs?
1: If you want your favorite barber to keep cutting your hair, you can't pay him 1975 prices.
2: Because if you did, like, no one would want to cut your hair.
1: Exactly. But the thing about wage increases is there's a bit of a paradox going on, because everyone wants their salary to go up. We all love a raise. But when everyone gets a raise, prices go up too, and we don't love that.
2: Okay, so then when your barber charges you more for a haircut,
1: you should feel happy for him.
2: And I do, and I will. Okay, so the Baumol effect says we'll pay more and more money to incentivize people to do stuff. So does that just mean that salaries for service sector jobs are just going to keep going up and up and up?
1: Yes, unless something changes. And some industries have found ways to swap out the expensive labor for the cheap labor.
2: As an example?
1: IT, call centers. You see a lot of outsourcing.
2: Yeah, in those kinds of industries, we've had globalization. We've seen cheaper labor in other countries come along, and that really changed the game.
1: And something like that could happen again if AI turns out to be as big a deal as some people think. Now, we don't really know what it could do to service jobs like plumbing or nursing, but
0: maybe today, like, robots could do it. Maybe. Maybe you only need one human instead of two or three. So if you can replace something which is labor intensive with something which is capital intensive, then you can get productivity improvements.
2: Okay, well, let's just say AI-powered robots start doing more and more jobs. Like, then what?
1: According to the Baumol effect, prices will come down for services. But the robots still have to do the job well. Give my schnoodle a schnauzer cut.
2: I feel like that's still a little ways away.
1: Someone has invented a machine that automates the dog washing and drying part of the whole grooming thing. It's called Woof Woof Lux. It's like watching a dog going through a car wash.
2: I kind of feel like the best part of that might be the name. Like, Woof Woof Lux is great, but yeah. Does it work?
1: It hasn't really taken off. And that's because there's just some jobs that will always require a personal touch.
0: I think we still got some time for the dog groomers. Dog groomers and dentistry. I don't think I want a robot quite yet, you know, digging around in my teeth.
2: Robot tries to give me a root canal. I'm biting that robot.
1: Ouch.
2: Thanks, Danielle.
1: You're welcome.

0: procrastinate. But do you ever put stuff off? Dentist appointment? I'll make it tomorrow. Bills? They can wait. Some of us know what it's like to really let stuff pile up. Eventually, though, you have to handle your business or it will cost you. And more people are now finding a way to do the tedious stuff. Only, they're making it fun.
1: LaDonte Smith was facing a crisis. Between big goals like saving more money and small things like making eye appointments, his to-do list was getting out of hand.
2: Having to book doctor's appointments, having to look at how much your pension has gone up based off of where you're investing that into, that's not necessarily something that's fun to do.
1: He was living in Toronto. 30 was around the corner. And he had that creeping feeling of...
2: like the late 20s angst.
1: LaDonte needed to get his life together. So, he threw a party.
2: We're going to have hot pop. We're going to have wine. And we're going to yap too, right? A lot of it is just...
1: not
2: like
1: too much yapping, though. Because this party was about getting stuff done. Admin parties. Where friends get together to hang out and lock in.
3: It is literally just you and your friends showing up in sweatpants and dealing with all the administrative tasks that have been clouding your brain and mental energy.
1: They're catching on, thanks to videos like this.
3: Canceling old subscriptions, cleaning out inboxes, booking...
1: Liz Enriquez is a money coach and blogger behind the site Ambitious Adulting. And she's a big fan of these kinds of parties. She says they can help people keep on top of the boring stuff, like paying bills.
4: Well, I mean, ignoring bills will cause an effect on your credit score. So every time you miss a payment...
1: They also set a date for people to take stock of their money, what's coming in and going out.
4: When I work with people's finances, a lot of the times they have no idea how much they're paying in fees. They have no idea how much they even make. They don't know how much they're spending each year. They have no idea how much they're spending on groceries. It's like, do you know that you're paying, you know, $200 a month on subscription services? Like, do you use all of these?
1: But there's a reason people avoid paperwork. Doing these tasks, even if they have long-term rewards, doesn't always come with a feel-good rush.
5: We are like Veruca Salt from Charlie and the Chocolate Factory. If you recall, her mantra was, I don't care how, I want it now.
1: Pierce Steele studies procrastination.
5: Now is sweet. Now is delicious. Later? Not so much.
1: He teaches at the Haskayne School of Business at the University of Calgary. And he's not surprised admin nights are a thing.
5: The truth is, that's the way how we were designed to do work.
1: Pierce says it's easier to work with friends. More bearable. Even fun.
5: And it's in our genes, right? It's, you know, from hunting to berry picking to child raising. So you have it like throughout all of history, you know. And, you know, canning parties, barn raising, sewing circles. It's everywhere and anywhere.
1: Since hosting his first admin party, LaDonte says he's gotten better with money. He started investing and he's saving more. But these parties are not just about finances. He and his friends have created a whole system for life goals. They map them out when they get together.
2: So there is a financial bucket, there is a career bucket, there's spirituality, there is dating and romance, there's hobby.
1: And every few months, they rate their success and report back to each other. Love life at a 6? Ooh, can you up that to a 7?
2: I know this might sound like a lot, but it's so fun, especially when you're doing it with a group or like a friend.
1: For The Cost of Living, I'm Jenny DeRosio.
0: I'm Paul Habertrude, and you're listening to an encore presentation of The Cost of Living. Let's class this joint up a bit, shall we? One of Shakespeare's most famous pieces of wisdom is in Hamlet. To thine own self be true. Updating that for today, the bard might say, let your freak flag fly. Embrace your true self. Be authentic, wherever you are.

0: even at work. But Thomas Chamorro Premusic? He doesn't think that's such a great idea. He's a workplace psychologist and the author of a new book, Don't Be Yourself, Why Authenticity is Overrated, and What to Do Instead. Hello.
1: Hi, pleasure to be here. How are you?
0: Well, thanks. So, Tomas, the title of your book, Don't Be Yourself, I think when people read that, it might kind of feel like a smack in their face because, you know, I think people want to be ourselves. We want to dance like nobody is watching. How heretical is it? Are the things that you're saying?
1: Well, I'd like to say that there are some areas in sort of mainstream management thinking or even psychology where the rational view has become controversial and heretic, but only because the mainstream view is absurd. And authenticity is one of them. It feels good to think or feel that you're just being yourself, of course, because then you don't have any pressures to adjust your behavior, to conform to a situation. But if you see things from other people's perspective, usually when you do that, then you actually downgrade or degrade your ability to connect with others, to relate and to collaborate, especially in professional settings.
0: And yet this idea that we need to be authentic, we need to be our authentic selves all the time, whether in our personal lives or in our work lives, it's I think it's fairly accepted. I mean, can we start with how it got to be that way?
1: I think it just got hijacked by the narcissistic culture in which we're living. Probably you could pinpoint it to the West Coast of the United States, LA or something like that. Just be you all the time or go girl is something that maybe Kim Kardashian and Kanye West would prescribe. The only people who can afford to just be themselves and disregard what others think of them at work are the privileged elite who got to the top. And unfortunately, they don't care anymore about what other people think of them. But for the rest of us, we just have to manage impressions as well as we can and fake it until we make it.
0: Okay, well, what about the rest of us then? If the rest of us who aren't sort of that privileged elite do be our authentic selves at work, we bring our whole selves to work, how can that go for us?
1: The rest of us understand that at some point, the right to be ourselves ends and our obligation to others begins. It is actually quite important and prosocial to care about other people's feelings. And by the way, that is a sign of emotional maturity, not to share your unfiltered thoughts or unsolicited opinions about the Middle East, Russia, climate change, whether Canada should be annexed by the US or not, with others. The rest of us understand that if we want to be part of a collective and collaborate with others effectively, it helps to question your own values, our own values, and understand other people's point of views.
0: Well, can you give an example of how sort of trying to just be our own unfiltered selves while we're in the workplace could go poorly for someone?
1: Of course. Let me talk about myself. So I have, you know, spent some time not just studying this issue, but also managing people. My whole real or unfiltered, if you like, authentic self includes irritable me. So if you come and tell me something that annoys me, I can, you know, kind of have a tantrum, shout at you, or be really upset. It includes righteous me, which is the version of me that thinks I'm always right and the others are always wrong. And it includes attention-seeking me. So when I'm in a meeting, I have a tendency to talk and talk and talk and not listen to others because I think my ideas are more innovative and creative. Would you advise me then that I should bring my whole self to work, or should I try to edit myself to be a better leader?
0: Yeah, I think maybe a touch of editing might be good there.
1: a touch is good. But actually, nuance is important here because what others want to see is not an overly edited version of you. If people think they're dealing with a fraud or a phony, or you're so blatantly sucking up to others and telling them what they want to hear, that you appear to be a politician. If you do that, you have no credibility. Other people won't trust you and, you know, nobody will care about you. But other people don't care so much about whether they are interacting with a real or a slightly distorted version of yourself. What they care about is whether their interactions with you actually give them value and help them be a better colleague or a

0: better worker or a better employee.
1: Okay, so if I'm an employee, then what version of myself, what part of myself do I bring forward?
0: The best you can. It's in a way no different from like when you go to a job interview. I would say if anybody goes to a job interview thinking that they should just be themselves, they should prepare for being not just unemployed, but also unemployable. You know, people like Steve Jobs or Elon Musk and many famous successful entrepreneurs had one thing in common. They were dispositionally unemployable because they were incapable of adjusting their behavior to fit norms of the situation. And of course, people might think, okay, but they were so successful. Yeah, they had the talents and the drive and the ethic to back it up. Unfortunately, you know, they're in the 0.01% of the population. So I think be yourself, but in a good day, or be yourself in the sense of the version of yourself that you or perhaps your parents, grandparents would be proud of.
1: I don't want to get into like some sort of generational divide here, and just because I'm older and there might be younger people listening, but is your book kind of directed at younger workers entering the workplace who have sort of been more steeped in a culture of, I am going to dance like no one is watching?
0: Yes and no. So in a way, it's easy to make those generalizations. And I tell the story in the book of one of my employees who showed up for his performance review wearing a t-shirt that said, just be you, they will adjust. And, you know, I couldn't control my authentic self and decided to give him feedback. And I said, either you're the only person who wears this t-shirt and then you're a narcissist, or you think we should all wear that t-shirt and then we're living in an anarchic society. You know, so yeah, it's easy to kind of see that maybe this behavior is more common or prominent or frequent in younger generations, which, by the way, I define as anybody younger than me. But at the same time, I think I'm directing it more at people who misguide and mislead, not just younger workers, but workers in general, because there is this narcissistic side, guys, among or within the self-help industry that has been perpetuating this cult of the ego, this kind of a worshiping or celebration of our unfiltered or uncensored self.
1: You know, in your book, you end by saying, look, if you want to model for this, if you want to think about someone who's done this well, I have someone for you, David Bowie. I mean, why is Bowie a good example of how we might want to be in the workplace?
0: I quote Bowie because I'm a Bowie fan, but for the listeners here that aren't aware of him and his artistic kind of creativity and legacy, Bowie was famous for not just jumping from one genre to another and experimenting with pop, rock, funk, soul, and so on, even electronic music, but also creating or inventing a new artistic persona every time he released a new album with a new genre or style. And so there's this anecdote that I evoke or, you know, kind of recap in the book where a journalist once asked him, but who are you really? And his answer was, I am only the person the largest number of people think I am. And it's a beautiful reminder that even if we wanted to understand who we truly are and be true to ourselves, as Polonius and Shakespeare said, you know, the best way to really understand who we really are is to internalize all of the working models of our character, personality, and reputation that the people who know us have. In other words, we are the total sum of what everybody who knows us thinks we are. Our reputation is scattered around in the eyes of others, and it's quite healthy to try to incorporate or internalize that. So, you know, it's not a bad thing to pretend to be someone better than we actually are and then sustain it consistently and consistently and consistently. It might require a lot of mental effort, but that's basically how you achieve higher levels of success and how you can also build and maintain happier relationships, not just at work, but also in your personal life.
1: Well, Tomas, I will spend the rest of the day, you know, trying to pretend to be my very best self. Thanks for all of that.
0: Thank you.
1: Tomas Chmurol-Premusic is the author of Don't Be Yourself, Why Authenticity is Overrated, and What to Do Instead. That was a best of edition of The Cost of Living. The show is based in Calgary. The Cost of Living is produced by Daniel Nerman, Jenny.

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2: If you go back, not even that far, people used to be very limited in who they met. They met people in school, they met people in their job, and so our dating pools used to be really, really quite small.
1: That is certainly not true anymore. For single people, like me, technology has made the options almost endless. That seems great on paper. But in reality, dating apps are starting to take a toll on the people who use them. A 2025 Forbes Health survey said 78% of users were feeling emotionally, mentally, or physically exhausted by dating apps at least some of the time. So now, Gen Z, again, that's me, and millennials, are starting to turn away from the apps. They're trying out a novel concept, meeting people in person. Imagine that. Here is my documentary, Swipe or No Swiping. It's Thursday night at the Hollywood Theater in Vancouver. Hundreds of people are taking their seats. Fluorescent bar lights are tinting the room red and pink.
3: Okay, I need to hear from the men now. How are we doing?
1: It's split pretty evenly. Half men, half women. That's handy, because this is a dating event.
3: So give it up for yourselves for getting a nice little party going.
1: There will be live music, a comedy show, and, of course, lots of time for mixing.
3: Is anybody here on Hinge? Okay, we got a few Hingers. Can I get a bzz, bzz for a Bumble? Nobody's on Bumble! Makes sense, honestly. The dating apps.
1: This crowd is sympathetic to that sentiment.
4: As of 2 days ago, officially deleted it. Everyone's got busy lives, so like, why am I writing messages to someone I'm never gonna see?
5: We don't want a pen pal.
4: Yeah.
5: We want to date someone.
1: Rachel Bruin-Caddy scans tickets at the door. She's the Vancouver ambassador for Thursday, an in-person dating events group originally founded in the UK. She's hosted run clubs, paint nights, karaoke, and classic pub nights.
6: Thank you.
7: Have fun. Thanks so much.
1: Some events are for specific age groups. Some are for the queer community. Tonight is open to everyone. Most people here are in their 30s.
8: When I did my first event, I was so nervous. I thought nobody would buy a ticket, and I was so ready to just have a room full of maybe 15 people. And I think the first one had something like 175 people or something like that. And it was from then just like, wow, okay, the city needs this. It's obviously really important. And I think it just goes to show that everybody's seeking that connection.
1: Rachel started by running a couple of events a month. Now, she's sometimes running two a week. There's so much demand, she's just starting to do this as her full-time job. And it all started because of her own experience trying to date in Vancouver. She's been single since she moved here from London, England in 2020.
8: It's been really difficult, but I've seen it change over the years that I've lived here. I think for the first few years that I was here, it was fun. I was on the dating apps. I had a lot of, I guess, like situationships now we would call it.
1: In case you're not familiar with that term, a situationship is a kind of relationship, but it doesn't have any commitment or label.
8: And I think in the last maybe 2 years, I've seen that really shift and it's become really hard. I have conversations with people and maybe one or two dates and it never goes any further than that. And I think that's generally the experience for me and a lot of my friends. It's just become this really difficult landscape to be in.
1: Rachel says she's had a lot of disappointing encounters with men. Like the time she was looking forward to a third date. They were supposed to be going to the beach to watch the sunset.
8: He said what time he would come and pick me up. I was all dressed and ready. And I texted him saying, you know, like, okay, I'm ready. Like, just checking you're still coming at 7 or whatever. And

0: He didn't reply. He never showed up to pick me up for the date, and I didn't hear from him again. So then you're left there wondering, you know, what you'd done wrong. Is it me? What's wrong with me? Is it how I look? Was I not funny enough? Maybe I should have said this differently. You know, you spiral and you really do think about it for a long time. It's pretty devastating.
1: Rachel says that's not even that surprising. It's happened to her, her friends. She's been ghosted lots of times. That's where someone just cuts off contact.
0: I think when people don't respond, it just makes you feel kind of like you're not worth anything to them. It's really disappointing because you allow yourself to get excited. I think it almost feels harder sometimes than a breakup. Like, you know, when I broke up with my long-term boyfriend, it was obviously really difficult, but you have all these micro experiences. They build up and they make you feel like you just don't have any value, and that's harder. It's all these tiny little scars that keep building up and you just lose confidence.
1: Rachel thinks dating apps are changing the way people interact with one another.
0: I don't know. It's like we're not humanized anymore. I think we're just like people on screens. It's so easy to just forget that that's a person with feelings. I've been ghosted multiple times, and I think I try really hard not to take it personally, because I think it is just that they're forgetting that, you know, I have a heart and a soul, and I actually, you know, have emotions. I think they just see me as, yeah, like a username, and they can just move on to the next. We all treat the dating apps the same way that we treat Instagram or TikTok. We just scroll through it as if we're just looking for the next hit of dopamine.
1: It turns out that's by design.
2: Dating apps are designed to entice you, to give you little bits of dopamine.
1: That's Trina Orchard. She is an author and associate professor in the School of Health Studies at Western University in London, Ontario. She has studied and written a whole book about the darker side of swipe culture and dating apps.
2: The apps are designed very much like a game, like primarily a slot machine. They are colorful, they use kind of cute language, very basic colors, and they have features that ping and that move.
1: All those features keep users on the app, swiping and swiping, looking for the perfect match. And she says it changes the way people date.
2: In some ways, it's led to a lot of objectification of one another, you know, because you look for a partner or someone new to talk to the same way you order, you know, your next item on Uber Eats. You know, you're swiping, you're looking, you know, we are JPEGs to one another. We are looking at each other primarily visually, you know, and that sort of emphasis on physique and appearance and certain kinds of racialized features and that kind of thing. So in that way, it sort of reduces us to objects as opposed to actual people.
1: Trina says it's taking a toll on people like Rachel. All those tiny scars add up. And it's contributing to a trend called dating app fatigue. Match Group, the company that owns Tinder and Hinge, among many others, saw a 5% decline in paying subscribers from 2024 to 2025. Bumble, another app, is seeing even bigger drops. Both companies have laid off staff and seen their stocks drop more than 80% since their 2021 peaks.
2: It's a time of real sort of, it's a bit of a crossroads, I think, for a lot of these companies.
1: We requested comment from both companies about why people might be turning away from the apps. Bumble didn't respond. Match Group didn't answer the questions directly, but sent links to their earnings reports. Amongst other things, they report flat revenue in 2025. They also say the company is 1 year into a three-phase transformation. The number of users might be dropping, but the apps are still big players in the dating market. More than 3 million Canadians use them. Almost 20% of people in committed relationships met online. It's just sometimes a struggle to get there.
3: Ooh, my dating experiences. Ugh. Ugh.
1: Aya Furukawa is 26 and an actor in Vancouver. She used to be on the apps and felt like she would be swiping morning, noon, and night. She would go on 2 to 3 dates a week. And she has her fair share of horror stories.
3: I was talking to this guy. He was, you know, perfectly fine over text.
4: I thought

0: you know, we had some good banter and we essentially like texted for a week and set up a date. I arrived to the date, excited, looking my best. And this guy looks at me and goes, yeah, you're not as cute as your friend in your photo. Oof. We sit down and continue to have our date and he just keeps going on about how much better my friend in my picture is than me and how I should give him her number. And
1: to top off the night, yeah, she says he expected Aya to pay for his meal. Another time she was seeing a guy and she found a bunch of women's products in his bathroom.
0: And he goes, well, you know, like I use that on my face. He was like, I'm very into my face care, my skincare and regime. And I go, okay, yeah, sure. I want to be like, yeah, of course men can use women's products. That's not an issue. Turns out he was cheating on a girl with me. He was seeing a girl for like a year.
1: Aya thinks one of the main problems is the profiles themselves. There's almost too many options.
0: You're essentially trying to market yourself and package yourself really nicely for the person that you're trying to attract. And that results in a lot of not being clear with your intentions, trying to pose yourself in a certain light. There's so many different kinds of relationships you can have. I feel like there's a label for everything at this point.
1: For example, on Hinge, you can select options like short-term, long-term, short-term, open to long-term.
0: Essentially, the translation of that is I'm essentially looking for something casual, but I'm open to the possibility of maybe falling in love, but
1: long-term, open to short-term, or even figuring out my dating goals.
0: All of that kind of stuff gets really confusing when it's not super clear what short-term, open to long even means.
1: Aya says that navigating all of that was exhausting.
0: Every date feels like, well, you know, we'll see if it sticks. It's like throwing spaghetti on the wall. And you realize that you're investing so much time and energy into these conversations through the app, only to find out that as soon as you arrive to the date, they're not at all the kind of person that you thought you were going to match with. And when you are experiencing that over and over and over again, yeah, you start to kind of lose hope that there's any sort of love out there.
1: She's got a bit of hope back lately because she's seeing someone new. They've only been dating 3 months, but she's hopeful he'll pop the question soon. Not the marriage question. The will you be my girlfriend question.
0: Hi.
2: Hello.
0: Did I tell you that I spilled my smoothie on my phone this morning?
2: You stole your smoothie?
0: No, I...
1: She met him through friends, not an app. And she thinks that really helped.
0: No, I spilled it on, like, my phone.
2: Oh, then it's fine.
0: Yeah. Does my mic sound all weird from it?
2: Nope.
0: No? Okay, good. But yeah, I was rushing like, out. It's nice like, to be around someone that you sort of knew beforehand because you get a sense of who they are versus with the dating apps, like you don't really get the time to do that. The time that you're dating in the beginning is you just getting to know a stranger from scratch. Okay. What are your weekend plans again?
2: We're going to go watch a movie tomorrow. Mm-hmm. And we should also go thrift shopping. I really want to get more stuff.
0: Yeah, I can thrift you a whole new wardrobe. I'll dress you up.
2: Oh, fantastic.
0: Yeah. It's sad that like we have this expectation of like meeting strangers and that has to like develop into something. Usually in like the 3 month mark. But again, how do you get to know someone within 3 months? You just don't. That sounds like a good plan.
2: Yeah, I'm excited.
0: Yay.
3: You can't really tell that much until you actively meet somebody.
1: Marina Adshade is a professor of economics at the University of British Columbia. She studies the economy of sex and love.
3: You might go into a social event and meet somebody, and you have very limited knowledge about them. You know what they look like. You kind of get their vibe, maybe smell them, which I know sounds silly, but you don't get that on an app, right? And then you have a chance to get to know them over time, right? There's a number of qualities that really, really matter that are just not going to show up on an app.
1: She compares dating to a barter economy, and she says it's always been like that.
3: You're trading all sorts of characteristics. Some of them are measurable, you know, your height or your income or your education level. And some of them are totally unmeasurable and untangible, like the way you laugh or something like that. Everybody has things that they bring to the market, right? And then everybody has a set of qualities that they're looking for in a partner. And so like any other barter economy, you have to satisfy what we call the double coincidence of wants. I have to be selling what you're buying. You have to be buying what I'm selling in order for us to meet.
1: Marina says dating has changed a lot because of technology.
3: If you go back, not even that far, people used to be very limited in who they met. They met people in school. They met people in their job. Our dating pools used to be really, really quite small. And that was back in a time when people married when they were really young. And one of the reasons they married when they were young is because they knew the pool wasn't going to get any better. So you might meet somebody, they might not be the perfect match for you, but they were good enough, right? And then people settled into their marriages. Now the pool is so wide. People can search and search and search, and they can have very specific criterion of what they're looking for because they can feel pretty confident they can meet the criteria. Now, whether or not that's actually realistic is a different issue altogether, but it does give you a sense that you can search for somebody very specific to meet your needs.
1: Marina happens to know this from personal experience. She met her current partner while she was curling, which, by the way, she says is a great place to meet people. But he's significantly younger than her, so she would not have swiped on him in an app. But in person, it's a whole different experience.
3: So you wouldn't walk up to somebody in a bar and say, excuse me, are you over 6 feet? Or just checking before we have a conversation, do you earn more than $120,000 a year? Or do you have a graduate degree or whatever it is that people limit their pools by, right? People actively work to shrink their pools because they just get so overwhelmed. And then they start applying layers of criterion on that may or actually may not be important, like to your future happiness, right? Like the height one is a big one where people will say, I'm only going to talk to people who are over a certain height. Of course, that's very, very limiting because, you know, in Canada, the average man is 5'9", right? The percentage of people who are over 6 feet is very, very small, right? So if you start setting those limits on who you're looking for, you limit your pool very, very sharply. And it can actually go down to zero people much faster than people think it can.
1: It's not just the apps at play here. Marina says the internet, the fact that people live in cities now and communicate more, these are all factors that have made the dating pool so much bigger.
3: Over time, the minimum criteria that people have for a mate has definitely increased. And I don't want to suggest that this is a bad thing because, you know, our divorce rates have been falling coincidentally since 2003, right? Since actually the advent of Facebook. Fewer people are getting married, that's true, but the people who are getting married are way more likely to stay married than they were in the past. And I think that's reflective of the idea is that as our dating pools have become larger, we are more selective and we're actually entering into better matches. So I'm not saying that being selective is a bad thing. The question is, what are you selective over? And whether or not those qualities are actually going to contribute to your happiness. So for example, is your life going to be any better with somebody who is 6 foot as opposed to somebody who is 5'10"? It seems unlikely to me. And so that's what we start losing when we start imposing those criteria.
1: Marina says the apps still have a place. She just hopes they'll get better over time.
3: I am so old that when people used to put ads in newspapers, right? And then you had started with online dating and then we moved into the apps. This is not the end of the evolution. So I think that people will continue using an app. Do I think the app is Tinder? Actually, I don't. I think that there is something else that would be more productive. Technology that doesn't cause people a lot of unnecessary anxiety would be amazing.
1: Marina says this evolution is important because relationships are important.
3: People actually think that talking about how people form their relationships is trivial compared to what other things, like, I don't know, the stock market. There's nothing more important than how people find partners. We do know that people who are married tend to be healthier, particularly men. And we know that people who are married tend to be happier. So if we care about people's happiness and their health, we should care about their ability to form unions, particularly for people who want to form them. If people don't want to be married, that's 100% fine. But if they want to be married and there's opportunities for better quality of life, then we should care about that.
4: honestly, I'm looking to find the right person, just someone I can be myself with, do fun activities.

0: activities, things that I like to do with, feel comfortable around. I think the older I get, the more I realize I've got less and less time, so I'm really looking for the right person.
1: Shazeb Malik is 34.
0: So this is my profile here. Got a picture of myself, and then I've got a video of me snowboarding, fun little activity, just to kind of show that I'm outdoors, adventurous. And then
1: he is a captain of public safety at the District of North Vancouver Fire Rescue. His radio goes off occasionally as we talk in the office. It's fine, he says, as long as it's not a major structure fire. Shazeb's been single for about 2 years.
0: I think this time around I'm trying to be very intentional and make sure I find the right person, so a little more selective.
1: When you have experience after experience where it just doesn't work out, how does that make you?
0: That's the exhaustion that I'm kind of talking about is, you know, you meet them and sometimes, especially with the apps, you know, visually, and it happens for all genders, right? People will either put like a different height or they'll put photos with filters, and then you'll see them and they don't really look like what they're presenting themselves as. I've had a few dates where someone's used pictures from 10 years ago and it's been like, whoa, hi. You know, that happens to everyone. It does add to the exhaustion.
1: Shazeb used to check the apps every day, multiple times a day. He's also deleted them all off his phone, only to download them again a few months later. He says he thinks dating has turned into a numbers game, how many matches you can make, and how long the apps can keep you swiping. Now, he has the notifications turned off, and he only checks them every few days. He calls that a victory.
0: And I think I am leaning more off the apps, just the nature of you're matching someone's profile and you're not matching them, and just trying to figure out what is this person interested in, where can I set up a date, what are their dietary preferences, and where you're meeting someone outside, it's like, hey, you're here at karaoke, I'm here at karaoke, we're having a good time, let's talk. And it's less effort, you know, more person.
2: I feel like you guys have done the brave thing, you know, like dating apps are feelers where like hope goes to die.
1: So that's how he found himself at Rachel Brewin-Caddy's singles night at the theater in Vancouver.
2: And watch your hopes die in person right in front of you instead. No, seriously though, my friend actually just met his new girlfriend at a Thursday event in January. So I have very high hopes for us.
1: He tries events like this every few weeks.
0: Not the type of person to just ask everyone for their numbers, so I really, you know, talk to, I would say, maybe 8 or 9 people, and I got 3 numbers.
1: He's hopeful the right person is out there.
0: Oh, I'm still optimistic. I don't think I think it sucks to grow up lonely, and I think a lot of people might be thinking that, but don't necessarily want to admit that. I'm happy to admit it, and I think there's, you know, a part of me that will always want to find someone. I think there's always an element of compromise when you meet someone and you're going to be giving up some of your personality and you're going to be picking things up from them. But maybe the question is, you know, how much are you willing to give up and how much are they? And been just reflecting on that. And
3: this was lovely. I hope you guys were a wonderful night. I hope you guys all get laid.
1: As the show wraps up, a few people are still lingering by the bar. Rachel's been organizing all night. She jokes that she needs to hire help so she can actually meet people at her own singles events.
4: I think I feel optimistic that I will meet somebody eventually. You know, I'm such a lovable person. I would like to think that there's someone out there that will, you know, fit my lifestyle and will grow old together and do all those things. But I think I've also learned to be patient. I think I'm trying to get past that expectation of having kids and marriage and a house and all that stuff that I've always had in my head. I think I'm just realizing that maybe my life is a little bit different, and I trust in the universe and that, you know, it will come along at the right time.
1: She says she hopes the dating scene starts to change and maybe people start trying something new, or maybe it's something old.
4: Oh, in 10, 20 years,

0: A U.S.-Russian space crew has landed back on Earth after a trip to the International Space Station.
1: Touchdown. After 241 days in space, Chris Williams, Sergei Mikhaev, and Sergei Kitsvirchkov have returned to their home planet.
0: Their craft touched down in the plains of Kazakhstan. This was the first space mission for two of the crew members. While on the ISS, they conducted repair jobs as well as experiments, including some related to cancer research. Canadian athletes now have five medals at the 2026 Commonwealth Games in Scotland.
2: Oh my goodness, Dulce has won the silver medal! By 0.2!
0: Felix Dulce scored a silver medal in the men's gymnastics all-around final, giving Canada its second silver of the Games. The total also includes one gold and two bronze. Canada is one of 74 countries competing at the scaled-down Games in Glasgow. That's your World This Hour for CBC News. I'm Kaz Bovin.
3: And now a quick look at your long-range weather forecast for Winnipeg and the Red River Valley. The heat warning continues. Once we're past our forecast high of 30 degrees, we're seeing another chance of showers heading into the evening. Hazy as well, a low of 19 overnight tonight, then a mix of sun and cloud tomorrow with haze, and a high of 29 on Monday. Still muggy tomorrow. Clear skies Monday night, a low of 18. Sunshine Tuesday, a high of 31. Clear skies Tuesday night, a low of 20. And then sunshine expected Wednesday with a high of 32. 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
4: Hey there, welcome to Bookends. I'm Mateo Roach. If you just let go of everything that's out of your control, could you truly be happy? Maria Semple explores that possibility with a story about midlife, an art heist, and a mysterious handsome stranger. Plus, a recent memoir about coming of age alongside video games and why we should think of them as art. A romantic comedy rooted in ancient Greek philosophy. That's the mashup in Maria Semple's new novel, Go Gentle. And if that isn't intriguing enough for you, don't worry. There's also an international art heist and an eccentric cast of New York City characters. Go Gentle is Maria's first novel in 10 years. You might know her from her best-selling novel, Where'd You Go, Bernadette? The story follows Adora Hazard, a Stoic philosopher in her 50s. She lives a calm, mostly happy life with her teen daughter, a coven of women friends, and a job as a morality tutor for a rich family, until a mysterious stranger comes into the picture. We talked all about it when Maria Semple joined me for this conversation from New York. Just a heads up that our conversation touches on the topic of sexual assault, so please listen with care. Welcome to Bookends, Maria. Thank you so much for taking the time.
5: Oh, thank you for having me.
4: It's been 10 years since the release of your last novel, and I'm curious, what was it like kind of spending time with this character, Adora, in the writing process, and why did it take so long, I guess, to bring her to the fore?
5: So I didn't take 10 years to write this novel. I was doing other things. I was in, what's known as development hell in Hollywood, where I was, trying to adapt one of my books. Today Will Be Different. And also I had an original pilot, and after the first project didn't go, I'd sold it to HBO with Julia Roberts attached, and we had a big writer's room, and then that fell apart. And for some reason, I didn't learn my lesson and went right into another project where the same thing happened. And so I spent a lot of time and energy in that. And at least for me, I can only be writing a novel when I'm only writing a novel. So when I swore off TV for a while, then I was able to concentrate on writing a novel. I'd gotten divorced, moved to New York, kind of started my life over. And then I thought, this is the time for me to write this novel. And so it really took me about a year of just feverish work, but that's really how I do it.
4: Okay, interesting. So as you're describing this, you know, you were in TV development hell, recently divorced, moving to New York. I'm picking up a lot of points that are also facets of your character Adora's life, where she is, when we meet her, living in New York. She is also divorced. She is

0: in the same general kind of age range that you are. She is a Stoic philosopher, a topic that I know you have a personal interest in. How much of yourself is in this character?
1: An enormous amount is in the character. I feel like when I start the characters, I always have to start my heroines who are always kind of my age, living in my apartments in the city where I'm living with a daughter who's, you know, just like my daughter, or a child who's very similar in a lot of ways to my daughter. And so I start there, and I was, you know, very interested in Stoic philosophy. And what I think, the reason why I think I do that is because I know that my imagination is going to start to take off as I am writing my novel. And so I really like to ground my character in the opening of the novels in as much realism as I can. I like to kind of like get all the reality kind of strapped down so we really believe it. And then I feel like once I've created a very believable, realistic situation, then I can take off and have some fun.
0: Where does your personal interest in Stoic philosophy come from?
1: Well, it actually comes from all those years of development hell, I will say, of just being driven out of my mind by being in a position where, at least the mindset that I was in, I was all of my happiness and tranquility was I had turned over to Hollywood executives and movie stars. And so I felt like every day was just only as good or as bad as the news that came through. And I think that's very Hollywood. I think Hollywood really suffers from that. The people in Hollywood, it's you just kind of tossed around by fortune without realizing it or not. And so I kind of stumbled upon Stoicism and really found it a way that I could ground myself and be, as Marcus Aurelius calls it, a rock in a storm, that I was able to have some kind of solid center with disappointments and joys swirling around me.
0: Yeah. So what did that kind of introduction look like? Like, how did you come upon it? And how do you actually practice that in your day to day?
1: Yes, well, I came upon it by total accident. I think I read about it in the New York Times, and I think I read just a line or two about it, that it was about putting all of your energy into things you can control and letting go of things you cannot control. And this is, it really, I mean, I don't know if anybody before 300 BC came up with this idea, but they came up with it in 300 BC. So let me just say that it was a Stoic idea, because it's something that you hear. It's AA, it's CBT, cognitive behavioral therapy is really about that. The let them theory that Mel Robbins does is very much all about this. But so I mention those because it obviously has enormous appeal, and it has to many people over the years, this idea of only focus on the things that you can control. And so that, I think immediately when you hear that concept, at least I should say when I heard that concept, it just brought me immediate relief, and it kind of gave me something to do and to follow. And so from there, I started reading the Stoics themselves, and they're very readable. Seneca's letters, Marcus Aurelius' Meditation, Epictetus's handbook. There's not a lot of it. You can read all the Stoics in maybe a week. And so it was very doable and really fun.
0: Yeah, it's interesting because obviously you've spoken a lot. You come from this world of, like, specifically comedy TV writing, I would say would be your main Hollywood engagement. Adora herself is not always a Stoic philosopher. This is a character who she herself does start out as a comedy writer and then eventually does this pivot into, I'm actually going to go back, study Stoic philosophy. I'm going to become an educator. What kind of turns her from being in the world of television, comedy, and kind of wanting to see her name in lights to actually, I'm going to live this sort of life where I'm free of desire, free of passion, that she then is working her way out of a bit in this book?
1: Well, I think that she had, in Hollywood, she has bad values. She's chasing bad values without realizing it. When I write this whole section of Adora in Hollywood when she's in her 20s, I write it very much from inside the head of an internalized misogynist, of someone who really believes that money and success and the name of light are going to bring her happiness, and that her character isn't very good. You know, she's not like that good. She's not a bad person. You know, she's not evil or Machiavellian or whatever, but she'll always take kind of the path of least resistance to get ahead without really thinking about it, which I don't want to come down too hard on her, because I think a lot of that is youth, and you do have to kind of learn those lessons the hard way. And so this is where we find her, which I thought was a really interesting contrast to, I think, the when we first meet Adora, but before we go into that flashback, she has enormous character, you know, very good character. She's really figured out, she's virtuous, you know, and she's figured out how to live virtuously. So I really like the idea of being able to paint the picture of what the opposite looks like. So that was part of it. And then what happens in that storyline, you know, there's a sexual assault that happens. And so she kind of blames herself for it, I think, and which I think one does, you know, when that happens. And when, you know, when sexual assault happens, especially in a workplace, I think it's very hard to process it, because you, especially back then in the 90s, you know, you want to keep your job. There was no HR. It's none of that stuff. You just like, kind of, and this is based on an experience that I had where I just kind of froze and acted like it didn't happen and just kept going like nothing bad had happened to me, because you want your job, and especially the job is comedy. So you're not going to go and go like some really awful thing happened to me that upset me. They'd be like, yeah, we don't want you around. We're here to do comedy, you know? So I really thought that it was interesting to put Adora in this situation. And how I use stoicism, the reason why Adora latches onto stoicism in this situation where she'd been victimized is because stoicism really does come on pretty strong about how there's no victims, that you have to make the best of everything that happens to you, and anything that happens is fuel to be a better person. And so, in her mind, that's what she needed to get out of feeling like a victim. You know, it was a lifeline, right? And then I think as the book goes on, she starts to reconsider if she was indeed a victim or not. But I think we can all relate to the idea of something bad happening, and we don't, if there's a narrative of like nothing bad happened, you'll take that, you know, because it's a lot easier, you know, it's a lot easier than having to live in the pain.
0: It's interesting, you know, you're speaking about stoicism as something that can be kind of quite empowering if you are able to grasp onto it and say, you know what, no, I'm not a victim in this situation, but also something that could be perhaps toxic or paper over certain things, perhaps, that people just should not be subjected to. Is that part of Adora's journey at all? Like, I guess, what do you think about maybe sometimes that stoicism is applied when it perhaps should not be?
1: Yes, I think, I mean, I'm a full-on believer in stoicism, and I think that people misunderstand it and misapply it, I would say. And I did have Adora kind of intentionally miss, you know, that she uses it as a form of kind of denial, that she doesn't want to admit this happened to her. And it's just a lot easier to go through life and pretend that this thing never happened. And she kind of, I think, perverts the kind of teachings of stoicism. But I do feel like that there is something interesting about, we find things that really help us out of our situation. You know, and again, if it's AA can get misused, you know, that I think that there are things that we, or therapy, you know, just anything that can be used almost to tell ourselves a different type of story that's maybe not as helpful as we think it might be. You know, it's just another kind of narrative to latch onto that's keeping us from maybe a deeper truth.
0: I'm Matea Roach, and you're listening to Bookends. Today I'm speaking with Maria Semple, author of the novel Go Gentle. Maria, I want to go back to the coven, actually, because we've been speaking a bit about Adora, your character, aging and her relationships with other people in her life. She does this thing where she encourages these two other older I don't even like saying older because these are people in their 50s, which is really not that old these days when people can live to be like 90 plus some of the time. But these women buy apartments on the same floor of an apartment. They create what they call a coven. This is a very cool idea. They're splitting cleaning services. They share a ballet subscription. They have the same dog walker. How did you come up with this idea and how does it work?
1: So I came up with the idea because I wanted Adora to be a very happy single woman in of a certain age in the beginning of the book. And I wanted the reader to really believe that and to feel like she really is living this wonderful life. And I felt like if she's single in her 50s, and on the one hand, we could have her say, hey, I'm so happy being single in my 50s. And I think a lot of people just don't believe that. They just think, oh, yeah, you're just saying that to make yourself feel better. And I felt like anytime I tried to write that, it felt like people would think she was delusional, you know, which is what I think is kind of what society thinks about this. And so I thought that I would put it into action, you know, to show instead of just like protesting too much how happy you are, let's see it and let's apply your imagination to it. So I thought the idea of her just kind of having this like fun concept of just of having your favorite people in the entire world all live on your floor. You're going to grow old together in the company of the best people, you know, it really seemed like, no, now I believe that she's really happy. It was just it's almost kind of a device, I would say, that I used just so that we could go like in the beginning of the book, wow, that's so cool the way this woman is living.
0: Why do you think that is, that there are some people who think if a person is of a certain age and single and happy, they must be deluding themselves?
1: Yeah, I don't know. I mean, I think it's just the system, you know, I think it's just the narrative. I think it's that there's a construct that we're supposed to be in couples. And that's like the great success in life is a long relationship, you know, and keeping families together. And I think that there's religious, you know, pressure on that. I think there's just a lot of systems in place that make people believe that's what success is as a person. And as we all know, that doesn't play out for various reasons, you know, always that way. I mean, even I'd say about like dying alone, you know, you have a 50% chance of dying alone, even if you are in a couple, you know? And so the whole thing just starts to kind of fall apart when you think about it, you know? And so I just really find that as a recently, you know, divorced single woman, I'd say that the real battle I did with that concept was in my head, you know, that I really felt like people were thinking that about me and that I was, you know, unhappy being single. And I realized nobody thought that. My married friends were like, wow, you're living the best life ever. That's so great. But I just had all of these messages, you know, internalized about this is a shameful thing to be doing.
0: Interesting. Yeah. I am like curious whether this is something that's going to change just as like trends in marriage evolve. And like, I don't know, people say about my generation that we're not getting married as much. So maybe this narrative is going to somewhat not exist to the same extent. I don't know, but it seems like it persists.
1: It does. But I'll say that in Go Gentle, you know, there's a lot of ways into the book and the coven. I mean, every time I talk to people, or I was at a book group last night and they were all just saying everyone talks about it. It's not like they read about it in my book and they'd never thought about it. So many women say they always dream of it, of just, you know, I personally, my coven would have to be in New York within walking distance to theater, you know, and to like fun culture. But other people are like, oh, we want to move.
0: They want to have a farm upstate or something like that, right?
1: Yes. And everyone has their own little house and then they get to go be by themselves at night, but then they have their fellowship of wonderful people. And so I think it is. It's a real thing that's out there.
0: I want to talk about actually the real estate in this novel, because the physical building where Adora lives is actually a pretty iconic building. Why set your novel here?
1: I like to bolt things down into reality in the beginning. And Sonia has such a funny past, and it was home for the first gay bathhouse in New York called the Continental Baths. This was in the 70s. Going back originally, it was built in, I think, in the early 1900s, where

0: was a residential hotel, and Babe Ruth lived there, and Enrico Caruso and Stravinsky, and it had all these real characters. A lot of gangsters live there, and only murders in the building. It's at the Arconia. It's based on the Ansonia because it has such a past, such a crazy past, and it really is an iconic building. Like, you know, you see it from many blocks away, and it's just a building that everybody knows. And I felt like it would be, it's really big. It takes up a city block, and it just felt like a little world that I could create within New York City. I always kind of write my books. I start out very specifically. And then I think I'm going to change the names, or I'm going to do an Arconia instead of an Ansonia. And it's like, oh, why would I do that? So I always just stick with the reality.
1: Yeah, everybody already knows. I want to ask a bit actually about the mother-daughter relationship, because of course, who's living in this apartment? It's Adora and her teenage daughter, Viv. And I would say, like many teenage daughter mother relationships, we have some clashes here. Viv, being raised by a mother who is an educator, who's a bit of a philosopher, is herself very intelligent. That makes for some interesting kind of clashes. What did you want to explore with that relationship?
0: I like the idea of kind of using Viv to expose what the ancients would call kind of the pride of the philosopher. You know, I think that's Adora's Achilles heel. She's arrogant. You know, if you're really going through life on your intellect and you're going to feel like maybe you're better than everybody else, you know, and I think that there's like a whiff of that in the beginning, that she's really figured it out. You know, she's got the coven, she's got her philosophy, she's got it all figured out. And I just like the idea of the chaos of a teenage daughter being thrown into that, because teenagers are, they're like part of the mob, you know, they just want to do what everyone else does. And Majora is just so proud of how she is really curated her life and her value system to be, to reflect all of her reading and her training. And then to have this girl who's just wants to be a regular teenager and has no intellectual curiosity, I thought would be a funny person to throw into the mix.
1: That's so funny, because I didn't even really read Viv as having no intellectual curiosity. It's just sort of like she's a teenager and has other things on the go.
0: Exactly. But Adora accuses her of having no intellectual curiosity. You know, that's what she thinks. And so I kind of wanted in the journey of the mother-daughter relationship is I wanted Adora really to not see Viv clearly in the beginning. You know, when she is presenting Viv to the reader, I think we do think maybe she is shallow, and you know, she refers to her as an influencee, you know, instead of an influencer, you know, and just bereft of interests and influencee. But I think she is just a teenager, you know, that's what Viv is a teenager. And so I kind of overdid Adora's just vexation with Viv in the beginning, knowing that Viv was actually paying very close attention when Adora didn't even know it. And then I knew that Viv would rise up and kind of take over the book at the end.
1: Is this something you've experienced in your own life, like either with your kids, with kids of people you know, like seeing these kinds of tensions or kind of honestly kind of heroic moments sometimes when teenagers are able to get one up on their parents for the first time? Because it's like, it's a stage of life where you're becoming a real person. You can go kind of toe-to-toe with adults a little bit.
0: Yes. Well, I have a daughter who's 22, and I definitely used a lot of our relationship to make Viv. And my daughter knows that, and she's very on board with it. And it was very good to have a kid in the house when I was writing the kid dialogue, so I could just say, hey, I need a Viv line here. And my daughter would help me with that. But yes, I definitely know about that. And I also know that, and it's a scene that I wrote in Go Gentle, is that there are times when, you know, when your own kids call you out in a way that's real, that's true, that they see a truth in you, that you feel like you've tricked the world into, you know, not seeing about you. And when your kid calls you out for it, it really feels like you can't go on living. You know, it just feels like I will never be able to survive this, you know, when they just have this power over you. And so I've definitely experienced that with my daughter. And so there's a big scene towards the end of the book where this happens, the Taylor Swift conversation.

0: I was very similar to something that happened with my daughter and I, and she just let me have it. And I went to sleep just thinking, this is the dividing line of my life. It will be before this fight and after this fight. I couldn't sleep. And the next morning, my daughter didn't even remember that we had this fight, you know? And I thought that was so funny and real that I really wanted to put something like that in my book.
1: That's so funny. What is your daughter up to now?
0: She's a drama major and she is writing plays, and she's a really cool little theater girl.
1: I'm interested, you know, one of the tenets of Stoicism, we've been talking a bit about this kind of idea of like being virtuous, being the path to happiness, being a path to freedom. But I think the journey Adora goes on in this book, she kind of stops living so strictly by that. There's this control and denial that she engages in that she sort of stops engaging in throughout. I guess I'm interested in whether you were trying to explore some kind of idea of what it means to be free as a woman in this novel. Like, is there such a thing as being free?
0: Dora, for a long time, thinks that what she is after is happiness, but then she has this realization that happiness is the subset of something even bigger, which is freedom. And it's inner freedom, I think, you know, and I think that inner freedom really, really is tied to accepting reality. You know, I think, and that's really what Stoicism is about. It's just about accepting reality, being okay with reality, amor fati, loving the fate, whatever happens, you're okay with it. And, you know, I don't think this is a Stoic line, but it's a line that Adora uses. It's like, it's only bad if you fight it. And if you really have that attitude where you're just not fighting, like you don't have like a way you want things to turn out, a way you want other people to behave, a way you want your career or your day to turn out. If you truly can let go of that, I do think you're just living in this trippy, free existence.
1: And then I guess the question is, like, can anyone actually really do that so effectively that they can be that free?
0: I'm certainly trying, and I feel like I have moments of it, but I have not gotten there yet, which is why, and when I was working on this book, I kept writing Adora as someone more like me who was not, had not perfected all this, but then she's just like a regular person. And so I then came up with this idea of making her the Stoic sage. And so in the beginning of the book, I was able to write at least a character who has that mindset for the first 20 pages or so. And it was really, really fun to write because I'm not there yet.
1: I want to ask a bit about genre in this novel, because this is a novel that there's a lot going on. I will just say there's a romance plot. There's a mystery plot. We have heists. We have commentary on motherhood, on friendship, on class. How did you manage to keep all of those balls in the air? Because it does, I guess, actually, now that I'm thinking about it, kind of feel a little bit like a TV. Oh, we have an A, B, and C plot.
0: I would say that I think that I'm always trying to write my character. You know, I'm trying to write my character and the character's journey. And I think that I'm trying to put them into challenging situations. And I think perhaps I'm restless as a writer, restless as a reader. I like being surprised and I like surprising the reader. And so I'd say with to keep all the balls in the air, I think that I just kind of knew what my mystery plot was going to be. And when I knew the big twist at the ending of the book, it's a pretty big idea. And I knew that I needed to write my plot towards that. You know, you can't, like, once I realized that was the end of my book, you can't just have a book where nothing is going on and then throw that at the end. I felt like it kind of dictated the levels of what the book needed to be. And that's what it wanted to be. And so then it was really fun. I think that's the way my mind works. I really love it.
1: We started off this conversation kind of speaking about, you know, obviously your previous work, film, TV, you're working in multiple media. You've also had one of your earlier novels, Where'd You Go, Bernadette, a bestseller made into a film starring Cate Blanchett back in 2019. And I understand you're also now working on a musical. What can you tell us about your other projects that you have on the go right now?
0: Yes, I'm working. We're getting this Where'd You Go, Bernadette musical off the ground, which is really fun. KT Tunstall, I don't know if you know, she's a wonderful singer-songwriter. She's doing the songs. And so that's really fun. We're doing it for the Vineyard Theater here in New York. And so we've just found a book writer. So I'm very excited about that. And then, you know, I think it's too early for me to, be working on another novel because I feel like I kind of left it all on the page. But, I think that I'm going to be right now, writing a little Stoic book the way that Adora has written her Stoic book. I think that I'm going to write, I already have a Stoic book that I've been working on for about 15 years, that's 70 pages, that's just what Stoicism is to me. And it's only been for my own benefit. I just sit there and that's how I do my practice, is I've invented this practice for myself. But every time I show my little book to somebody, they always want copies of it. And I've probably given 100 copies out. And so I think I'm going to turn that into a proper little book to be published. And that's going to be my next passion project.
1: Well, Maria, thank you so, so much for taking the time today. It has been so much fun chatting with you.
0: It's been so great, Matea. Thank you very much for having me.

0: Maria Semple's new novel is called Go Gentle. She joined me from her home in New York. I'm Matea Roach, and you're listening to Bookends on CBC Radio. If you yourself are not a gamer, don't play video games, you almost certainly know someone for whom video games are a big part of their life. I will say my own experience with games these days is limited to occasional forays back onto RuneScape, the big RPG online game. But I know a lot of people who love and have been profoundly impacted by video games. And my guest today, Kavika Guillermo, is one of those people. They dive headfirst into the way that video games shape our lives in their new essay collection, Of Floating Isles, on Growing Pains and Video Games. It's part memoir, part cultural deep dive, and it challenges a lot of the ideas that you might have about video games and the people that love them. There's really no better person to get into all of this than Kavika, a lifelong gamer, writer, and video game scholar. And as someone who didn't know much about games, my interview with Kavika last November opened my eyes to understanding them as an art form. Here's that conversation. Kavika, thank you so much for joining me.
1: Thank you. It's a pleasure to be here.
0: This book is all about reflecting on your life through the games you've played, starting from childhood. And I want to start at the very beginning of your journey as a gamer. Can you tell me about falling in love with video games?
1: Yeah, I don't know if I can really, because I was born in 1985, the same year that the Nintendo Entertainment System came out in North America. And I just don't have much memories without games, I guess, where games weren't a big part of my life. But I do think back a lot to like the early platforming games like Sonic the Hedgehog, mostly because my brother and I would make up a lot of stories around that Sonic the Hedgehog universe. And sometimes we would go like months without playing the game, but we would end up talking about it so much and, you know, writing comics, staying up all night, role-playing different characters and things like that, that it just became this whole like universe in itself. And so, yeah, playing the game was great, but being a fan of the game and being, you know, identifying with the game was its own special thing. And that's probably where a lot of, when I think about like the times when I first started to play games and really love them, I think of that game.
0: You write a lot about coming of age and struggling with feeling out of place during your childhood and adolescence. I'm wondering how video games shaped your search maybe for belonging during your childhood and teen years, like what part they played in that search for your place in the world.
1: Games were seemed like something that were made for me. And I, part of it was being Asian, being Filipino American. Part of it was being neurodivergent, though I didn't really know it at the time. There wasn't a whole lot of things that I was assumed to be good at. Being Filipino, you're not quite grouped in with the other like East Asian diasporic peoples as being like very smart. People assume that you're like not that smart, not as smart as the others. But everyone kind of assumed that I was good at video games. And even if I wasn't, I just kind of took on that identity. And so I collaborate now with like game scholars and game makers.

0: filmmakers who didn't have that experience and had to really fight their way in. And at the same time, I'm like, well, it was almost like too much for me. Like there was nothing else I could be good at or impress people with at the time. So my experience with the games was polar opposite of some other people's, where according to the advertisements, media, like I was the person who was supposed to be playing them. And, you know, I took that on as one of the only available identities that I could have growing up in Portland, which is one of the, I think it's still like the most whitest big city in all of the United States. And so having, you know, those kind of stereotypes, you kind of have to play with what you got, you know? Mm-hmm. And games became very special in that way because they were that one thing that we had, that my twin brother and I had.
1: It's interesting because all of what we're talking about runs counter to one of the dominant narratives about video games that I certainly heard growing up, which was the idea that video games were the provenance of white male teenagers and young adults, that video games were something that were always violent, or that violent video games were the thing that were talked about the most. And you actually write about the idea of anger in video games in a way that I thought was kind of interesting and subversive, ran counter to that narrative that a lot of our listeners probably will have heard as well. Can you explain the concept of gamer rage and kind of like your take, I guess, on violent games?
0: I think one of the overarching like projects of the book is to try and demystify games, but also to take it away from some of those mainstream narratives that we all, I guess gamers especially, grew up with, but to also take those narratives seriously because they were what we grew up with. And so even if they're not, you know, true or correct, it's what we thought we were doing at the time. And so gamer anger for me is something that we came to games to feel, but we didn't know it because it was so pathologized, you know, in the media, that this game is going to make you angry. It's going to make you into a killer and things like that. So if you, you know, unlike going to a sports event, if you get angry and start screaming, everybody expects that. And that's fine, you know, as long as you don't hurt anyone. We're very used to going to like walking by a sports bar and hearing a lot of shouting. If you walk by like a PC room or a place where a bunch of teenage boys are and you hear that shouting, people get scared. But if you grew up in those environments, you don't get scared because you know that there's no actual violence that comes from those spaces. If you've been in them long enough, similar to being like in a sports space, you just know like, oh, they're screaming, they look angry, but they're probably not going to hurt anybody. And so I like to see games in that way, that they give us certain things, but because of the narrative about games, we have a hard time facing those things. You know, I grew up during the war on terror, and I was in Las Vegas at the time when 9/11 happened. I was expected to join the military and to, you know, join the war effort. And as we started to hear more about what was actually happening from friends who had gone to war and things like that, we had a lot of anger because, you know, a lot of the reasons for going to war were based on lies. A lot of the experiences our friends were having coming back with PTSD, not having healthcare, things like that. It was just very like disillusioning, but we had nowhere to store that anger or any way to express it that anyone, you know, encouraged, except going to PC rooms and doing it with a bunch of like-minded people. And then we get to like learn about our anger and understand it and, you know, be able to control it and harness it. But again, this is something that if you just listen to the media narratives about it, it's just fear and, you know, pathology.
1: You write a lot in your book, actually, about the way that games kind of were shaped by real political events during the post 9/11 period. I'm wondering if you can tell me a bit more about that.
0: The war on terror really changed the way people see games, especially first-person shooters. And it changed the first-person shooters as well, because more military projects wanted to sponsor video games. And you also had video games being used as recruitment tools. But before the war on terror, the main like heroes of shooting games that I can think of were like the hero of Perfect Dark, who's a woman who's like fighting aliens. We have Half-Life, which was probably one of the most well-known shooting games in the 90s, where you're playing an MIT engineer who just happens to like be part of a failed experiment and has to defend the world from this alien empire. So all these games were like really critical of empire. You know, you were playing people who were resisting, you know, colonialism. And then the main game that was associated with the war on terror at the beginning was called Counter-Strike. And that game was made by a Canadian Vietnamese refugee, Minh Le. Who went by a different name because, you know, people might not have been as happy to play it if they knew they were playing a game by a Vietnamese refugee. But that game became known, it's so associated with the War on Terror. So it has this complete alternate history that most people don't really know about. It tells you a lot that the military entertainment complex was able to completely barrier in the meaning of these games and just create this narrative that it became so, you know, instilled in us and is still with us. And so I'm hoping A Floating Isles deals with that narrative, but also allows us to see games differently.
1: It's interesting, like, you're now a scholar of video games. You've also had a lot of published writing, not just scholarly, but novels, now this essay collection. But academia and publishing weren't always welcoming to you, and you got a lot of judgment initially for wanting to write about video games, and that, you know, you say liking games kind of marked you as an outsider, somebody who was maybe intellectually less than. I will admit, one thing that was really interesting about reading this collection for me is that I'm somebody who kind of doesn't class games as art for completely no reason. I think it's just because I don't play them. And so I haven't had this experience of having this really deep emotional connection with playing a game in the way that I have with reading a novel or watching a film or listening to a really fantastic album. I feel like I've been kind of turned around on this by reading this book. But why are so many people kind of stuck in the mindset that I have, I guess, where they don't see games as artistic in the same way that they see literature or film?
0: Yeah, I don't blame people for not seeing them as artistic, partially because the media around games, as well as game companies, you know, really invest in the idea that we don't see them as works of art, that we don't play them with like a critically conscious mode, you know, that we just engage, have fun, and go about our day. And I think even as like gamers themselves, people who play games, get used to this idea of like people asking them, why do you play this game all the time? And they'll just say, oh, it's fun. You know, so they're like immediately blocking off this opportunity to get more in depth with why they play this game, what this game means to them, the different ways that this game impacts their life, ask them deep questions. We're just kind of taught to just zoom over all that. And I don't know if that is, to me, like a big challenge in, you know, especially in studying games, understanding what they do. At the same time, there's media like literature, which this might be like a little controversial, but I did get my PhD in literature. So I feel like I'm expert enough to say that for me, literature often represents like the sacred realm. Like we go to literature to learn empathy, to think about our morals and ethics, to think about who we want to be. And so literature, I think, has occupied a lot of that space. And video games have kind of thrived in being the opposite, you know, being like sold to us as the opposite. This is like naughty and it's going to rot your brain. And isn't that fun? You know, and it helps the sales of games to like take down that narrative. I like to switch those two to be like, I actually read literature for like the perverse, weird fun of it. And then I play games for the like artistic merit, learning ethics and morals and things like that. And I find that, you know, they both do both, you mm-hmm. know?
1: Yeah, I mean, there's certainly a lot of books that you could describe as brain rot as well, or films you could describe as brain rot. So, yeah, it's interesting the way that we sort certain entire classes of media into high art or low art, even though probably those classes contain some of both.
0: Mm-hmm. Yeah, and for me, games are interesting because they have that surface level, like this is just a dumb game. But then they creep up on you in ways that you don't expect. There's a lot of games like that that try to persuade you in with kind of fun and, you know, and explosions. And then once you're there, you're locked in and it's too late. You know, you have to like learn about yourself and learn about the world. And, you know, unfortunately for most of us who don't play games or don't get that in depth with some games, we only see the surface level part.
1: I'm talking to Kavika Guillermo about their new essay collection of Floating Isles. I'm Mateo Roach, and you're listening to Bookends. Just a heads up that this next part of the conversation touches on the topic of suicide. Please listen with care. Kavika, I want to return to your own coming-of-age journey, because you write about this very itinerant and unconventional lifestyle that you've lived, and you write about traveling across the U.S. with almost nothing, spending a period of time unhoused and really struggling with some self-destructive behaviors and really extended periods of suicidal ideation. And you describe this kind of transition where initially your travels started as something that was kind of self-destructive and was very escapist in a way that was not good, but then it shifts to something that feels a bit more purposeful and directed and more hopeful. Can you tell me a bit about that transition?
0: Yeah, I did twice in my life sell all my belongings and just like kind of take off and not have a home or a car or anything. And I was kind of envisioning myself in these games. This is what you do in these games. You kind of just like walk and explore. And when I was going through like heavy suicidal ideation at the time, I was like, this is going to be the most honest way to, you know, do that thing that I've been thinking about doing, but without affecting anybody, because it's just kind of, you just go and you get lost and maybe something will happen. And so it was very game-like, I guess, in that way. And then I started to learn this is actually kind of common. A lot of people who are very reckless, who have lost hope with a lot of, you know, ideas that they had growing up, end up being a bit of a reckless traveler, being, you know, as we like a travel addict, as they're sometimes called. And I found this especially when I moved to South Korea and started traveling around Asia. The Americans especially that I met on these travels, you know, they had experienced horrible like healthcare systems in the U.S. They were also like victims of war and PTSD in the way that I was. And they were also queer and grew up in very religious backgrounds. And so I found that that form of like movement and just needing to get to the next thing was the only form of hope for some people, as it had been for me. And games also helped me understand that too, because in these games, you know, you just keep going. There's not really a particular objective. Sometimes you just see something in the distance and you keep heading towards it. Eventually though, you do, at least in my experience, you know, I was able to overcome a lot of the suicidal ideation and a lot of the mental health problems I had, partially because I realized that this was a common thing, that like a lot of people felt this way, that I wasn't crazy, basically, that the systems that I grew up with that were oppressive and unjust, you know, were oppressive and unjust. And that was it. You know, it wasn't a problem with me per se. And so like finding a lot of solidarity with other people who had come to learn that was also really helpful. And something you also see frequently in games, where loss and grief ends up leading to a kind of, you know, action against the oppressive systems around us.
1: This period of time, and you eventually settled in Asia, actually, you didn't just kind of travel, you ended up kind of remaining rooted and worked there for quite a long time. But there was this life-changing encounter that you had during this period, which is you met your late wife while living in Asia, Yidang Trung, and you write really beautifully in this collection about meeting her and how she changed your life. And I want you to have the opportunity to introduce her to our listeners. Can you tell us a bit about her and her work and the impact she had on you?
0: Yidang was, for me, like one of the most life-changing things that kind of came out of nowhere was meeting her and being a part of her life. Some of your listeners might be familiar with her book, Landbridge, which came out in 2023 and is about her and her family's experience as Cambodian refugees, as well as her own struggles with pancreatic cancer. And so being close to her and knowing her, I knew her for about 8 or 9 years, 8.5 years. And we were in love very fully that whole time. And I feel really lucky that I was able to meet her and be that close with her, because she was such an amazing person and who loved me too. And that's like always one of those things where I'm like, I can't believe how lucky I was and how awesome this was. When I met her, I was also like, it was one of the first times I met somebody who really appreciated my writing and work on games and just was very encouraging with everything I was doing. And I credit a lot of, you know, my own growth as a scholar, as a writer, to being within her orbit, because she had this effect on a lot of people.
1: Yeah. You mentioned Yidang died of cancer in 2022, and that's really not that long ago in the grand scheme of things, so I'm very sorry for your loss.
0: Thank you.
1: You write an essay in this book called Of Dark Dungeons about grappling with loss and the period of time where she was ill and you were kind of in a caretaker role and navigating that with her. How did your relationship to games and to art change during that time?
0: It changed quite heavily, because I think a lot of people who are caring for someone who's ill, you know, might feel really guilty to suddenly start playing a game. At the same time, you need to care for yourself. And I found certain games brought a lot of stability to my life. And I also learned that a lot of games are very, there's an appreciation of games from a disability point of view. My late wife, so Yidang, for example, only learned to like playing games when she was on chemo and couldn't really function, you know, couldn't take walks, couldn't do a whole lot else. And then suddenly she was playing this Nintendo Switch that I had bought for my son, which was actually kind of a secret gift to myself. And she ended up playing it more than anyone else. And so I just came to see games in a very different way for the ways that they can accompany us, but also the ways that they, this metaphor of going into dungeons is a very, very common thing in games. And sometimes it's all you do in games. And so games are about, you know, confronting the darkness, confronting loss a lot of the time. And I started to see them very differently and also relate to the game communities around grief and loss and, you know, be able to understand that this medium that I've been playing that most people see as toxic, you know, and all that. My whole life has been about loss because I've known quite a few people who passed away who I was very close with from a young age. And being able to then reread my whole life through loss and grief and realizing that like a lot of the feelings and memories I had of people I loved were stored in the games that I was playing, like mentally. Like if I went back and played those games, like suddenly I would remember those parts of my life and those people in my life in a way that I couldn't access otherwise. And that was very illuminating to me. And once I started to talk about that and realize it, I found so many other people who were like, oh, I have that exact experience. When I play this game, I remember this part of my childhood. I remember this person who passed away or who isn't around anymore. And I play this game to remember that person. And I found it was a really common experience that I hadn't really read as a game scholar anywhere. And it took a lot of introspection to get there, a lot of facing grief.
1: Yeah. And I mean, again, that takes me back to that place of understanding games as an art form that is on par with when we talk about literature, film, albums. Like, for me, I think when I want to go to a place of feeling close to someone who's not around, I would put on a record or watch a film. And so it's interesting to hear you talk about games as something that can do that same thing for you. Kavika, it's so clear through this conversation that video games really reflect the world that we live in, and there is this extreme strong artistic and emotional component to them. You've mentioned that you're now a parent and your love of games is something that you actually share with your son, but of course the world of games that he's growing up with is very different from the world that you would have been growing up with. What do you hope your son finds in video games, and what's it been like seeing him develop a relationship with games?
0: I really love playing games with my son, and I'm not one of those parents who tries to get him to play like the old game that I used to play. I just want to know what kids are playing now and appreciate what they're playing. And I love playing games with him because I can call more attention to the depth of the game than he might even realize. And sometimes I learn a lot about him because, like, for example, there's this really silly game called Need More Heat is the name of the game, where you're a kid trying to get out of going to school. So you just try to get your body temperature up by drinking a lot of hot chocolate, by like standing near the fire. And your father will never let you stay home from school, no matter how high your temperature gets, until the end when you literally lasso the sun and bring the sun in to blow up the world. What you end up learning through this game is that your mother, who you love dearly, passed away at some point, and your father cannot come to terms with that grief and cannot share it with his kid. And so he won't allow you to stay home because he needs to stay home and cry and doesn't want you to see that. It's amazing how some of these games creep up on you with their themes. And this is a game that I've never met another adult who's ever played this game. It's only kids who play this game. I only played it because my son played it and he wanted me to play it with him. And I thought this is just a silly, weird game. And then I realized quickly, like,
1: there's something like really profound going on there.
0: Yeah, exactly. He misses his mother and this is his way of communicating it. And had I never played the game with him, I wouldn't have first known how in-depth this game is, I wouldn't also have been able to talk to him about some of these emotions.
1: That's really, really beautiful. And I'm glad that you've had that opportunity to share those feelings with your son, to have that communication. That's something that's so powerful. Kavika, thank you so much for coming in today. And again, I really feel like I have had my mind expanded by this conversation, by reading this book, which is a very special thing. So thank you.
0: Thank you so much, Mateo. It was my pleasure.

That was Kavika Guillermo. Their latest book is called Of Floating Isles, on growing pains and video games. And we spoke back in November of 2025. Earlier in our conversation, we touched on the topic of suicide. 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Text or call 988 from anywhere in Canada.

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1: And now a quick look at your long-range weather forecast for Winnipeg and the Red River Valley. The heat warning continues. Once we're past our forecast high of 30 degrees, we're seeing another chance of showers heading into the evening. Hazy as well, a low of 19 overnight tonight, then a mix of sun and cloud tomorrow with haze, and a high of 29 on Monday. Still muggy tomorrow. Clear skies Monday night, a low of 18. Sunshine Tuesday, a high of 31. Clear skies Tuesday night, a low of 20. And then sunshine expected Wednesday with a high of 32. 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
3: Fire is created by a triangle. You have heat, fuel, and oxygen. When you combine those at the right ratio, you get fire. If you don't get them at the right ratio, you don't get fire.
2: Caleb Musgrave is preparing a fire for a men's sweat lodge ceremony in Hiawatha First Nation. He's been a traditional firekeeper for 24 years. Fire is an important part of this ceremony. The way it's built is just as important as the fire itself.
3: What we want to always remember is intention. There's tobacco put into this place already. We're coming from a good place. We're coming from the idea that we want to take care of these men who are coming in to have a sweat tonight, to help heal themselves, cleanse themselves, all those beautiful things.
2: There are many ways to light a fire with matches or lighters. Caleb prefers to use flintstone and iron steel.
3: Downwards, and I'm going to strike pretty aggressive. There. Almost. There we go. As it starts to burn, I feed it more. Fire is a living being. That aspect of zakage, when that fire comes to life, we need to treat it like a child when they're born. You got to give them what they need when they're needing it.
2: It's hard to think of fire as anything but destructive, especially now, as wildfires continue to rage across many parts of Turtle Island. Thousands of hectares of land are left devastated. Tens of thousands of people displaced from their homes. Firefighters continue to battle the fires. Leaders and communities continue to welcome evacuees as they flee the flames. And we hold those affected in our hearts and thoughts. Fire is a powerful force, but fire can also be good. As one of the four elements, earth, air, water, and fire, it is a building block of our universe. Fire can restore ecosystems and prepare lands for planting. And it is central to many cultures, celebrations, and ceremonies around the world. Danse, Anine, Buju, hello and welcome. This is Unreserved. I'm Rosanna Deerchild. Amy Cardinal Christensen is bringing back the good fire her ancestors used to burn for its many benefits for the land and its people.
4: Indigenous people have had a long relationship with fire where we used fire to achieve things on the land that we wanted to achieve. And so that's what we would call a good fire.
2: Gracie Crafts studies the connection between fire and plants in Silk's territory. She says cultural and prescribed fires help support and rejuvenate plants and promote healthy ecosystems.
5: A lot of those culturally significant plants are either medicines, foods, or used for technology, meaning that they're used to either build housing or to help start fires or to use for clothing. So fire actually helps to maintain to ensure that they're all growing very well.
2: As a firekeeper, Caleb Musgrave plays an important role in ceremonies like the Sweat Lodge, a cleansing and healing space.
3: And so when we have ceremony, we have that fire. And that fire becomes a central focal point for our people to gather, to put offerings to their ancestors. That is what that fire's role is. And the firekeeper's role is to take care of that fire.
2: Today, we learn and unlearn about fire. It's wildfire season across Turtle Island, and from Jasper to Los Angeles, it's easy to see how bad fire can be. So what does it take for a fire to be good? Amy Cardinal Christensen is a Métis researcher with many years of experience in wildfire management.

0: Management. She's currently a senior fire advisor at the Indigenous Leadership Initiative, and she's the co-host of a podcast called Good Fire. Amy, welcome to Unreserved.
1: Thanks for having me here, Rosanna. Great to chat with you.
0: Well, thank you for being here. Well, I guess the first question would be, what is Good Fire?
1: Yeah, so, you know, I think that in Canada, what we've seen is these fires that are impacting us, impacting our forests. And Indigenous people have had a long relationship with fire, where we used fire to achieve things on the land that we wanted to achieve. And so that's what we would call a good fire, is a fire that we put on the land when we want to put it on, that achieves good things for us as nations.
0: Mm. Can you give an example of how good fire was used by Indigenous people?
1: Sure. So what we refer to it as now is Indigenous, like, cultural burning practices. And so basically, historically, I think Indigenous people, you know, would have seen the amazing role that our relative lightning plays with the forest, right? Where you see these, like, lightning cause fires, and then you see lots of positive effects afterwards. So, you know, you get nice berries growing in, you get a lot of fireweed and other things that we use for medicinal plants. It would clear the forest so that the next time there was a fire, there was less to burn and the fire wouldn't be as intense. And so there are literally across Canada hundreds of reasons why Indigenous people would use fire on the landscape. And so I think that that's the idea of good fire. And we can get into it, but, you know, when settlers came, they basically made that practice illegal.
0: They made many practices illegal.
1: Yeah.
0: But what about in particular in relation to the Métis, your Métis ancestors? How did they use fire as part of, you know, something like the buffalo hunt?
1: The buffalo hunt was really neat because of the relationship with fire. So historically, like on the prairies, Indigenous people would have gone in and burned areas to basically improve the habitat for buffalo. So the buffalo then would be attracted to those areas because there was lots of new healthy growth that they could come to. So Indigenous people also didn't have to chase the buffalo, you know, all around the prairie. They could literally kind of pull them towards them. And then some nations in the buffalo hunt used fire, you know, to drive the direction of buffalo and other things, and in the processing after the hunt. And one really cool thing I think that not many people know about is even after a hunt, like in the years after, people would return to that area and then burn the landscape again, because the land would turn black, but the bones of the buffalo that were left behind would be white on the landscape. So then they could go and harvest them and then use buffalo bones for needles and other instruments that they needed as well.
0: Amazing.
1: Yeah.
0: Gosh, our ancestors were smart, hey?
1: I know, and that's what frustrates me, because I, you know, now we're in this era where we're seeing really the bad fires, and I often just think, like, man, what would it be like if they would have listened to, like, our ancestors from the beginning? Like, how would Canada be different?
0: Hmm. You mentioned a little bit about how colonization affected those practices and, you know, ultimately banned those kinds of controls. Mm-hmm. How did colonization change how we burn?
1: Yeah, so, you know, when settlers first came to Canada, they brought with them their ideas of how forests should be managed, right? And a lot of that was based on, like, a European model of fire exclusion. And so when they came to Canada and they saw, you know, all the trees, what they were seeing was money signs, right? Like, that there was a lot of timber and that it was burning in fires unnecessarily. And so their idea, you know, was, and it does make sense, you know, to just stop the fires in the forest. But what they didn't realize was that our forests in Canada are fire dependent. They need fire to be healthy. When they eliminated those practices, they were then, you know, kind of making us so that what we're living in now, right, these unhealthy landscapes. And so the first, like, fire exclusion policies in Canada were actually, like, in the 1600s in Newfoundland. And then as settlers moved across Canada, they, you know, continued. And so that's why, like, in British Columbia, there's been a less, like, lengthy period of colonization. So there's many nations there that are still strong in their cultural fire practice compared to, like, out east, right, where the history of colonization has been much, much longer. And so the frustration is, you know, again, it was that discrediting Indigenous knowledge as being inferior to this European type of knowledge about the land.
0: And what is the long-term effect of that been, you know, the suppression and the outlawing of these practices?
1: When I first started working in this area, you know, I heard from elders all the time, we need to clean up the forest. And so what they were really talking about

0: But was because we didn't have these regular fires occurring on the landscape, that what happens then is your forests then tend to be older. They tend to have a lot more deadfall or dead vegetation in them. They tend to trend towards being like almost a monoculture type of forest. So, you know, lots of like the coniferous trees, the spruce and the pine and others that are really susceptible to very high severity crown fire. And so, you know, when Indigenous people were using fire on the landscape, like people always say to me, like, well, you couldn't have managed the land through fire as Indigenous people. Like, you know, the boreal forest is huge and there weren't enough of you. And it's like, well, we weren't managing like the entire forest, right? Like we were stewarding areas that were important to us, right? And then lightning, our relative, was also taking care of areas. And together, between having that great stewardship on the land combined, is it meant that the forests were much more of a mosaic. So they were different ages, types of species, and other things. So we wouldn't get those big high intensity fires we see now rolling across the landscape.
1: Mm. And of course, that is a good example of what a bad fire can do, destroy and rather than nurture. Are people surprised by your insistence that fire can be good?
0: You know, I think when I started in this 20 years ago, it was pretty unheard of in a way. Like there was prescribed burning that was being done by agencies, but even myself, like I would go to northern communities where I'm related to a lot of different folks. And when I first got up there, they would say like, oh no, we never burn up here, because, you know, there was that relationship with it being illegal. Like people were prosecuted and fined and jailed for burning. The second they would get to know me and know like I wasn't going to rat them out or whatever, then it all came out, right? That they were still burning on reserves and on Métis settlements where the authorities basically kind of couldn't see. So the practice to them was so important and vital to the land that they were still willing to risk, you know, it being illegal. They just felt like it was so important to continue to do.
1: In terms of wildfires, those out of control, high intensity fires that you spoke about, is good fire something that you can use to slow or stop those? And how would you do that?
0: Sure. Yep. So I think like one of the best examples I can think of is Jasper, you know, because lots of people have been there and they obviously had the terrible fire last year. And so when we go to the mountains a lot, you know, and now we go to these viewing platforms and we look out and we see these like solid green forests and we're like, wow, that is a natural, beautiful landscape. When really that's not a natural landscape at all. That's an unhealthy forest because it's a monotype. It's all the same species. It's all the same age, and it's very prone to disturbances, like not only fire, but then also from pests and diseases and other things. And so in Jasper, like we saw the big mountain pine beetle outbreak that went through that forest, right? And then the big fire last summer that unfortunately burned down part of the community, right? And so one of the first texts I got that next morning was from a relative there with a mountain Métis. And he was saying to me, like, you know, if they would have allowed us to continue to do our practices around the Jasper town site, this would never have happened. And the reason why is because you're maintaining a mosaic on the landscape. So like when we go and look at historical photos of Jasper National Park from like 100 years ago, you can see a lot of open meadows. You can see like a lot of deciduous like aspen, poplar, willow trees. You can see through to the forest floor. And now because we haven't had fire, the forest hasn't had anything kind of to reset it or to reintroduce those mosaics. And our elders often refer to that as like a hungry forest. Like I've heard them talk about that because you have to go like a really far way to get a bunch of different cultural resources. So, you know, there might be a lot of Labrador tea or something like that. But, you know, if you want other types of things, you have to go a far way. And so that's why Indigenous people burn around where we lived, right? Because you were introducing a whole bunch of diversity to that area.
1: You're listening to Unreserved on CBC Radio 1, Sirius XM, U.S. Public Radio, and Native Voice 1. I'm Rosanna Deerchild. My guest today is Indigenous fire stewardship expert, Amy Cardinal Christensen. She's been studying fire in Indigenous communities for 20 years, from destructive wildfires to good fires, cultural burns that bring people together and help heal the land.
0: I grew up in northern Alberta, and so there, you know, I would say that fire was a much more natural part of the landscape. Like, it wasn't until I moved south to go to university that I realized, like,

0: you know, having fire, having relatives as firefighters or people you knew, that that wasn't like a normal thing. And so I think that for me, that was something that I was like, okay, you know, I guess I have a different relationship with fire than a lot of people. And then I actually was trained as a volcanologist, which is another long side story. But when I came home, I really wanted to go back and work in fire and work with Métis communities. So I did my PhD with Peavine Métis Settlement. And when I was there, elders kept referring to cleaning up the land. They just said that over and over, like, the land is unhealthy, we need to clean it. And then started learning a lot about cultural practices, and then even practices that my own family was doing as trappers in the north, you know, that we hadn't, because of disconnection from cultural practice. So, and then just seeing the impact of recent fire seasons on communities, on people, on our cultural landscapes, when, you know, we know that there's a better way.
1: Mm. So you didn't grow up with the cultural, like, basis knowledge about fire and how to use it?
0: Is that, no.
1: How did you relearn it? How did you start relearning that?
0: Yeah, so that was when I went back up north to do my PhD. So I was probably about 25. My family was a Métis activist, but they were a lot focused on children's welfare. And because they had moved from the north to Edmonton, they were kind of disconnected from those landscape cultural practices, so we didn't learn them. But it was when I then went north and started meeting with relatives there at Peavine that then that was that cleaning the land, clear the land. And I just got so interested. And then, you know, started looking at basically anthropologists, you know, white anthropologists that had worked in the north, like Henry Lewis, who had documented Indigenous cultural fire practices in the 70s. And that was when I really got like, okay, well, this seems very common sense. Like, why are we not doing this? And I think for me too, like, fire is one part of the story, but I think even for cultural burners and stuff, it's about more than fire, right? It's about like confronting power and confronting structural racism and things, you know, that are placed on our communities. So like Indigenous people are the most impacted by wildfire in Canada. Like, we make up about 5% of the population, but about 42% of wildfire evacuation events impact us. Yet we're completely, almost across Canada, kept out of decision-making related to fire. And so that for me was like one of these big, like, well, why questions? Like, again, this seems like an easy solution. Why aren't we involved in these places?
1: Why aren't we involved in these places? Of course, we know with the context of the history that we weren't allowed to do these kinds of things. But if it's common knowledge or common sense, then why wouldn't mainstream want to pick up on that?
0: Yeah, so I think, you know, it has a lot to do with like the structural racism we have embedded in systems, right? And so Indigenous people basically were almost pushed out of wildland firefighting because of issues around racism and other things like that. And we have all these things now that we just accept as normal, but really we have to call out, I think, the racism that exists. And as well, there's power and funding that are tied to these things too, right? And nobody wants to give up power or their job or funding.
1: Yeah, absolutely. You advocate for, you know, Indigenous guardians to be given a bigger mm-hmm. role in wildfire management in Canada. How would these fire guardians manage fires in your view?
0: With Indigenous Leadership Initiative, the organization I work for now, they have done a great job in advocating for guardian programs across Canada. So I've gone from about, you know, 12 a few years ago to now there's over 200 across Canada. And it's been a wonderful success story. But the one thing that we see is the need for more involvement in fire, right? And so what we're advocating for is employment of Indigenous people by their nations year round in fire. So not only in this firefighting or response, but also like preparing for reducing the risk, doing cultural burning, doing firefighting, but then also recovery as well in communities, emergency management. And so what we see it as is a really cost effective way to address the fire problem in Canada. And we also see it as a really good partner for agencies. So many of the communities that are interested in fire guardian programs are in remote areas, you know, where agencies aren't often well represented. Like, we have some communities where, you know, it took agencies like 3 to 4 days to send help when there was a fire event near their community. And so we really see guardians as a very like good and natural partner for wildfire agencies.
1: Do you have

0: an example of a positive change you've seen, you know, through these guardians or a similar program?
1: Yeah, so actually currently right now, we actually don't have any fire guardian programs in Canada, which is a shame, like something that we're trying to work for all the time. So I think there's one group like with the Blood Tribe in southern Alberta where they're starting to establish the first fire guardian program. And I was just down there last week and they did their first cultural burn in the last 40 years in their on their reserve. And so that was really exciting for the community. I think a good example of the fire response is actually like the Fort Good Hope Guardians. And so that was where they were impacted by a fire last year. And again, they're quite a ways away from, you know, any help from an agency. And so with their local fire brigade and also their Indigenous guardians there who had taken firefighter training were able to respond very quickly to the fire that was impacting their community and evacuate their nation to like a local fish camp that the guardians had set up. And so by the time the agency folks arrived, they were already had actively responded to the fire. And they feel that if they would have had to wait, it would have been a much different outcome for the community.
0: Yeah, absolutely. That's amazing. Thank you for sharing that. Earlier, you had mentioned some of the, you know, culturally based teachings and knowledge that contain that is contained in fire. You mentioned strength and speaking truth to power. Mm-hmm. What does fire teach us as Indigenous people?
1: I think to me, fire is like a real gift from Creator, right? To restore and renew relationships. And that's why I was saying too, like, for me, the fire is one thing, like putting the fire on the land is great and it's important. But when I'm out doing cultural burns or using good fire, it's much more about like the community building, the relationships that are forming, like the pride that youth take in their culture and other things. And so, yeah, I think fire just has that natural like gathering force. You know, I think back to like I was working with Whiston First Nation, which is Bridge River First Nation in British Columbia. And I remember meeting with one of their elders there and he was just saying to me, like, the first time that they light the cultural fire on the landscape, he's like, I'm going to be there. He's like, even if I have to be like in a wheelchair, I will be there to watch the practice that was taken away from my grandfather return to the land. And like, I was just so emotional. Like it kind of broke my heart at that time, because at that time we were still quite a ways away from cultural burning. That was about 10 years ago, but they've burned and they've done it. And that elder was there like watching and celebrating. And I think even being with Blood Tribe, and I was just down in Cranbrook with Akam and Tanaha Nation, and you know, they were burning. And it's just like such a joy, I think, for people to bring that practice back. Like, again, the risk reduction from out of control fires is a great side benefit of putting good fire back on the landscape. But for me, it's just much more about that community revitalization, getting folks out on the land together and being proud of who we are.
0: Amy, thank you so much for sharing some of your knowledge with me.
1: Thanks, Rosanna.
0: Keep carrying that torch. Okay, that was the last one. That was the last one. Amy Cardinal Christensen is a senior fire advisor at the Indigenous Leadership Initiative. She's also the host of the Good Fire Podcast, which is all about how Indigenous people around the globe are using fire in a good way. Amy is Métis from Treaty 8 territory. This is Unreserved on CBC Radio 1, Sirius XM, U.S. Public Radio, and Native Voice 1. I'm Rosanna Deerchild. Fire can take on powerful roles throughout our lives and relationships. When singer-songwriter William Prince wrote The Spark, he was thinking about the transformative power of finding love. For him, a spark can light up a life and offer salvation from darkness. Here's William Prince with The Spark.

0: That's William Prince with The Spark. You're listening to Unreserved on CBC Radio 1, Sirius XM, U.S. Public Radio, and Native Voice 1. I'm Rosanna Deerchild. Let's check back in with Caleb Musgrave as he prepares for tonight's sweat. Caleb is a firekeeper, and the teachings he has been gifted remind us of the power of fire.
1: Because of all the roles fire has for us and what it does for us, whether it's clearing the land and cleaning the land and creating char and ash to take care of the plants and the fungi, or it's cooking my food that I got from that land, or it's helping me heat the home that I have on that land, or it's helping me dry my clothes that I got soaked when I was trying to get the food from that land and I fell through the ice, whatever it may be. It's taking care of me. That fire is always taking care of us. And that is the most important part to remember about fire, is that it is a very powerful living being that thinks, that breathes, that consumes, and it demands respect.
0: Caleb Musgrave is a firekeeper. We'll head back to Hiawatha First Nation later to hear more about the power of fire and its role in ceremony. But our next stop is Silk's territory in the Okanagan Valley of BC. Vaso Lake spreads out along the Okanagan River on the unceded territories of the Silks. The Silks were displaced from those lands when Canada introduced its reserve system. But generations before cared for the territory and benefited from its abundance of plants and animals. Today, that ancient knowledge is helping researchers better understand the relationship between plants and fire. And it's what brought Gracie Crafts to Vaso Lake to study how low-intensity fire can benefit an ecosystem. Gracie is Anishinaabek and a member of Wasoxing First Nation. Gracie, welcome to Unreserved.
2: Hi.
0: Hello. How would you describe Vaso Lake and the surrounding Silks territory?
2: It's a really dry landscape. It's really unique, as one of the most unique landscapes in Canada, actually. And in fact, there's cactus on it, which is actually a traditional plant. Lots of grasslands and various ponderosa pine and Douglas fir. And most of these plants have been there forever and have been caretaken by the Silk Nation and are very culturally significant.
0: Mm. What purpose does fire serve in Silk territory?
2: So fire serves many purposes. So it's used to help rejuvenate the culturally significant plants for ecosystem health. And a lot of those culturally significant plants are either medicines, foods, or used for technology, meaning that they're used to either build housing or to help start fires or to use for clothing. So fire actually helps to maintain to ensure that they're all growing very well. It also has been used to clear out landscapes for people to move into them. Those are just some of the things that they've used fire for.
0: And how do they use it? When you say they're using fire to clear the territory, how are they doing that?
2: So through cultural burning, which is one type of low intensity burning. So cultural burning, they're just setting little fires across the landscape and often using some of those plants that I just mentioned, specifically blue bunch wheatgrass, I know was used for fire starting. It's also really neat because there's slopes, so they also can use the slope and the waterfront to kind of guide where their fires are also burning.
0: Mm.

0: what is the difference between a prescribed fire and a cultural fire?
1: So cultural burning, the intention behind it is a lot different than prescribed burning. So it's by Indigenous people, only by Indigenous people. And often it's very community-based and involves intergenerations of people, so from elders to children, because it's low intensity, meaning that it should be very safe. And again, it's used as a part of ceremony as well as for benefits for a community. Whereas prescribed burning, the intentions are different. It's very much one key goal in mind, often for a science purpose or for preventing for big fires that we may see.
0: I see. And so a cultural burn would be more the ceremony attached to it, cultural knowledge, trying to rejuvenate specific areas of the territory and involve the whole community.
1: Yeah, exactly what you just said. And again, there can be very specific goals or there can be really general goals, but a lot of the time it is focused on culturally significant plants and culturally significant areas.
0: Why did you want to learn more about how fire can be used in this area culturally?
1: I guess it goes back to a lot of what fire research that's taking place is happening in British Columbia right now in Canada and in Alberta. And being from Ontario, I wanted to be somewhere where I would be able to learn as much as I could and try to learn as much as I could from other nations as well, in the most respectful way that I could. But my interest in fire started from when I was at Trent University in Ontario, and I was a firekeeper on campus. And those are just fires that we would have in a teepee just to create space for students on campus. And then through that, I learned just a ton about fire, and I wanted to explore a lot more about it.
0: It might surprise people to learn that you can go to a university and learn how to be a firekeeper. What was it that, I guess to use a terrible pun, sparked your interest in firekeeping?
1: I wanted to be connected to other students, and I wanted to create a sense of community, and I wanted to be outside. And in order to kind of get all those things, I was really led towards firekeeping. And there was also some really cool people that were doing it at the time. And I was just like, I really want to hang out with those people. They seem really awesome. That was part of it. I like to learn. I like to be connected to land. I grew up on Georgian Bay, and I've always been connected to land. Water is a big part of that. So I've always thought a lot about balance and the importance of balance, and fire and water are those balances. And I think that was also a big part of it as well.
0: Amazing. In terms of, you know, fire's relationship with plants, what species of plants have you been able to look at more closely in your research?
1: Yeah, so this really specific ones, so blue bunch wheatgrass, which I mentioned, and then arrowleaf balsam root, and then the trees that I also had mentioned earlier, ponderosa pine and Douglas fir. Those are some of the highlights. Oh, prickly pear cactus. There's 25 culturally significant plants that I've identified in my research, and there's probably way more. But within the specifics of my research, there was 25 identified. So those are kind of the top ones that I talk about. So I've classified them either as a food, medicine, or technology, as I've mentioned. And a lot of these plants aren't just one thing, meaning they're not just a medicine, they're not just a food. They often are used for many, many different things. As I think most Indigenous people with any plants we come across, that's very much the case across Canada.
0: And why did you want to, you know, identify and research those particular plants? Is it because of the region that they grow in, or their importance to the people, or both?
1: Yeah, both for sure. I knew coming into doing this research that I wanted to include as much culturally significant specific things as possible. So for me, plants was kind of the no-brainer because they're so connected to fire. So that was the main thing, was just I identified and looked at all of the plants. So there's 123 plants, and then figured out which ones were culturally significant and which ones were native, meaning that they're just growing there forever, but they're not as significant. And then the introduced ones. So what had been introduced to the area, I wanted to make sure that the culturally significant plants were highlighted based off of the history we knew about the place.
0: Mm. And what about berries? What has your research taught you about the connection between fire and berries?
1: So through just little bits of research, I know definitely in Ontario that blueberries and fire have a really big connection. So often in areas that you'll see have had history of burning, there's often more blueberries that are growing. And a good example of this was actually there's a fire about

0: 6 years ago, north of Parry Sound, where I grew up, and part of Henvey Inuit First Nation burnt, it was called Parry Sound 33. And I got to go back 6 years after this fire came through. It was not a low intensity fire, meaning that it was very destructive, but it managed to actually bring back a lot of the blueberries. And there's massive regrowth of blueberries in that area. You can very much tell that the blueberries have thrived after the fire, which is amazing.
1: Do you know why? What is the connection between a fire coming through a piece of land and then blueberries popping up?
0: It's likely to do to the soil health. So oftentimes fire can contribute to just creating the soil to be more healthy. So the blueberries then can grow better in those conditions because the soil is just better for them.
1: Cool. Who knew? I didn't know that. What's the most surprising species of plant that you're learning about?
0: I think the prickly pear cactus. Again, as I said, I wasn't expecting to see it. Like when you think of cactus, you're like, wow, desert, like very dry places. And this is a really dry place, but I just wasn't expecting it. And just learning that like it was really significant because they're really small. They're not like really big ones that you would usually think of when you think of a cactus. They're really small and they're kind of, yeah, I have a love-hate relationship with them.
1: Why? What's the love-hate here?
0: They're really prickly. They get in your shoes because they're really short, so they are around your ankles. So sometimes you don't mean to step in them because you're trying to be mindful of everywhere that you're stepping, but they just pop up. And I have sat on one.
1: Oh.
0: I'll be honest. That was not a great day, but they also have really beautiful flowers.
1: Thank you for sharing that. You've talked about your passion for fire and, you know, the effect it has across the land. But when did your interest in fire keeping turn into a passion for how it affects the land and growth of plants and berries?
0: So I was in the Indigenous Environmental Science program at Trent University. And through their program, you kind of got to choose what projects or what topics you were interested in that impact Indigenous people through environmental impacts. So because I was fire keeping, I was really interested in fire and was thinking a lot more about its impact for all sorts of different people. And that's kind of what started a lot of it, was just that I was able to explore it because I had the flexibility within my schoolwork to explore it. And then at the time as well, right before the pandemic, Australia had really massive fires. And I think that was in 2019. And I remember reading a bunch of articles about it, and a lot of information was coming out about Indigenous knowledge through fire and Indigenous fire stewardship, and especially in Australia, which we also know has a really rich history of cultural burning as well, in the same way that North America or Turtle Island does. So that definitely started that passion of wanting to learn more about my own home area in Georgian Bay, as well as just like across Canada, and just how flexible my schoolwork was that allowed that to spark, as you said.
1: And as, you know, you started your research journey on the wetlands around Georgian Bay, and then moved to Oaken Valley research. How did those differ in terms of study?
0: Very different. We have a lot of reptiles, as I've mentioned, so turtles and snakes. There's not really a lot of that out in BC. And again, as I mentioned, very dry. So the ecosystem that I'm working in is very dry. There's definitely parts of BC that have wetlands, but like anywhere that's a big province, there's going to be lots of different ecosystems you'll see. So yeah, wetlands, lots of bugs, very wet, lots of reptiles, way more berries, which for Anishinaabe is really, really cool. Lots more berries, different trees. Whereas, yeah, Okanagan, way less bugs, which I've been loving. And yeah, much drier.
1: Are there similarities in terms of how, you know, people in those very different terrains use fire culturally in terms of their land?
0: For sure, yeah. So a lot of the goals are the same, that it's a community-based fire and that it's for ecosystem health. A lot of it's the same in terms of that they're trying to use fire to rejuvenate certain species. There's definitely some differences about how they're going to use the fire because the landscapes are so different. And wetlands actually often do help to kind of control where that fire can be lit in like some very useful ways. But wetlands are also another

0: another challenge in itself, because if they're really dry in themselves, they can also become a hazard. So very much similar, but they're just looking with different plants in different landscapes. So mm-hmm. you need specific place-based knowledge to know how to light them and what's going to be the safest way to do it and how that's going to help those specific plants.
1: Mm-hmm. You know, fire for many indigenous nations is very important, and we often talk about sacred fires and ceremonial fires, and now we're talking about cultural fires. You know, in the big picture, what have you learned about indigenous knowledge and fire and what we can learn from it?
0: It's interesting because every nation seems to have their own teachings and stories about it, and a lot of them are very similar. My mom is a language teacher. I don't know Anishinaabe Mohwin as well, but a big thing for people when they're learning a language is breaking down the words to kind of help them understand it. So our word for it is Shkode. Well, different dialects can say different things, but ours is Shkode. And Ode, that part of it means your heart, so your physical heart in your body. So I think it's just so interesting that the word Ode is in that word Shkode, meaning that we need our hearts to live and to survive. And just like the land, we need fire to be a part of that landscape to help it be healthy and for it to survive. So that's something that I've learned along the way that I think about a lot. There's other words too in different languages that connect to either storytelling and talking about embers in storytelling, and how those embers, when you hear a story, the embers from the fire, you kind of carry with you like you carry that story. So embers represent that. Language is so important within all of this as well.
1: Yeah, absolutely. And as more research and advocacy for indigenous land stewardship is, you know, being done, have you noticed, you know, a change in the response to indigenous cultural burning practices from non-indigenous groups or communities?
0: Yeah, I would say so. I'm a part of a lab at UBC, so there's a lot of people doing different work, and a lot of them are doing different work with different nations. And a lot of them are non-Indigenous people that have collaborated very, very closely with these nations to basically just try to set them up so that they can do their own burning or that they can do their own research, and now are just there as supporters but have taken a step back. So there's a big shift in that, where you're coming in not just to gain for yourself personally for your own degree and research, but to make sure you're benefiting the community and helping them even beyond your time as a researcher there, to ensure that they can continue to do what they needed to do, and you can support them if that's what they would like. Back home in Parry Sound, Wisoxing area, there's non-Indigenous teachers that are really supportive of a lot of Indigenous students to allow us to be able to have ceremonial fires within our public school system. And so I think those hardcore allies are really important.
1: And finally, what do you hope to see, you know, in the future in terms of fire ecology as it relates to Indigenous knowledge and your research?
0: So there are some barriers, and a lot of it has to do with funding and capacity of communities as well. So I'm just hopeful that some communities will be able to either get the funding they need or build more capacity to be able to burn again. And I'm hopeful that more non-Indigenous agencies or government will be able to help support and include more Indigenous knowledge in burning. It is a bigger positive shift for sure. But yeah, we all need to work towards breaking down a lot of those barriers that are still in place. And I think that's the main thing, working towards breaking down some of those barriers that I don't think a lot of people still realize are still there.
1: Mm-hmm. Gracie, thank you so much for your time today.
0: Yeah, mi gwech.
1: Gracie Crafts is a Master's of Science student in forestry at the University of British Columbia in Vancouver. She is Anishinaabek and a member of Wisoxing First Nation. This is Unreserved on CBC Radio 1, Sirius XM, U.S. Public Radio, and Native Voice 1. I'm Rosanna Deerchild. Today, we're learning and unlearning about our relationship to fire. As we're seeing across Turtle Island, it can have devastating effects, but it can also be a force for good. Pimadashkadeyang is Anishinaabe Mohwin. It means where the grasses are burned by the wind. It's also known as Hiawatha First Nation and is on the north shore of Rice Lake in southern Ontario. Caleb Musgrave is a firekeeper in the community. He's been keeping traditional and ceremonial fires for 24 years.

0: Caleb has taken care of fires during the community powwow, for full moon ceremonies, and the four-day sacred fires after a community member has passed away. And once or twice a month, he fire keeps for sweat lodge ceremonies. Our producer, Rhiannon Johnson, went to see how Caleb prepares for a sweat lodge ceremony and learned more about the role of a fire keeper and the cultural significance of fire in ceremony.
1: Fire is life, fire is survival. If water is life, fire is survival. And so when we have ceremony, whether it's a full moon ceremony for our women, or 4 days for the grieving of a lost one, or any kind of ceremony that we're having or time of sacredness, we have that fire. And that fire becomes a central focal point for our people to gather, to put offerings to their ancestors or offerings to those spirits that take care of us, those Minidwak. That is what that fire's role is, and the firekeeper's role is to take care of that fire. That's all my job is. I'm just supposed to take care of the fire. So I've been prepping for the day. We got the fire going. We got the grandfathers in there, and then around 5:30, we're going to go in, and we're going to have a sweat. We're going to have a madodo sawan, hold a sweat inside that lodge sitting behind me. It's often referred to as the womb of our mother, because it's just like that pregnant belly. And you crawl in, and when you come out, you're crawling out like that baby again, and you're coming out with that water and that heat and that steam of life. Women are the water carriers, men are the fire keepers traditionally. And often people think of fire and water, and they think that that is two butting heads that don't mix. But when you include that grandfather, that's that that asin, that stone, and you put that stone into the fire, and you heat that stone up, and you pour that water on that grandfather, fire and water create life. They create the steam, and that steam is the creation of the universe. There's steam all through life. You look at the hot springs, you look at the wildfires, you look at the fog and the clouds. That's all steam. That's all life. And so we're literally recreating creation when we're inside of that lodge. So these grandfathers were taught... We're taught that these are one of the oldest beings on our planet. Through the four stages of life, there was the stones that created the sand and the gravel and eventually the dirt and the clay that supported the next level of life, which was the plants, which then supported the next level of life, which is the animals, which supports the next level of life, which is the human beings. And so these stones, these grandfathers, as we describe them, have been waiting for eons, literally eons, for this one opportunity to help and take care of those human beings. And so some of those stones were used to make stone tools like chert and quartz. Some of them, like this granite, were waiting to become the grandfathers of a Dodosawan, a sweat lodge. And so their role has been to do that one time. Some teachings say you can use grandfathers multiple times. My teachings say once, and then they've supported that life like they were supposed to. And we are to then put them back on the land and let them rest because they've done their job that they've been waiting sometimes billions of years to do. This is a living being, even though it doesn't look living to us. And then when they pour that water on them, man, are they alive. You hear them talk. You hear them make those noises and even sometimes move under that steam. And that's because they're giving themselves in that moment. They're doing what they've been waiting to do for eons. For the sweats that we usually conduct here, we heat them for about 2 to 3 hours. I've been in sweats where you heat them from sunrise till sunset, depending on what that sweat is for. You have healing sweats, you have teaching sweats, you have community sweats, you have monthly sweats. There's all types of sweats. And so each of them require a certain number of grandfathers. So you build a platform of wood to rest those grandfathers on top of, build the fire over them, light that fire, and then just keep covering them with more wood so that you never see the grandfather, so that they can stay hot. One of my teachers said when I was growing up that you're building a home for those grandfathers, and those grandfathers don't want a draft. So you got to keep them insulated and warm in their house. You got to keep building the walls back up as the walls burn down. And so I was around sacred fire since I was really young. But the first one that I fire kept for was when my grandfather passed, when my father's father passed away in 2001. And so when he passed, we were traveling back from Saugeen, where we lived, to come here and be with the family for the funeral. And as we were driving, the decision was made to do a sacred fire for my grandfather. And

0: I've heard of other ones being in the community before then, but that was the first one that was like out and public and out in the front yard and not hidden away. And so that gave me, and it was like trial by fire in a lot of ways, because it was like a downpour the entire time. The minute that fire was lit, it never stopped raining until after the funeral was done. And we were out in the elements, not knowing what we were doing. My father knew a little bit about it. My uncle knew a little bit about it. My auntie knew a little bit about it. And so they were giving us advice while they were grieving the loss of their dad. And there's me and my cousins just trucking through, trying to keep that fire going no matter what, and try and learning what those protocols were and learning what the rules around the fire were, and learning the teachings that we need to learn. And it was kind of like sink or swim. And it was very formative for me, because now I had a connection that I could easily participate and help with. Like, it was something that I could do. I liked it. I enjoyed it. And so I wanted to do that more often. And sure enough, sadly, that year there was four or five people who passed away in Saugeen, and my dad, being an officer in Saugeen, would bring me out and ask me to fire keep and ask me to help out there. And then I met the elders who were from Saugeen that led ceremonies and were looking for fire keepers. And it all started from that. It was that one week in late September 2001, shivering less than 100 meters from where we're sitting right now, watching that fire from my granddad. There's one teaching I heard is like zikage, is that moment where the coals burst to flame when you're starting a fire. When you're putting that tinder into the kindling bundle and letting that wind come to it, when it bursts to flames, one way of describing that is zikage. That has also been used in some communities to describe childbirth. Like when that child comes into life and starts screaming, they've come into life. Zikage. And I think that's really a beautiful like analogy of what fire is to us. That it is life, that it is the creation of life, it is the continuance of life. As that fire is first born, it's a very tiny, frail ember. And that fire grows, and as we feed it and we take care of it, it grows into a little flame that can just barely wave at you. And as it grows and you take care of it, it can get stronger and hold on to itself and stand up and take care of itself for a while. And once that fire is fully established and mature, I can walk away for an hour. If I have, not walk away, I want to be nearby, I keep an eye on it, but I can let it do its thing for an hour or so, and it can take care of itself. And it's like that teaching of raising a child from birth, from conception to birth, to infancy, to childhood, to adolescence, to adulthood. We can be there as the parent of that child, or the parent of that fire, the fire keeper, and watch that fire come into life and do its thing. And when that fire is done doing its thing, when that human being is done doing their thing, they grow old, they grow gray, just like the ash of that fire. And when it's time for that fire to go out, a sacred fire, we don't suppress it. I don't take a water and dump it on the fire. We let it go to rest. We feed it those medicines, we give it time, and we give it even more attention as it burns down to just ash, and we let it go to rest. And it's a beautiful way to look at life, from conception to death, and the carrying on after death. And then what do we do when we die? We hold that fire. And that fire comes into life, carries that energy and carries that space and holds that space for us for those 4 days. And then it too dies and goes on to its existence in the next life.
1: Caleb Musgrave is an Anishinaabe firekeeper in Hiawatha First Nation. That's all our time on Radio Indigenous. This episode was produced by Kim Kasher, Rhiannon Johnson, Elena Hudgens-Lyle, Caitlin King, and Amanda Gear. 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You can also find and follow us wherever you get your podcasts. I'm your favorite cousin, Rosanna Deerchild, coming at you from Winnipeg in Treaty 1 territory. Kina Naskamit Nawal. Ego say.
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3: I am an actor, fresh out of theater school with big dreams and an even bigger drug habit. But things are pretty good. That is until my best friend is set up on a date with David Lee Roth. Yeah, from Van Halen.

0: What do you think the Gordie Howe Bridge lessons are for Canada when it comes to dealing with Trump?
1: So, Ian, I think the bigger question that I would step back and take a look at is, are we defining the win or the loss based upon what the, at this point in time, we don't know what the future is going to hold. And so even if the rationale was that his donor was the one pushing back, well, that bridge is going to actually charge less because there's also a clause in there that the rates can't be increased without everybody's approval. And so if the monopoly is broken, there's a more people going down the bridge, we don't know what the revenue is going to look like. So assuming that Trump's term is going to end in 2 years and 3 months or so, or 4 months, that we go back to being good neighbors with the Americans, traffic continues across that bridge, there's a huge upside. And so one of the problems for us as human beings is we cannot predict the future. And so we measure on today. And I think I would look at this from a negotiation standpoint, that they got the bridge open, it didn't stop. And just like this deal changed, it can change again when Trump is out of power.
0: Something good to consider with all of these tariff negotiations. Shea Dubé, assistant professor at the Smith School of Business at Queen's University. Thank you.
1: You're welcome.
0: In a few minutes, we're going to go to our second hour topic, federal workers being asked to work more days in the office starting this month. Are return to office mandates good or bad for morale? How do you feel about them, whether you're a manager of a business or an employee? You can call us now on that topic, 888-416-8333. Our text number on Cross Country Checkup is 226-758-8924. And you can always reach us by going to cbc.ca/aircheck. Okay, on the Trump tariffs, though, Roger Paltiel in Victoria. How do you pronounce your last name, Roger?
2: No, you did very well, Paltiel.
0: All right. So you're in the steel industry. What do you think Ottawa should do to respond to the Trump tariffs?
2: Well, it's multifaceted, and I agree with your last caller that a lot of this is going to come down to psychology with Trump and what's going to gratify his ego. And things like alcohol, I think, are a small factor in the economic thing. So I think we can, you know, we all need to stand strong and not buy the American liquor and use it as a token in the bargaining. You know, if we can get soft, if we can get lumber and they can have alcohol, well, I'm sure we'll win by billions. So again, you need like a team of psychologists. Obviously, I'm sure they do AI psychology and figuring out how to get it. But I think one, you know, we got to look at the cards we've got, as Trump would say, and keep the cards close to our chest for now. But there's a lot of things that we're not looking at. I think that Google, Amazon, a lot of these big companies are taking more money from our economy than any other factor. We need to figure out how to tax and control these guys or get rid of them and put a company in that will. And I'm sure once we start talking about that, that'll really shake them in their booties, because Google and Amazon are taking more from our economy. They take from all the small businesses. They don't contribute with jobs. They don't contribute with investing in our communities. And I think we need to sit back and look at the bigger picture and what are all the and all of our all the cards we have, whether it's potash, steel, aluminum, lumber, fuel, and how those can work. But obviously, by restricting those, it hurts us in the long run as well. So. It's a complicated, thank God we got Carney, and because I think that at least he's the best suited for negotiating with Trump, and it's a multifaceted, and I guess they got to consider who are the people that Trump listens to and what are his motivators, and yeah, it's a complicated mess, but I guess we can all do what we can. Like, I know when I go shopping, I'm very avid about ensuring that all my purchases are not American. And I'm disappointed with a lot of the grocery stores like Sobeys that sometimes you go in there and you only source like American garlic or something. Like, come on. I know that Canada had a glut year last year of garlic. Why aren't I not seeing Canadian garlic? I think we need to get in there and ensure that our Canadian companies are buying Canadian and not just going for the lowest dollar.
0: Yeah. Thanks for the call, Roger.
2: Okay, thanks.
0: Let's go from the west coast of Canada to the east coast. Lynn Thomas is in Murray Corner, New Brunswick. Hi, Lynn.
3: Hi, how are you doing?
0: Good. So your children, I see, are entrepreneurs, and you're worried for them. Tell us why.
3: Well, I'm worried

0: So there is really this this balance to find, which is to give people the flexibility to organize their days, but also to maintain productivity or to increase productivity and strengthen culture.
1: I've said this before when we've talked about this topic. I remember watching my wife, who is retired now, but she was a lawyer and worked at a law firm, when she was at the, you know, during the office lockdowns. She just worked and worked and worked from home. You know, one call ended, another call began, you know, and there was no slacking off. But, and this may be an unpopular topic to broach, I feel like working from home does allow some people to slack off. Well, what do you say if a manager were to say to you as a workplace expert, I can't tell if my work from home employees are actually doing much?
0: So I had a CEO ask me the exact same question during the pandemic. And what I answered is, if you don't know if your employees are working, you have a bigger problem than work from home. You know, I think the issue here is a bad proxy in terms of performance measurement. If you need people, so that's the first thing I want to say. If you need people to be sitting at a desk so you can be sure they're working, well, first of all, time theft happens in the office as well. It's not limited to work from home. So people do all sorts of theatrics in the office to look busy, such as, you know, running in the hallways, bringing different files to different places. even when it's not useful, typing really loudly so that the boss can hear it. So I think it's really important to not idealize work in the office as being the pinnacle of productivity. It never was and never will be.
1: And so what, and you touched on it, but I want to ask you a little bit more about this. Not a lot of time has passed since we were in the middle of those lockdowns. So I don't know if the academic world has had enough time to study it properly, but I heard so many people marvel about not having to commute for an hour, let's say, in the morning and at the end of the day, to be able to go for a walk during the day, around, you know, where their house was. There are just a lot of things about working from home that some people, not everybody, but some people embraced. And you'd think that might improve quality of life and maybe the quality of the work. Has the academic research had a chance to look at that?
0: Yes. And in fact, you know, I did my PhD 15 years ago and all of that already was determined. And in fact, telework or remote work was conceptualized initially as telecommuting. It was a way to reduce the commuting times and have a lighter infrastructure in California. That was the initial idea. I think, you know, if you really try to understand the broader concept of why it's typically favored by a lot of people, not everybody, but a lot of people who have families. If you look at 50 years ago, we were already working 40 hours a week, 9 to 5. But 50 years ago, most Canadian families only needed one stream of income. So that meant one parent was working and the other one was staying at home taking care of the family. Things have completely flipped today, where now what you see is most families need two sources of income. Both parents work full time, which means that a lot of family responsibilities have been outsourced to the system. And Matt was talking earlier about childcare and having help for this. This creates a lot of stress for parents. It's very difficult to manage all of the competing responsibilities. And I think there is a reason why so many people today are stressed and anxious. It's very difficult. The other thing is, if you look at the natality rate in Canada, I mean, it's been declining and it seems like it continues to decline because having a child is expensive, but it's also very time consuming. All during that period of 50 years, real salaries, meaning adjusted for inflation, have not increased. So I think, you know, what you see today is employees are basically saying, look, if you're not going to pay me more, then at least let me be flexible on the hours and the location.
1: Jan Raitt is an associate professor of organizational behavior at McGill University, and you are going to be with us for the remainder of this portion of the show. Looking forward to hearing from you who are listening, 888-416-8333, especially if you're with the federal government and you've seen this mandate go back to 4 days a week in the office just this month. What's that mean? What does that mean for you?

0: I actually am 6 minutes drive from my office. And oh, nice. So, yeah, I could be there, but our office won't be open. We have about 700 people here in Halifax, and it's going to be a while before we can sort the logistics on that. And when we go back, we're talking about going back for a reason, as some of your guests have mentioned. We'll go back for a class, or we'll go back for a meeting or some important reason for us to be together, as opposed to just that's where my cubicle is.
1: April 4th, 2021, those were cross-country checkup callers responding to the question, will you work from home or is it back to the office? What does the future of work look like for you? And that's it for this week. Thanks to everyone who called today. If you missed part of the show, you can listen to Checkup by streaming it on the CBC Listen app or find and follow the Checkup podcast on your favorite podcast app. Coming up on CBC Radio, firefighters continue to battle out-of-control wildfires in southeastern British Columbia. More communities evacuated or under expanded evacuation alerts. Your World Tonight will have the latest on that story. If you'd like to share comments on what you heard today or appear on a future show, you can go to cbc.ca/aircheck. Thanks to everyone who helped this week. Our phone screeners were Valeria Kolsova, Bisma Mogul, and Rimshaw Nasir. Our TV team is Ryan Coccomelio, Frankie Fiorini, Frankie Fiorini, Garth Gottfried, Eric Briel, and Richard Grundy. Technical production and editing from Shirley Gow and Matthias Wilson. Our production assistant is Chuck Molgat. Cross Country Checkup was produced this week by Steve Howard and Abby Plenner, and the senior producer of the program is Richard Goddard. I'm Ian Hanna-Mansing in Vancouver. I hope you can join me tonight on The National. We'll have all the major stories of the day. Obviously, those fires in British Columbia that I talked about when I was mentioning the radio newscast, also the terrible events at the Pride Parade in Germany. We'll have the latest on that. And on the Sunday interview, my conversation with Jacob Tierney from Letterkenny to Heated Rivalry. We'll chat about creating Canadian TV that travels. And particularly, it's interesting to hear the stories behind the creation and the popularity of Heated Rivalry. And I'll be back on Cross Country Checkup next Sunday here on CBC Radio and CBC News Network.
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5: Sam Corbett is a drummer in one of the biggest rock bands in Canada. So why did he leave the Sheepdogs to be a stay-at-home dad? And meet the American family that chose to make Canada home, and how an Edmonton hockey rink helped them decide. Saying goodbye on Now or Never, after the news.
6: From CBC News, The World This Hour, I'm Kaz Bovin. The BC Wildfire Service says it's expecting out-of-control wildfires near the village of Clinton will continue growing despite slightly cooler temperatures. And now those fires have merged. Fire Information Officer Shaley Stern says the Pear Lake and 59 Creek Wildfire Complex has closed off part of Highway 97, a major route.
7: With the prevailing drought conditions, we are still anticipating to see quite elevated behavior on these incidents throughout the day, especially where the cloud cover starts to dissipate and that solar radiation can get down to the forest fuels. So we're still anticipating growth on these incidents, and we are already seeing elevated fire behavior.
6: The entire village of Clinton, northwest of Kamloops, was placed under evacuation orders on Friday, and that's expanded to a number of properties in the surrounding area. Officials in Clinton said yesterday that

0: One person was killed there. 29 others were injured, some seriously. Prime Minister Mark Carney has announced three more by-elections to be held later this summer. They're in the ridings of Beaches, East York in Toronto, Chicoutimi-Lefjord in Quebec, and North Vancouver-Capilano in BC. The Liberals currently hold 172 seats in the House of Commons, giving them a narrow majority. The by-elections are set for August 31st. A new Heritage Minute is bringing the story of a Canadian soldier who served in Afghanistan to life. Historica Canada spent 2 days filming at CFB Wainwright in Alberta, recreating Captain Jonathan Snyder's heroic efforts during a Taliban ambush in 2008. Jessica Campbell has that story.
1: Flat dusty terrain, a lone brick building, and simulated explosions can be seen at CFB Wainwright. Part of the military base has been transformed into Afghanistan, where actors are recreating the ambush that became one of the defining moments of Snyder's military service. Anthony Wilson Smith is the Historica Canada president and CEO. He says he wanted to tell the story of those who served in Afghanistan.
2: What we tell here is this story again of, you know, somebody who put himself deliberately in harm's way and then saved through his coolness under fire, saved anywhere from 90 to 100 lives.
3: Okay, here we go. And 3, 2, 1. Action!
1: Marshall Williams is the actor playing Snyder. He says it feels special to be able to share an important part of Canadian history.
4: It's a good story about someone that was real, and they did something great.
1: The Heritage Minute will be released shortly before Remembrance Day. Jessica Campbell, CBC News, CFB Wainwright.
0: It's day three at the Commonwealth Games in Glasgow, and Canada's home team is breaking records.
5: The end over five in the black hat for the two Aussies having a go. Is Temple going to get the touch? It's going to be right on the last stroke. He's got the touch. Oh, my goodness me. Josh Liendo wins it by 1/100th of a second.
0: Swimmer Josh Liendo won gold in the men's 100-meter butterfly final with an unprecedented time in the Commonwealth event of 50.42 seconds. The five-time World Championship medalist was just 0.01 seconds ahead of Australia's Ben Armbruster. Some of the other wins for Team Canada so far include swimmer Kylie Moss winning silver in the women's 100-meter breaststroke and Felix Dulcy taking silver in the men's gymnastics all-around final. That is your World This Hour. For CBC News, I'm Kaz Bovin.
6: And now a quick look at your long-range weather forecast for Winnipeg and the Red River Valley. The heat warning continues. Once we're past our forecast high of 30 degrees, we're seeing another chance of showers heading into the evening. Hazy as well, a low of 19 overnight tonight, then a mix of sun and cloud tomorrow with haze, and a high of 29 on Monday. Still muggy tomorrow. Clear skies Monday night, a low of 18. Sunshine Tuesday, a high of 31. Clear skies Tuesday night, a low of 20. And then sunshine expected Wednesday with a high of 32. 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
7: Today, we're revisiting a past episode of Now or Never.
8: This is Now or Never. I'm Trevor Dineen. And if you live in Toronto, chances are you know about or have had a drink at the Imperial Pub. Now, it's not a fancy place. You're not going to find anyone Instagramming their cocktails there. But it's been standing at the corner of Yonge and Dundas since 1944.
7: How long have you been coming here?
9: We used to come for lunch every week after our class.
10: Yeah. I didn't say every day.
9: So, you know, and then we used to come quite a long time ago when we were younger. My husband said he hasn't been here since the 80s.
11: These two girls are a bit more of bruisers than I am, so they come more frequently.
9: It's my friend's birthday today, and so we came to celebrate here. Because we wanted to come one more time. You know, it's a special room. There aren't that many places like this anymore.
8: Walking in, it's like being in a rec room straight from the 1970s. All brown carpet, wooden chairs, and grainy yellow lighting. There's a pool table and a dusty bookshelf in the corner, and you get free popcorn while you drink. But in just a few days, the Imperial Pub will be closing its doors for good after 81 years in business.
7: How did you feel when you heard it was closing?
12: I was quite sad. Like, it feels like it removes a big landmark for, like, students of the university. Like, just that I was like, oh, where are we going to go now? Like, it's just been such a place where, like, oh, we want to just keep talking after a class or anything. You go to the Imperial.
13: I kind of feel like I found my people and we found our place. And now our place is going. And it's sad.
8: This pub has been in the same family for five generations.

0: Fred Newman, the patriarch. He's just over there now, holding court at a beat-up bar table. He was just a baby when his dad opened this place during World War II.
1: Fred, you're sitting here with a small crew. How often over the years has this been the scene?
2: These two and I have been having lunch for 30 years. Did you say 40 years? I don't know, 40 years maybe?
3: 40 years.
4: I went to public school with him. That's how long I've known.
5: My wife laughs because it's a Friday lunch, but then sometimes we move it to Thursday and I'm telling her, I'm going for Friday lunch. She says, but it's Thursday. It's like, it's still Friday lunch.
2: They're just traditions, but the pub itself is being a tradition for a lot of people. And it's nice. Everyone had their own homes, but we met here for major events, weddings, bar mitzvahs, birthdays. I mean, we met here when family events took place. And it was lovely to have this as a center point.
0: But after more than eight decades, the Imperial Pub will soon be torn down to make way for a redevelopment project. For Ricky Newman, Fred's son and the bar manager, it still doesn't feel real.
6: I grew up here, my dad grew up here, my young children are growing up here and are old enough to, that they'll have really fond memories. It's the end of a very long, wonderful story for our family.
1: Tell me a memory you have here.
6: My daughter's fifth birthday party, less than a month ago, has to be up there. We had a bouncy castle on the patio and a magician. Yeah.
1: Get you a pub that can do both, adults and kids' parties. How long were you thinking about the potential end of the Imperial?
6: We've always been fighting for our life like everybody else in this business. And so it's always been a possibility that we wouldn't, you know, continue. Especially the last five, I mean, since the pandemic, just it feels like such a win to be here. We've sort of become Toronto's neighborhood pub.
1: This might be my last time in the Imperial. Is there a drink that you think would be fitting to do one last time? What's a fitting final thing?
6: Yeah, maybe give the jukebox a spin. Yeah.
1: Okay, I'm going to do it. Ooh, after you're gone? That's fitting. If you had to give a toast to the Imperial, what would it be?
7: Thanks for being such an iconic local spot, I guess. It feels like there's not many of them these days, so it's really sad to see it go.
8: It was short, but it was sweet. Rest in peace, baby.
0: I'll second that. Cheers to everyone who has ever worked, drank, or just hung out there. Last call at the Imperial Pub is this Saturday, November 15th. The reality of life is that at some point or another, it's time to say goodbye. Is it easy? Sometimes. Can it break your heart? You betcha. But you know what they say. Every ending is the start of something new. But is that really true? Today on Now or Never, we're going to find out what really happens after you walk away. The drummer for the Sheepdogs, Sam Corbett, tells us why he walked away from one of the biggest rock bands in Canada to be a stay-at-home dad.
9: And, you know, having two kids is becoming more difficult for my wife as well. You know, they'd have these crazy milestones all the time, and I felt like I was missing out on it. So being on tour was really, really, really hard for me. It was just very upsetting for me. And so that's kind of when I started thinking about maybe I want to make a change.
0: And a family who say it is no longer safe to live in America tell us why they're pulling up stakes to move to Canada.
10: And they said, where are you from and what brings you to Edmonton? I said, well, we're from New Jersey and we're here because we're moving to Edmonton as a family. And it was quiet for a second. And then everyone in the room started to applaud. And I remember feeling like be in a room with your husband, your best friend, your son who loves hockey, to feel that kind of national arms around you It felt right.
0: And how do you know when it's time to say goodbye to your marriage? I sit down with an ex-couple who don't hold anything back about why they got divorced. And miraculously, how they managed to stay friends afterwards.
3: We really tried to make this work. We didn't just, like, throw in the towel at the first sign of conflict.
8: He just couldn't understand what I was going through. And so that led to a lot of disagreements. And, yeah, just it got really bad.
0: I'm Trevor Dineen, and this is Now or Never.

0: I want to start by introducing you to 10-year-old Gabe, who is in the middle of feeling all of the feelings as he tries to figure out how to say goodbye to the only place he's ever called home.
1: I was wondering if you could talk a little bit more about what it feels like to be moving to Canada.
2: It feels good. Like, I know it's going to be a great place when we live there. I will miss home, but it's going to be great.
1: So how does it feel waiting for the phone call that says it's our time to move to Canada? How does the wait feel for you?
2: It gives me more time to spend at home, and that's what I like.
1: How do you think you're going to feel when the phone rings and it's our time to move?
2: Excited, but also sad that we're moving away from our original home.
0: Gabe's home is in New Jersey, but recently his two dads, Anthony and Dominic Spezzato, decided they had no choice but to leave the United States, the country all three were born and raised in. Ever since Donald Trump was elected back to the Oval Office 1 year ago, Anthony and Dominic have felt increasingly uneasy about life in America, especially as a married gay couple with a 10-year-old son.
1: We have some friends who live in Canada, who live in Edmonton specifically, and we just had a conversation with them and said, hey, we're thinking of doing this thing. We've made a decision that we're going to move. What do you think? And they said, well, we think you should come to Edmonton because you'll have friends here and, you know, we love your son and he's got a dog here to play with and it'll just be great. And of course, you can come to Oilers games with us. So started packing our things and put our house up for sale and sold all of our belongings and got rid of everything except, I mean, clothing. And
3: we need like 10 to 12 crates, like
1: Rubbermaid
3: containers of stuff that feels too valuable and sentimental.
1: A kindergarten drawing that Gabe did of, you know, him and his two dads playing in the backyard. It's stuff that to anybody else is, you know, it's construction paper and scribbles, but it's the story of who we are.
0: Anthony, Dominic, and Gabe are now living at Dominic's parents' house in New Jersey, their entire life packed into boxes, waiting anxiously by the phone to see if Canada Immigration accepts their application to permanently move across the border.
4: What was the final straw for you that ultimately led to the decision that we need to leave the United States?
3: We were at dinner in February.
5: Yeah.
3: And then just even seeing in that first month, the differences between the 45th, right, and the 47th presidential term.
1: There weren't guardrails this time.
3: Right. We were afraid, right? But also like intellectually concerned about those guardrails being taken off.
1: You know, you want to do everything in your power to keep your kids safe and to make sure that your son knows or your daughter knows that he or she can grow up to be whoever the best version of themselves may be. Last year, when the election happened, it also coincided with bullying that was happening to our son at school. You know, he was in third grade and kids were telling him that because he had two dads, he shouldn't have been born. And you work so hard to get to the place where we are, right? Just the basics, four walls, a family, a marriage, a child, two dogs. The idea that you at some point have to open up the world to your kid and show some of the worst parts of it is really overwhelming. But the problem in the States is every election cycle, these things come up as wedge issues. It's a woman's right to choose. It's marriage equality. It's transgender folks. It's the same litany of things that happen. And if we get one shot to be parents, to have to litigate our family's existence out loud in his classroom, behind his back, every

0: every year, every 2 years, it's damaging. And I don't, I think Dom and I are pretty aligned. We don't want there to be a cap on how empathetic Gabe can grow to be. He is a kid who uses his allowance to buy a snow shovel to help his neighbors. And, a kid who donates a portion of his allowance to a charity that he sits down and thinks about. And when that behavior isn't modeled from the top down, it gives a permission to the folks around us that they also don't have to model that kind of behavior. And when the example from the top is saying the worst things imaginable out loud, of course other people feel like they can do that because Trump can do it, because that's the way things are now,
1: We got a sense very early on in 2025 that, like, there's an agenda of revenge, right?
0: and cruelty.
1: Yeah, and just being cruel to people. There were some times in February where I think, starting the process, you ask yourself, like, is this the right thing? Are we overreacting? But as 2025 continues,
0: We wish we had made the decision earlier.
1: absolutely, right? To start the process earlier, right? To start at the end of 2024, right? But it's a big life-changing, destiny-changing decision.
0: And not just for ourselves, for a 9-year-old who trusts us to make the best decisions, and the grandparents who love him and don't want to see him leave, and the classmates that he plays drums with that love him. It's all of those people. It's my brother who became an uncle for the first time when Gabe was born. It's the mom who chose to place Gabe with us for adoption. And I was in the delivery room while Gabe was born, and I kissed her on the head and said, "That kiss means I will love you forever." And the promise to take care of that child. You don't know if the decision you're making is the right one to make or not. So we started talking after that dinner. I mean, it was not like a big conversation. It was, we have to do this thing, don't we?
1: So we've been married for 13 years, but out of those 13 years, it was only recognized as a marriage in New Jersey for 12 of them. We joke all the time. We had a destination wedding. We invited people to an island, and it's Staten Island. But for us to get married and have a marriage certificate, we had to do that in New York State at the time. Since then, there was the federal recognition of marriages that look like ours. But for us to, be waiting for the Supreme Court hearing on the possible overturning of that Obergefell decision that granted us that right of marriage that now is might be a privilege based on which state you live in. Is really hard. We just can't wrap our minds around being married in this state, potentially, traveling to a different part of the nation we live in, and not having those protections.
2: What Dominic was just referring to is Obergefell versus Hodges, the landmark 2015 ruling that legalized same-sex marriage in the United States. Now, just last week, the Supreme Court rejected a challenge to that ruling. But some LGBTQ advocates and couples like Anthony and Dominic are still afraid that their rights are no longer a sure thing in this current political environment.
3: What's been the hardest thing to wrap your head around saying goodbye to?
1: For the vast majority of my life, I've been near family. The physical distance from family is really scary. For with my parents, they get it. Right? Like it makes them really sad, right? A lot of tears, right, from everybody. But like they understand, right? They understand that, what we're doing is trying to ensure that our family is not, I mean, worst case scenario, like dissolved, right? Like, best case, just treated poorly because of its defining characteristics. So my parents get it, right? And we there, there are moments over the last 9 months where we've been in the house with them where, we're having a really great time, right? And then, my mom will say something like, "I'm gonna really miss this when you guys leave," right? And we try to function in the when, right? But, there's this like sneaking insidious like lack of confidence that makes it feel like an if sometimes.
0: But it also breaks your heart that after people's sadness and shock, when you tell them, it's immediately, "Oh, nope, we understand you have to go. You have to." And that we're at that place is both affirming and terrifying.

0: What makes you sure that, at least sure enough to take this risk, that you'll experience like the difference in life that you're looking for?
1: Yeah, I mean,
2: I'm not sure.
1: All of life is a coming out experience. Everywhere you go, you are coming out. You're walking into a mall and I'm unable to help myself from scanning around to see, are we in a safe space? Who is staring? Is anyone snickering? Are people pointing fingers? It's constantly assessing that. And so, you know, when we went and visited, there was a moment that we were on a tour at Rogers Place in Edmonton. And, you know, we were in the room. It's very clear that we're a family of three. I don't think many people mistake us for brothers when we have a 9-year-old with us. We were going through around the room and the tour guide was asking folks, hey, tell us what brings you here today and where you're from. They got to us and they said, where are you from and what brings you to Edmonton? I said, well, we're from New Jersey and we're here because we're moving to Edmonton as a family. I don't know how that's going to land in the room, but it's true and it's worth the saying in front of people. And it was quiet for a second. And then everyone in the room started to applaud. And I remember feeling like when you're gay and you're a hockey goalie your whole life, it sometimes feels like a very strange intersection. And to be in a room with your husband, your best friend, your son who loves hockey and is in a new place and just wants to see the goal horn and hopes he gets to push it, to feel that kind of national arms around you, it felt right. It felt like it might take some time, but when it works, it's going to be amazing. So I think that was the moment.

0: If you want to see photos of Anthony, Dominic, and Gabe just soaking up the sights in Canada, head on over to our CBC Now or Never Facebook and Instagram page. This is Now or Never. I'm Trevor Dineen, and today we're talking about what it is like to walk away from something or someone. Coming up on Now or Never, when musician Robbie Gruenbauer met photographer Kristen Clancy, it took a while for her to fall in love.
1: When he first reached out to me, he's like not my type. And so I wasn't really interested. But then we got to know each other. I was like, oh, this guy's really cool. Like he's real, he's genuine, he's just a great human being. And we connected on a very spiritual level. And I didn't know that he was 17 years younger than me.
2: It didn't affect me in any way at all. I was searching for somebody that, you know, had their life together, and she was on that path. And obviously she's attractive. She's gorgeous and had a good soul too. So it's just all those things combined is why I got into the relationship for sure.
0: Robbie and Kristen shared a life together for 12 years, and listening to them talk about each other, you would never guess that just a few weeks ago.
3: 3, 2, 1, we're divorced!
1: We did like a little ceremony where we looked at each other eye to eye, and we just repeated over and over again until it felt complete. I see you, I love you, and I let you go.
2: Doing these rituals, writing those things down, burning them, letting them go is just so powerful.
0: Stay tuned for a conversation between exes about what went wrong and how to end things right. And to get you in the headspace, here's a song from Kevin Howley and Scarlett Flynn, a pair of musicians in Nova Scotia who were partners in music and life for 13 years. But when their relationship ended, they decided to do what else? Write some songs about it. Now they have a new collaboration called Wolfville, and they just released this breakup song last month. It's called Good Book.

0: That is the lovely breakup song, Good Bones, by Wolfville. This is Now or Never. I'm Trevor Dineen, and today we're finding out what it takes to say goodbye and walk away. Or in rock and roll terms, trading your drum kit for daycare pickups.
1: Well, I usually get up at like 7 o'clock with the kids, and sometimes they get up a little bit earlier than that. Hopefully not. They're pretty good. Kind of help them get ready for a while. I'll take the bus to school, have some classes. Then, like today, for example, I'm going to walk to my daughter's elementary school and pick her up there after my class. We'll go home. I usually make supper and, you know, hang out with them for a little bit until they go to bed. If I'm lucky, I get to, you know, watch a little football or something.
0: This is Sam Corbett, a stay-at-home dad in Saskatoon to his two young daughters, Lucy and Sally. But you might also know him as the drummer of one of Canada's biggest bands, the Sheepdogs. Or I should probably say, former drummer, because just over a month ago, after 21 years of being the steady heartbeat of the band, Sam said goodbye to the rock and roll life.
1: You know, I thought a lot about my decision to move on from the band. You know, it took me a long time to come to that decision. I thought about it every day for like 3 years. And then once the decision was made and announced, it actually felt like, you know, it was a huge relief just to have people know and to have it out there. After I had done it, it felt like, you know, the easiest decision in the world in some ways, because every day I've had something where usually I'm like goofing around with the kids, or we're wrestling, or, you know, I'm tickling them, or I'm trying to make them laugh. Every day something like that happens where I'm like, yeah, this is exactly why I did it. And, you know, they still think I'm cool, and, you know, they still want to be around me, and I'm feeling really good about my decision, and so far feeling no regrets.

0: Take me back then, like the people listening, like when you first joined the Sheepdogs, did you ever imagine it would still be going strong 2 decades later?
1: Yes and no. I don't know if we were just like delusional, but when we started the band, you know, we were all like 1920, not in the year 1920, I'm not quite that old, but 19 or 20 years old. And like, you know, we just, our shows in Saskatoon would be good. We had a good following here. But if we played anywhere else in Canada, if there was like 20 people there, that was like, oh, that's pretty good. You know, we just basically had no success to speak of whatsoever. And it didn't really seem like we were going to. And we just found ourselves, you know, after about 7 years in this really unique and remarkable situation, we were entered into the Rolling Stone contest.
2: One, two, three, four. Hi, this is the Sheepdogs. This is How Late, How Long.
3: After 7 years of playing bars and practicing in basements, these small city rockers have made it to the big leagues.
4: All right.
3: After beating out 15 competitors, the Sheepdogs are the last band standing. On top of the Rolling Stones cover, they've won a recording contract with Atlantic Records. Now the challenge is to keep that music fresh.
1: Once we did win the competition, we didn't just kind of sit back and rest on our laurels. We recorded an album right away, and we toured basically nonstop for 2.5-3 years to try and like cement ourselves as not some flash in the pan contest band.

0: The Sheepdogs became a multi-platinum selling band, winning multiple Junos and touring the world. But as all that was going on, Sam's life outside the band was changing.
1: So in 2018, I had testicular cancer. And when I was diagnosed and had my surgery and went through my radiation treatment, my wife was pregnant with our first child, Lucy. And so it was definitely a, you know, real turning point in my life and a time for a lot of reflection. And I had to miss a couple Sheepdogs tours, which had never happened before because I'd been with the band since day one. Then we went on tour when my daughter was, you know, not even 2 months old. And of course I felt bad and I felt guilty about that. And it was very tough on my wife, but my daughter didn't notice that I was gone. She was, you know, 6 weeks old, right? So a couple years later, my second daughter's born, and it was during the pandemic. We didn't really have any tours going on. So during the pandemic, I was home a lot more than I typically would have been. And then in 2022, finally, we could start going on tour again. And I really noticed it affected my daughter a lot more. Like, she was really starting to notice when I wasn't there, and it was affecting her behavior at all times, right? And, you know, having two kids, it was becoming more difficult for my wife as well. But I also just noticed a real difference in the way I felt about it. Like, you know, they'd have these crazy milestones all the time, and I felt like I was missing out on it. So being on tour was really, really, really hard for me. It was just very upsetting for me. And so that's kind of when I started thinking about maybe I want to make a change.
0: Do you remember what you said to the band specifically when you finally sat down with them and said, look, guys, like, I kind of come to this decision?
1: Well, number one, I kind of chickened out and I did it in an email.
0: No.
1: Yeah. Well, yes.
0: let's dive into this, Sam. Why?
1: Because, you know, the dynamic in a band is, a lot of people have said this, it's a lot like, you know, everybody else in the band is male, so it's a lot like brothers, right? And brothers, you know, love each other, but they can fight a lot, right? And I don't think we fight as much as some bands, but we certainly have had our disagreements, right? And I just thought that if I wrote an email that I could really say everything I wanted to say without misspeaking, and it could give them a chance to process it a little bit before they said something back to me, you know, and then we talked a lot about it afterwards in person, after we'd all had time to think about it. You know, what ended up happening is that I

0: stayed on for about a year after I sent the email. They really wanted me to finish these tours and this album cycle with the band. And at first I was pretty hesitant to do that because I kind of, in my mind, made the decision and felt pretty, you know, final about it. But now that I did do that extra year, I'm very, very glad that I did. The way I left the band was really amicable. One of the band members, Seamus, is getting married tomorrow. I'm going to the wedding. The other guy's going to be there. You know, I'm just really glad with the way things left off with the band. And I know your show's called Now or Never, but sometimes it's now or maybe a little later or never. I don't know. At least it was for me.
1: Do you think that part of growing up, though, is learning to say goodbye to the version of ourselves that we kind of used to be and moving into like a newer version?
0: 100%. I feel very lucky to have been able to live my boyhood dream of, you know, playing in a rock and roll band. That's all I wanted, is to make music and to play shows and tour and be in music videos. I thought that was the coolest thing ever. And then, you know, as I got to do it for a living, it was very exciting for a long time. And then, you know, my perspective changed and, you know, something entered my life that was a lot more important than music could ever be, which is my kids, right? So I don't know if the 13-year-old version of myself would have understood that decision or not, but I think he probably would have.
1: It has only been a month now, right, since the official retirement?
0: Yeah, about a month, a little bit more, I guess.
1: What's giving you the same adrenaline rush of any kind that performing in front of thousands of fans on stage gives you now?
0: Well, it might not be exactly the same, but, you know, right now I'm in the College of Education, working towards becoming a teacher. And I do think that, you know, teaching is a kind of performance in a way, you know, speaking in front of a class. I haven't done a lot of that yet, because I'm only in my third year, but I'll give presentations in front of my class at the university, and you know, it's something that I get excited about, and that excitement is a mix of good positive excitement and nerves, right? Which maybe are the same thing. It's just how you interpret them, I guess. Yeah.
1: Is it nice knowing that no matter where you go from now on with your career, you'll be the coolest teacher in the school? That's got to be a nice feeling.
0: Maybe, you know, I mean, I'll have to bring my Junos and like set them up on my desk. Like, maybe my, you know, grade one students won't know what they are exactly. But, you know, I'm trying to teach middle year, so grades 4 to 8. So if I told them like, yeah, I was on the cover of Rolling Stone. What's that? Oh, it was a magazine. What's that? You know, right? Yeah, it might not translate. I did a placement in a class, a grade one class in May, and I don't think they had a real big concept of who I was, but we watched like a YouTube video of us performing on the Junos, and the one guy said, like, I've never met someone from YouTube before. So he was impressed.
1: You mentioned before about how the fans have been so supportive and stuff like that. They obviously have a collection of musical memories to remember you by. How do you hope your kids are going to remember this chapter of your life?
0: I don't know. I just hope that they will remember that I made this decision, you know, to be there for them and to support them. And I hope they take that as an indication that they are the most important thing in my life and that they always will be.
1: Sam has said no matter what, he wants music to still be a big part of both his life and his kids as they grow up. So here's a song from his solo project, Nutana, called Avenue H Blue.

0: That was Avenue H Blue by Nutana. This is Now or Never. I'm Trevor Dineen. And today, we're talking about saying goodbye and walking away from something that we once loved.
1: 3, 2, 1. We're divorced!
0: Holding their hands in the air with big smiles on their faces, Robbie Gruenbauer and Kristen Clancy said goodbye to their marriage on the steps of the Kelowna courthouse just a few weeks ago.
2: There was a sense of, like, relief and freedom and also gratitude.
3: Just felt really good to be able to have that moment with Kristen together and be able to both be happy about it and both be very stead firm in our convictions of how we wanted to end that.
2: And excitement, like, well, what's going to happen now? Like, you know, what's next?
0: I don't know what's next for their personal lives, but what's happening for the next 12 minutes is we're going to sit down with these exes.
2: Hi.
4: Hi.
0: To find out what made them say goodbye and how they managed to stay friendly.
2: How's it going?
4: Good.
0: Is it weird that I'm giddy about talking to you both about this?
2: Is it weird that I'm giddy?
0: It's just so rare. You don't get to sit down with two people who have gone through what you guys have gone through and broken up and, like, have a real, real talk about it.
2: Yeah, it's cool.
0: What's it like seeing each other now?
3: It's great. We see each other probably at least every month or two or whatever, just catching up on things. Or
2: yeah, we used to, when we first split up, we used to share custody of our cat, but not anymore. But they needed each other. So I felt really important to me to release her, even though, like, you can see how, what a little princess she is. Aww, Nella.
3: And then also on top of that, Kristen has a daughter that is now my daughter as well. She asked me to adopt her once we divorce. We still got to finish the paperwork on that, but she always knows that that I'm going to be a part of her life forever.
0: Kristen and Robbie shared 12 years together after first meeting in Guelph at a concert where Robbie G was performing as a musician.
3: I was just working the room as I usually do at an event, just meeting everybody and getting contact information. I think I got Kristen's Facebook or something through there. I saw a picture of her hugging a tree and I was like, she seems like a pretty nice person if she's hugging trees. And yeah, just reached out and said, hey, would you like to get together or something? I'm looking to meet new people in the area.
2: When he first reached out to me, he's like not my type. And so I wasn't really interested. But then we got to know each other. I was like, oh, this guy's really cool. Like, he's real, he's genuine, he's just a great human being. And we connected on a very spiritual level.
3: And then, yeah, we went on that first date and that led to another one and another one and another one. And eventually ended up getting serious and saying, hey, we're gonna see if this can work.
2: And I didn't know that he was 17 years younger than me. So I was struggled with that a lot in the beginning. And I even broke up with him for a year because I was not comfortable with the age difference. And at that time, I was like, I don't see how this can work long term. So what's the point? So yeah, we broke up for a year. And when we got back together a year later, it was, I had to do a lot of work around that, around the age thing, and just, you know, lean into owning that I really cared about this person and not letting the age dictate my life.
3: Yeah, I mean, the spiritual connection was the biggest thing for me. So age is just a number. It didn't affect me in any way at all. I was searching for somebody that, you know, had their life together, and she was on that path, and she was an entrepreneur as well, which I've been an entrepreneur for pretty much my whole life. Obviously she's attractive. She's gorgeous and had a good soul too. So it's just all those things combined is why I got into the relationship for sure.
0: I hear all of that and my brain knows you guys aren't together anymore. But when you're doing a whole list of all of these like amazing things, it just like, it's tough to kind of be like, oh, why aren't these two together right now? But there's obviously like a plethora of reasons over the years. we don't have to get into much detail, but like, how would you describe the relationship as it progressed over like the course of like a decade?
2: For the first 5 years, we lived in Guelph, Ontario, and then we moved to Kelowna. That's when we started living together full time. Things started to shift. There was more arguments, more tension. I think COVID really had a big effect on me because I started having an awakening, shall we call it, of how the world doesn't quite work the way that I thought it did. And so I went down a lot of rabbit holes. He just couldn't understand what I was going through. And so that led to a lot of disagreements. And yeah, just it got really bad, to be honest. Like, because we struggled with communication, both of us, we couldn't seem to repair the ruptures that kept happening.
0: When you hear that, Robbie, does that fit with how you saw everything happening at that time as well?
3: Yeah, I mean, communication was definitely a big factor that played into it. And we learned some techniques through some of our marriage counseling that we did. Like, we really tried to make this work. We didn't just like throw in the towel at the first sign of conflict. And we really wanted to see if we could make it work and tried everything that we could. And I had this, stonewalling situation that I'm, still working on myself. Is just like when I get, this negative energy on me and I just don't want to deal with it, I kind of retreat and put up this wall. And we did a really big practice where we kind of went through a bunch of different questions of asking your ex-partner so you can learn a little bit more about what it was that caused the rupture and how to be better suited to work into the next relationship that we have in the future. Because obviously we want to find love. And I think we've done a lot of growth separately and together to realize how to do that.
0: So how did you know then when it was finally time to say goodbye?
2: I just couldn't do it anymore. I couldn't do the fighting and the disagreements and the stonewalling. And I want more. And I finally understood that I had been, in this relationship that did where I didn't feel seen and heard, because that was what felt safe for me, because I grew up in a environment where it was not safe for me to be seen and heard. I want more than that. I'm ready to be seen and heard, and I'm worthy. I'm worthy of being seen and heard. We have a history, or I have a history of breaking up with him when things got scary or too much, or I was feeling overwhelmed, or, so when I told him it's over, Robbie did not believe me. He was like, I'm like, do you want to talk about this? Like, it's a couple of days after I had kind of dropped that bomb on him. And he's like, why? You're just going to get back together with me anyways, because I had cried wolf so many times. The relationship that we had created and built did not have the capacity to hold what I wanted. So that's kind of like when I knew it was time to go.
3: That was really heartbreaking for me. I went into like pretty much a depression for the first time in my life ever, where I just felt, you'd blame yourself. You're just like, what could I have done? In the back of my mind, I was like, this isn't real. In, a few months, she's going to come back to me, which ended up happening again. And then eventually when I made the choice finally to break up, I knew it was final because I was making the choice. I was like, I recognize the pattern in this. And in another 2 years, if I stay in this relationship, things are going to get rocky again. And she's going to leave me feeling like this. And I was done. This whole relationship thing and divorce is not easy at all. It takes so much courage. And it's so hard when you're attached to somebody at the hip and you're around them all the time. Your life is about that person. Everything that you do, you're thinking about them. Every choice that you make is connected to that person. So as soon as you leave and that final break happens, it feels like your world is collapsing. It feels like everything that you worked so hard to build just completely falls apart, and you start feeling those feelings of like, I'm a failure, I failed at this marriage, the, you know, woe is me. But I really do not subscribe to the victim mentality, and I try to stand in my power to be like, no, like, this is the choice, this is the right thing to do, this is good for, this is going to be good for both of us. And I think even just through this conversation, you can kind of feel that we're both in such a better place now as a result of the divorce and of the breakup.
0: There's something so refreshing about listening to two people celebrating the end of something. I don't think the ends get celebrated often. And I think that, like, throughout a marriage, there's so many like moments and traditions and rituals that happen that make up a marriage. For you two, how did you mark the end of your marriage then?
2: We had a few rituals actually to mark the end, the ends. We had a ritual where we went up to Knox Mountain behind where we lived. We did like a little ceremony where we looked at each other eye to eye, and we just repeated over and over again until it felt complete. I see you, I love you, and I let you go, just over and over and over again. And on the way back down the mountain, we took turns saying to each other all the things that we felt grateful for about the other person and about the relationship and what we learned.
3: The most powerful moment for me, for sure, was when we were on the beach and we sat face to face with each other and looked each other just dead in the eye and really saw that person, like, not even saying any words, just looking at each other for that long gaze. And like, we both were brought to tears through that, for sure.
0: Why was that so important for you to do, both of you? Like, what did it do for you, each of you?
2: For me, it was a way of honoring the relationship, honoring each other, honoring the time that we had spent together, the experiences we've had, the love that we shared, and not getting stuck in the victim mentality of like, it's your fault that this all didn't work or whatever. Like, we each took responsibility for our stuff.
3: Yeah. I would second that 100%. Yeah, it was an honoring, doing these rituals, writing those things down, burning them, letting them go is just so powerful, I think. And I encourage anybody who's going through a breakup or a rift like that to experiment with doing one of those rituals.
0: This is great. I just appreciate you guys just sharing everything. And if you guys get back together, I'll be mad.
2: I think we're safe.
3: Yeah, we've closed that chapter and we're both super happy.

When something comes to an end, like a marriage, it can feel like a failure. But there's always learning that comes with that, like a little bonus for all the sucking. We're working on an episode all about what happens when we fail and get back up. So if you have a story of a recent now or never failure moment, get in touch. We might just put you on the show. You can send us a DM on social media, email us at nowornever@cbc.ca, or call your story into our failure hotline, 1-844-375-5669. That's 1-TIGER-55-NOW.

Special thanks to our team of producers who helped put the show together this week. Sarah Tate, Bridget Forbes, Jessica Singer, Sam Rui Johannes, and Ify Chiba Taylor. I'm Trevor Dineen. Take care, everyone.

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1: The bridge has been done for months, and we've been awaiting its opening.
2: I'm Rebecca Zanbergen. Threats of a blocked opening, fights over revenue, separate opening ceremonies. The Gordie Howe Bridge between Ontario and Michigan is contentious. Mayors on either side of the border about why the bridge is needed coming up on The Current.
0: 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Then, in half an hour, it's White Coat Black Art with Dr. Brian Goldman.
3: At age 24, Kyle Brimer had a stroke. 5% of all strokes in Canada occur in young people, something Kyle believes the healthcare system has been slow to realize.
4: Within hours, I literally had about 2 to 3 hours tops to get what I could get out. I lost my home, my business that I built for 35 years.
5: Communities in British Columbia face evacuations and expanding alerts as large wildfires burn out of control. More help is on the way from outside the province and the country. This is Your World Tonight. I'm Stephanie Skenderis. You'll also hear about the firefighters in France and Spain trying to beat back the flames there before another heat wave potentially makes the situation worse as other parts of Europe face their own fire risk. Also on the program,
6: tons of blue lights, helicopters all over the city. You don't know where to go. You don't know if you're safe.
5: After an attack on a pride celebration in Berlin, German police shoot and kill the suspect and reveal what they believe was behind it. More than 140 wildfires are burning across British Columbia. Thousands of people have been evacuated from their homes, and thousands more are on alert to leave at a moment's notice. Dozens of structures have gone up in flames. Mira Baines has more on the ongoing efforts to protect properties and lives.
2: Devastating images of Clinton, B.C. captured on video as a person drives through the village.
7: Nothing left of my auto wreck or my junkyard and my home.
2: The community is under evacuation order. Resident Steve Larrabee escaped the fire.
8: That fire came over all the ridges, and I saw it. It was just like a hurricane.

0: Hundreds of people have been forced to leave their homes. An evacuation center has been set up in Kamloops, about an hour and a half away. There are 60 wildfires burning out of control in BC. BC Wildfire Service spokesperson Jean Strong.
1: Several of those are from lightning that moved through the southern parts of the province yesterday, bringing new starts to those regions.
0: Strong says more ground and aerial crews are coming in from outside the province to help fight the fires.
1: There'll be 25 personnel from the Yukon and 66 from Alberta. In addition, after the long weekend, we're looking forward to welcoming over 100 personnel from Mexico on August 3rd.
0: She says conditions have been challenging, and in southern BC, a few days of hot, dry weather and strong winds are expected. In West Kelowna, crews gained enough ground so that an evacuation alert affecting more than 500 properties was lifted. For people living there, it's a reminder of how fast a wildfire can threaten their community. Renee Strayloff works at La Casa Market and Kitchen.
2: All of a sudden, there was like a big flash. It was a massive lightning strike. You could actually hear the boom. It was almost within 5 minutes. You could see the smoke billowing over the mountain. And you could smell it almost like you were sitting beside a campfire.
0: There are other concerns, too. Wildfires are affecting roads across the province, with sections of two highways closed. Air quality warnings are in place for much of the province. Mira Baines, CBC News, Vancouver.
3: Firefighters in France and Spain are in a race against time. Wildfires are spreading swiftly in the two countries, engulfing fields, forests, and homes. And with another heat wave in the forecast for Western Europe, conditions are expected to get worse over the coming days. Alexander Silberman reports.
4: In southwestern France, crews struggle to hold back fast-moving flames, spreading closer to the city of Bordeaux. Police going door-to-door in the middle of the night, telling residents to leave immediately, with a staggering 220,000 people already out of their homes.
5: Beaucoup de tristesse.
4: Yesterday, there was a lot of sadness, says volunteer Laurence Clanet, who was helping people at an evacuation center. 86-year-old evacuee Jean-Claude Lyon arrived at 3 in the morning. I found an extraordinary sense of solidarity that I hadn't expected, and great kindness, he says. Firefighters in France and Spain are racing to tackle new fires, even as others are contained. In France's Gironde region, the few locals that remain are fighting to protect their homes. It makes you want to cry, says 20-year-old Luen Pascaz, who is dumping buckets of water on hot spots. It's horrible because we no longer recognize our land at all, she says. The wildfires have left behind a trail of destruction, reducing buildings to charred piles of rubble, surrounded by scorched, blackened earth. At least 240 homes have been destroyed. In Spain, authorities say two people have died from the wildfires near Valencia. In the Madrid region, about 90,000 people have been evacuated or ordered to shelter in place. Spain's Prime Minister Pedro Sanchez is calling for a national plan to tackle climate change.
6: La magnitud de los incendios.
4: The scale of the fires, the way they behave, these extreme weather conditions, all confirm what science has been telling us for a very long time, he says. The Spanish capital is blanketed by dense smoke, with thick black ash coating rooftops.
7: Very irritating on the throat.
4: Canadian tourist Leticia Lucas says she thought she was leaving poor air quality behind in Ontario when heading on vacation.
7: So it's unfortunate to just, and sad just to see how our world is changing. We want to come and explore it, and then we keep seeing how global warming is harming Mother Nature.
4: A new heat wave is forecast for large parts of the continent this week, with temperatures expected to soar to 40 degrees or higher, putting new pressure on the fight to contain the fires. Alexander Silberman, CBC News, Montreal.
3: Beyond France and Spain, repeated heat waves and a lack of rainfall have created tinder dry conditions across much of Europe. According to the European Forest Fire Information System, the extreme fire danger stretches from the Iberian Peninsula to the Western Balkans, as well as pockets across the British Isles and northern Finland.

0: German police have shot and killed the suspect in a deadly van attack on a Berlin Pride event Saturday night. Police say 21-year-old Abdul Balut is linked to Islamist extremism. Officers believe he targeted Pride celebrations, killing one person and injuring 29 others. Philip Lee Shannock has more.
1: Eyewitnesses say they were confused when heavily armed police converged on a garden in Spandau, a borough in western Berlin. Florian Nath of Berlin Police says once cornered, the suspect rushed towards officers with a bladed weapon. They opened fire. The victim suffered such a severe injury that he could not be resuscitated by emergency doctors, but died on the spot, he said. Police were searching for 21-year-old Abdul Balut, who is suspected of ramming people with a van at the city's Tiergarten Park during Berlin's Pride Parade. It's alleged he stabbed several people before fleeing the scene. Daniel Tonalova says he was at a concert at the Brandenburg Gate when organizers abruptly told everyone to leave.
2: As soon as they went on stage and said that, I immediately knew something really bad happened.
1: Police say a woman was killed and 29 others injured in the attack. German authorities say Balut, who was of Lebanese background and was born in Germany, had links to Islamist groups. On Sunday, members of Berlin's LGBTQ community held a moment of silence for the victims. Berlin's Pride celebrations are among the largest in Europe. Organizer Kai Bulla says several related events have been canceled, and he says anti-LGBTQ sentiment has been on the rise.
3: The last 2 years, a strong growth of anti-gay attitudes. We have this right-wing party in the parliament.
1: Andy says with up to 1 million people attending Berlin's Pride celebration each year, security is a challenge.
3: We are all doing our best to create safer spaces, but there is no 100% safe space possible.
1: Hans Jakob Schindler is an expert on security. He says with four ramming attacks in as many years, barricades were used at the event and likely prevented the attacker from entering the main festival.
4: A group of people either coming or going in the park next to the event were attacked.
1: Raphael Besong is with the German Institute for International Security Affairs. He says steps must be taken to suppress extremist views.
5: But there is much, much bigger need to integrate Germany and maintain unity as a political, multicultural and diverse society and look forward.
1: German Chancellor Friedrich Merz urged the nation to remain united, saying these acts have only one purpose, to divide our society. Philip Shannock, CBC News, Toronto.
0: Still ahead, you know all about TIFF and Cannes. Well, there's another film festival that's attracting tens of thousands of people from all over the world to Montreal. They come to watch horror, sci-fi, fantasy, and cult films. You'll hear what makes it so different from the typical film fest coming up on Your World Tonight. Prime Minister Mark Carney has announced three more by-elections to be held later this summer. They'll be in the ridings of Beaches, East York in Toronto, Chicoutimi-le-Fjord in Quebec, and North Vancouver-Capilano in BC. The Liberals currently hold a majority in the House of Commons with 172 seats. The party needs to win only one of those ridings to maintain it. The by-elections are scheduled for August 31st. In less than a month, Canada could be hit with a new wave of punishing U.S. tariffs. Ottawa is now weighing its next move as U.S. President Donald Trump threatens a 50% levy on a range of goods, including some that had previously been exempt. Julia Wong looks at what's driving the threat and the options on the table.
6: A Washington domain.
7: Even the mention of Washington these days is enough to rile up Canadians. The boos, in response to Dominic LeBlanc, the minister responsible for Canada-U.S. trade, telling a crowd in New Brunswick about an upcoming trip to the U.S. Capitol. The unfettered response comes almost a week after the U.S. threatened Canada with a 50% tariff on a variety of products, including those that were previously exempt from tariffs under CUSMA, U.S. President Donald Trump.
8: Yeah, Canada's been very, very tough on us over the years, for many years.
7: The U.S. administration says the tariffs are because of Canadian restrictions on dairy, alcohol, and vehicles.
9: Clearly,

0: The tensions have raised significantly, and Canadians feel this very intensely.
1: Georgetown University international trade law expert Greg Schaefer wasn't surprised.
0: This is being used as part of the USMCA negotiations, that the United States wants to be able to set tariff levels against Canada without any risk of Canada retaliating.
1: But he says there's another reason.
0: It's a signal to the rest of the world that if it retaliates against the United States when the United States unilaterally raises tariffs on its products, then it potentially will face even higher tariffs.
1: If enacted, the 50% tariff would be enforced using Section 338, a section of the Tariff Act of 1930 never used before. Georgetown University law professor Kathleen Clausen says it was only a matter of time.
2: And so if he wants to act quickly, if he wants to make threats, use it as leverage, then Section 338 is good for him in that regard.
1: Past tariffs have been struck down by the U.S. Supreme Court, and current ones are facing legal challenges. But Clausen says the Trump administration is committed.
2: Challenges may come and go to this particular action, but I think there will be more on the table, regardless, again, of what happens.
1: For conservatives, that isn't good enough. Shadow Minister for Canada-U.S. Relations Shuvaloy Majumdar is calling on Carney to table a plan on how his government will get tariffs removed. Schaefer, the international trade law expert, says Canada has a few options going forward. He says it could accept unilateral tariffs, it could try to find allies to legally challenge them, or it could play hardball.
0: It could reenact its statutes, which it already had agreed to, not eliminating the digital service tax. This directly hits U.S. companies, but that would be a much more confrontational type reaction.
1: The new tariffs are set to take effect August 19th. Julia Wong, CBC News, Washington.
3: Earlier this month, Alberta announced its plan for a new pipeline through southern British Columbia. The proposed route would mostly mirror the existing Trans Mountain Corridor until it reaches Hope, BC, where it would diverge towards a new marine terminal. But as Georgie Smythe explains, what's thought to be an easier path won't be straightforward.
4: At Roberts Bank in Delta, BC, birds and insects creep through the mud and long grasses. Offshore, cranes and trucks shift cargo through Canada's largest and growing container terminal. This estuary is the preferred marine terminal of Alberta's proposed heavy crude oil pipeline, the end point of what they're calling the Southern Route. The best route, said Prime Minister Mark Carney.
5: One that goes through one that already exists, south through the Trans Mountain Corridor.
4: But there's a major section of the proposed route that doesn't already exist, a deviation from Hope, BC to Roberts Bank, a wildlife area and major port facility right on the US-Canada border, home to BC's largest ferry terminal and that container terminal, which is now also on track to be listed on the major project office list. CBC News asked Vancouver Fraser Port Authority President Peter Zotta if there could be enough space for both.
6: The RBT2 project is much further along. There's lots of discussion to be undertaken with respect to the energy project that you're referring to.
4: Ongoing industrialization of this bank has been controversial. Alberta's application acknowledges the region will have strong concerns about oil and marine spills, tanker traffic, and the cumulative effects of more development.
7: This estuary is one of the most biodiverse places in Canada.
4: Lucero Gonzalez is with the Wilderness Committee and says a pipeline terminal will spell more disaster for species like Pacific salmon, western sandpipers, and southern resident killer whales.
7: The environmental impacts of it don't magically go away.
4: If the project is listed under the Building Canada Act, federal approvals are automatically granted, but there would still be a review of these impacts and a list of conditions if the pipeline is approved. And then there's what lies beneath. Shaheen Dashgard from Simon Fraser University studies this area's famously weak, loose, and water-saturated sediments. He says much of this valley's subsurface is very prone to falling apart in an earthquake.
8: You shake that, and you get liquefaction, and you can see the water comes to the surface. So you're reducing the...
4: It means where Alberta wants to build pipe through the Fraser Valley could be at very high risk of significant damage during an earthquake. Dashgard says this can be mitigated through engineering, but it will make the project more complex and expensive. Underpinning all of this are the

0: rights and titles of several First Nations like Tawasin. Its chief, Laura Cassidy, says nothing will happen here without their consultation and consent.
1: To say we are concerned about what happens here is an understatement.
0: So what's next? Consultation with communities along the pipeline route to Roberts Bank. Fast track or not, that will take time. Alberta's southern pipeline plan may be more palatable than the northern route, but it's far from a sure thing. Georgie Smythe, CBC News, Delta, BC.
2: Torrential rain is pummeling parts of southern China and Hong Kong as Typhoon Noel makes landfall, prompting officials to issue the highest alert level for flash floods. At least 715,000 people in the region have been forced to evacuate. The storm has also disrupted local train service and grounded hundreds of flights at Hong Kong's airport. Forecasters say the rain and strong winds will last for at least the next 2 days as the storm moves inland. Donations of food, clothing, and essential supplies have been pouring in for wildfire evacuees in Thunder Bay, Ontario. Fires have displaced more than 2,800 people from their homes in the province's northwest. Most of the affected communities are First Nations, but a recent powwow enabled people to find community and connection in hard times. Sarah Law was there and brings us this report.
3: And I'm dancing as hard as I can for them. That's my spirit also, praying for the Creator to help them out as much as they can.
4: Xander Lepensi is a grass dancer from Pukutawagan First Nation in northern Manitoba. He moved to northwestern Ontario 4 years ago. The region has been afflicted by severe smoke and wildfires this summer. Lepensi says he's channeling positive energy into his dancing to help those affected.
3: These powwows have changed my life in that the way you could just feel the power in that in the songs you listen to.
4: Dalico Anishinaabek Family Care's 8th annual powwow drew hundreds of people, including Lepensi, to Fort William First Nation last Thursday.
5: Come on in and have a good time, people.
4: The community neighbors Thunder Bay, where dozens of wildfire evacuees from northern communities are staying in hotels. Dalico offered a free shuttle service between their accommodations and the powwow grounds.
6: And we're really happy to be able to do that for them. So we have
4: Angel Wabagwan is Dalico's cultural services manager. She's also a member of Namigusasagigan First Nation, which was completely destroyed by a wildfire earlier this month. Her aunt is the community's chief.
6: You know, it's a really tough time for all of us.
4: Wabagwan says she's been spending as much time as possible with friends and family from her community. She says she hopes the powwow offered them a moment of reprieve as they cope with the uncertainty of what's happening back home.
6: We wanted to make sure that the evacuees had a fun event to come attend, look forward to.
4: As wildfire seasons have worsened in recent years, community evacuations have become the norm for many of the region's First Nations. Jermaine Beaver is a chicken dancer from Nipanamic First Nation. The 19-year-old says northern communities are resilient and know how to pull together.
7: When hardships like that come in our communities, a lot of the times people tend to come together. And when you're together as one, it's a lot more powerful than just being all over.
4: As more than 160 wildfires burn across Ontario, Wabagwan reminds those affected that they're not alone. Emotional support and crisis intervention is available through the Hope for Wellness Helpline. Sarah Law, CBC News, Thunder Bay, Ontario.
2: The FIFA World Cup may have created a generation of soccer fans in Canada. Last Sunday's final between Spain and Argentina attracted a record TV audience, and the success of Canada's men's team gave millions of people a reason to watch, talk about, and connect with the sport. Karen Pauls tells us about a new survey that suggests soccer is becoming Canada's sport of the future.
8: Big goals propelling Canada's national men's team further into the World Cup than ever before. Canadians were all in, and new numbers show it. These Winnipeg soccer players still buzzing about it.
9: It was a big moment for us, like making it to the round of 16. And
10: it was definitely something that Canada should be proud of.
11: I think the future's big.

0: I think this soccer can really be the main sport.
1: Soccer is already the most played sport in Canada. Now, according to a new survey taken in the final days of the World Cup, soccer is our second favorite sport to watch, behind hockey, but ahead of baseball, basketball, and football. It's number one for Canadians aged 18 to 29 and those not born in Canada.
2: When there's an event going on, especially one where a team does better than maybe people expect and creates this kind of buzz and unity, you're going to have a positive reaction to it.
1: David Coletto is CEO of Abacus Data.
2: Hockey still is number one, and so I still think it's a core part of our identity, but I think it reflects how much Canada is actually changing itself, that our population is becoming more diverse. Second and third generations of previous immigrants are passing down their interest to their kids.
3: We built something nobody saw coming, a team that belongs on any pitch.
1: Paulo Senra of Canada Soccer is delighted.
4: It was a chance for us to say that Canadians have room in their heart for more than one sport. This is our sport now. This is our game now, too.
1: But there have been big moments for other Canadian sports teams. After the Blue Jays World Series playoff run last year, Baseball Canada says registrations for youth programs soared this spring.
5: Canada!
1: After the Raptors' NBA championship in 2019, youth enrollment in basketball increased 35%.
6: I think soccer has a great chance of becoming Canada's next sport.
1: But, says sports journalist and author Oren Weisfeld, it may take another generation to get there.
6: Simply because that next moment of, you know, winning on the world stage, gathering the whole country, we might be still a few years, few decades from that.
1: The Women's World Cup is next summer. Canada's women won Olympic gold in 2020. Now there's hope both national teams will compete at the 2028 Olympics, carrying that momentum forward. Karen Pauls, CBC News, Winnipeg.
7: 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I'm Stephanie Skenderis. You can hear Your World Tonight and other CBC radio programs wherever you are on your favorite podcast app. UNESCO has named Mount Olympus a World Heritage Site. The mythical home of the Greek gods was recognized for its cultural significance and its abundance of rare plants and animals. The committee also honored the northern French beaches where the Allies landed on D-Day and the ancient Japanese capitals of Asuka and Fujiwara. Over the past few days, the committee has also recognized sites in Finland, Lebanon, South Sudan, and the occupied West Bank, among others. The year is 1996. The city, Montreal. Three lovers of Hong Kong action movies decide to organize a film festival. Three decades later, it attracts tens of thousands of fans of horror, sci-fi, and cult movies from around the world. Sharon Yonan-Reynold now on how the Fantasia International Film Festival has become North America's preeminent anti-Hollywood festival.
8: The lights dim, the audience falls silent, and the big screen comes alive. Tens of thousands of people flock to Montreal for the Fantasia International Film Festival every year, one of the largest and most influential genre film festivals in North America. They include Sed Bate, who traveled all the way from the Philippines.
9: I'm on the year for like 4 days, so I'm trying to kick everything I can. I love the atmosphere, it's just everything. And the cinema experience, every single cinema I've been here, it's an energetic crowd.
8: It started out as an Asian film festival 30 years ago, which is where the name Fantasia originates. Today, the festival screens horror, sci-fi, fantasy, and cult films from around the world.
10: Beautiful. Sweet.
8: This year's headliners include Nicholas Winding Refn's Her Private Hell, starring Sophie Thatcher and Charles Melton, The Village of Eight Gravestones, a film by Japanese filmmaker Takashi Shimizu, known for The Grudge, also screens. The festival's deputy director, Tanya Morissette, says this year features the festival's biggest lineup yet.
5: we always try and have some of the titles that everyone is looking forward to see, but also I think the discoveries that you can make at Fantasia of indie filmmakers that are starting out and these like hidden gems kind of.
8: It's what cements the festival's importance to independent Canadian filmmakers, like transgender filmmaker Louise Ward from Vancouver. Her film, Castration Movie Chapter 3, screened at the festival.
10: And so you can put in all of this much more like diverse, unique, interesting sort of stories from voices you don't always see reflected in the greater industry.
8: She says while those perspectives might not get center stage at festivals like TIFF or Cannes, at Fantasia, they get to shine.
10: And you get a full audience coming out to something that, you know, they might not go see at a traditional film festival. It's on the evening slot and everyone's going to show up knowing that they're here for a horror movie, and then they get to see something that's told from a different perspective than they might be used to in this genre space.
8: The festival runs until August 2nd. Sharon Yonan Reynolds, CBC News, Montreal.
1: It started with a mysterious noise in a 91-year-old Winnipeg home. Thomas Rempel Ong and his wife traced it to their tall brick chimney.
11: My wife and I have had that light bulb moment of, we should probably call someone about this.
1: Their call eventually landed with Mackenzie Glover, coordinator of the Manitoba Chimney Swift Initiative, which helps monitor a threatened bird species called the chimney swift. But before Glover could confirm this special bird sighting, she needed to stake out the joint.
12: Picked a spot, sat in my car, and sat there and watched the chimney for an hour. And I could see about five circling around, and they were chittering, and they'd come and go. And then about 40 minutes into my watch, I saw one dive right in. Very confident entry.
1: This was exciting. Chimney swifts have declined 88% since 1970. They used to make sticky twig nests in trees, but logging and land clearing made that hard. The birds started to move into chimneys, but those eventually fell out of fashion. As Glover told CBC Manitoba, there's a good reason to boost their numbers.
12: They can eat up to 1,000 mosquitoes a day, so they're pretty nice to have around.
1: Works for Thomas Rempel Ong.
11: You're telling me a fireplace that I don't use can be home to a threatened species that naturally eats mosquitoes every day. This is Winnipeg.
13: Sign me up.
11: Yes. I guess that's my way of trying to be a good neighbor.
1: He's also given them a new name, the Swifties. Perfect for a songbird with some new fans. This has been Your World Tonight. I'm Stephanie Skanderas. Thank you for listening.
14: Good evening, I'm Matt Humphrey with a CBC News update. In case you missed it, the results are in, and Winnipeg Beach has a whole new mayor and council. Terry Kaloff is the new mayor with 500 votes, joined by four new councillors. Leah McIsaac is the senior election official for the town. She says 870 people voted, representing about a third of the electorate.
15: I think it's very invigorating for the town to be able to look forward, knowing that there's new ideas, new faces, wanting to really improve and take the town of Winnipeg Beach to the next level.
14: Meanwhile, Kathy Magnuson is the new mayor of Dunnottar, and Penny McMorris was acclaimed again to Victoria Beach mayor. Those three beach communities hold municipal elections before the rest of the province, who cast ballots in October. For more on that story or any of our stories, including the one about chimney swifts, head to cbc.ca/Manitoba, or you can use the CBC News app.
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19: I'm Dr. Brian Goldman. This is White Coat Black Art in the Summer. Today, we're bringing you an episode that first aired in February. I hope you like it. Recently, I gave a speech in Fredericton at an event that celebrates New Brunswick researchers. It's put on by Research NB, a not-for-profit that gives grants to New Brunswick scientists in areas like health and agriculture. During a break, this young guy walks up to me with a pitch to do a show about him.
13: My name is Kyle Breimer. I am a young adult.

0: stroke survivor, and I'm also a husband and a father, and I'm a neuroscientist by training, and I work for Horizon Health right now.
1: Two things stand out. First, Kyle was just 24 when he had his stroke. He's 34 now. 5% of Canadians who have strokes are under the age of 45. That's according to Heart and Stroke. And second, as a star PhD candidate in neurosciences back then, Kyle had unique insight into brain maladies that should have made it easier for him to convince doctors he was having a stroke. He believes it could and should have been detected sooner. So does his wife, Kirsty, herself a PhD in neuropsychology.
2: 1, 2, 1, 2, 1, 2. 1, 2, 3, 4. There we go.
1: A week later, he invites me back to his home in Fredericton to tell his story.
2: I'm so happy to be here.
3: Yes, thank you for taking your time. Hope your flight was okay.
2: I'm just going to take my shoes off.
1: Kyle Brimer and Kirsty Gibson take me to the living room of their comfortable townhouse in Fredericton. They have two kids and a dog who are spending the afternoon with a grandparent.
2: You know what's amazing? I'm actually here.
3: Yeah, I know.
2: You know what? You approached me and here we are. Oh, this is lovely. What a beautiful house you've got.
1: I'm speaking with Kyle and Kirsty because they've been together since long before Kyle had his stroke and because both play a big role in this story. Kyle had his stroke in March 2015, but his story actually begins earlier.
2: Kyle, a couple of years before you had your stroke, your older brother had a stroke of his own, a hemorrhagic stroke. What do you remember about that?
0: So I started getting some calls from my mom because my brother at the time was in northern Quebec teaching, very rural area, and she said how she describes it as he wasn't really making sense when he was talking to her on the phone. Very confusing. I'd probably describe it as disorganized speech. Just not himself. And so she remembers he gave himself a haircut. And it was a hack job, essentially. Like, it just, if you knew him and you saw him, you would be like, okay, this does not look right. She sent him in. She wanted him to get seen by a doctor. I don't think there was a doctor where they were. There was a nurse working. So he went and got seen. And they picked up right away that he was acting kind of strange. And they called in down to, I think, McGill. And they were able to get a helicopter. They came and got him and took him in. And right away, they found a hemorrhagic bleed going on in his brainstem. And
1: helicopter means they were worried.
4: Yeah.
0: Yes. They were very worried, yes. Right away, they found out it was due to a ruptured cavernous malformation.
1: A cavernous malformation is an abnormal tangle of blood vessels with thin walls. On a scan, they look like mulberries. They're usually found in the brain or the spinal cord. Because the walls of the malformation are thin, they often cause a stroke due to bleeding. They also cause epileptic seizures. The ones Kyle's brother had were in his brain.
2: So they would have done, like, CTs and MRIs?
0: Bunch of CTs and MRIs, yes. I do remember he called me, and he knew that I was in neuroscience, and he was crying, asking if he was going to die. And I remember that.
1: Who wouldn't remember that?
0: Yes. Mm-hmm. Yeah, it sticks with you. And he went through quite a bit of rehabilitation. He had problems with his vision and a lot of occupational therapy, going back to just doing regular day-to-day things. And if you met him today, you would not know that he had the stroke. You can't tell. He has no deficits. He was 28 at the time, so he was very lucky.
2: And how old were you?
0: I would have been 22 at the time.
1: Where does the family history come into this story?
0: It's known that there's quite a genetic component to it. So my father, he went in for an MRI scan, and they picked up that he had a ton of cavernous malformations throughout his brain. They found, when my brother got scanned too, they found out he had a ton as well. My father has never had a stroke that we're aware of, besides he gets bad headaches, and that is a symptom of cavernous malformations.
2: How old is he?
0: Right now, he is 65.
2: So how long after did you get scanned?
0: Yeah, so I got scanned in 2014, and again, they picked up multiple cavernous malformations, basically uncountable amounts throughout my brain. And I think at the time they did note that there was a fairly large one in my right basal ganglia. We have looked into getting testing done for our children. So we did have our oldest son, Wesley, tested, and he does not have the CRT1 mutation. And we have Maisie, our daughter, she's one. She has not been tested yet.
2: So you, for at least for one of your two kids, you must be immensely relieved.
0: Yes, I was very, very worried and stressed out about passing it on.
2: So in 2014, you get the MRI, you find out that you've got cavernous malformations. And how long after did you see the neurosurgeon?
0: So I believe I saw him in somewhere of the range of December 2014 to January 2015, I think.
2: What did he tell you what the future was going to be?
0: He said there's not much you can do, really. They don't really know what causes them to bleed. So it's basically just live your life as you can, And if anything goes wrong, come and see us, essentially.
1: And what did you think of that, Kirsty?
4: Well, I didn't think he would have it soon because his brother had it. I was like, what are the chances that they're going to have them so close to each other, right? So I thought things were good.
1: So you forgot about it.
0: Yeah, it went to the back of my mind.
1: The next thing happened a lot sooner than any of them expected in early 2015.
0: I think looking back, what first started was, so growing up, I played basketball lots, and I wanted to get back into recreational basketball. So that January, there was a recreational league going on in our department, and Kirsty joined it too, which is just funny. She's never played basketball. But yeah, so we played that, and what started right after the first game, probably about 20, 30 minutes after, I started getting a pounding headache, and it was really bad. Like, it felt like a migraine, and it did go away. It would respond to medication. I did go to probably at least 4 or 5 scrimmages each week, and each time I finished the game, I get a headache. The first thing I really noticed, though, was fatigue. I was so tired. I had to sleep a lot. Like, I like reading books. I would go into the bedroom and read a book, and I'd fall asleep reading it. And I went into a health clinic to be seen because I just thought this fatigue was quite abnormal. And I did have mono before in undergrad. So, like, is it mono again, maybe? So, yeah, I went in and got seen, and I think they prescribed me some vitamins and stuff like that because, you know, it's just fatigue. He's a young, healthy guy. There's probably nothing going on.
2: And you're not connecting it to cavernous malformation hemorrhage?
0: And, no, not
2: and,
0: at all.
2: And your doctors aren't either?
0: No.
2: Okay. It's pretty vague kind of general symptom.
0: Yeah. Okay. And I didn't tell them at all about the headaches after playing basketball.
2: What happened next?
0: I started getting headaches that were just kind of all the time. And I felt like I was getting hit in the head with a hammer. It was so painful. I would take medication for it and it would go away. But then as we get later into February, the headaches are just kind of all the time. And it's just really painful.
1: At the time, Kyle didn't know it, but those sharp headaches were caused by small squirts of blood leaking from the cavernous malformations. Then there was more.
0: In addition to the headaches, cognitive symptoms start appearing. So I remember that I was starting to get confused. I was starting to not be able to read numbers sometimes.
2: Now, Kirsty, what were you noticing?
4: It was just like a lot of the fatigue. Like, he loved movies and he was falling asleep in the theater. And I was like, what is going on? Like, you can't just go on a date? Like, why can't you stay awake? I was so frustrated with that.
2: So what led you to go to the emergency department for the first time?
0: So I think I spoke with Kirsty. I spoke with my mother, who is a nurse. And I probably also spoke with Kirsty's mother at one point, who's also a nurse. And they're like, okay, this is definitely getting a little strange. And so they're like, why don't you just go into the hospital, see what's going on? So by that point, I was having left-sided weakness once it gets to this point. I was having difficulty using my left hand. I took the bus to go into the hospital from our apartment. And I remember at one point we were stopped in the bus and I was at a stop sign. And I remember having a conversation with the stop sign. So full on hallucinating at that point. And so we get into the ER. By this point, I am starting to have some droopage on the left side of my face.
2: So you have, just so that everybody understands this, who's listening to this, you have drooping of the left side of your face. You have left-sided arm weakness,
0: yep,
2: which should be something that any physician, medical student ought to be able to elicit, and nurses at triage as well.
0: Yep.
2: What did you notice, Kirsty?
4: He had, like, it was a slight droop on his left side for sure. But I was worried that it was a stroke at that point because I talked to my mom about it, who was the nurse, and she was like, I think this is something you should bring up. And so when I was there, I was like, his brother has had a stroke. He has these malformations. I think it could be that.
0: Yeah, so Kirsty raised those concerns for me. I think I brought it up too. And the ER doctor basically looked at all this information and blamed it on my wife.
2: Blamed it on your wife?
0: Yes. He said that she was basically stressing me out and it was essentially her fault.
4: Stress for grad school in a combination with myself. So I wasn't helping any.
0: Yep. They did give me a migraine cocktail.
1: A migraine cocktail generally means all or some combination of an anti-inflammatory, a medication for nausea, magnesium, and a corticosteroid like dexamethasone.
0: And they sent me home. So
2: did you feel better after the cocktail?
0: So the cocktail did take the headache away, but then later that evening, the headache came back in full force.
2: And before you left, did you get a CT scan of your head?
0: No, no scans, nothing. I did tell them that, that I was worried. We told them about the family history. And my supervisor at the time, my PhD supervisor, I remember I emailed her that night and I said, I am worried that my malformations are rupturing.
2: And how did you feel when he got sent home?
4: was really annoyed, to be honest. Not only because they weren't listening, but then for someone to be in that much pain and then putting it on me. I was like, how am I doing this? Like, I was annoyed with that.
1: Okay. Did those symptoms go away?
0: No, they got even more interesting. The cognitive symptoms start getting much more pronounced. So, like, we were making the bed. We were putting a fitted sheet on. And what did I do? It was really strange.
4: He couldn't figure out how to put the fitted sheet on. And then he kept putting more and more pillowcases on the same pillow. And I was like, that's enough pillowcases. But yeah, he just couldn't figure out how to do daily tasks. Like, it was gone.
0: And then I started not being able to read numbers. Like, I would look at a phone and I didn't understand why the time kept changing. And then, like, I think twos were appearing as eights. And then, as I mentioned, the headache is in the background getting worse. And so this proceeded for about 2 or 3 days after I was discharged. And then by that point, you've been in constant contact with your mother, I think. Mm-hmm. And so
1: I must have been very worried.
4: Yeah, I was. Yeah. And I was all by myself. I was like an early 20s student. Like, yeah, so I was scared.
0: Yeah. Like we were each like 24 at the time. Yeah. But then her mom drove up from Regina and she was basically like, we're going to take them into the hospital. I think I was also a bit resistant. I didn't want to go. I don't know why.
4: I think that was with the stroke itself. Like, you got a little more testy, but at the same time, he knew something was going on. Like, it was a weird mix there. Yeah.
1: So your mom arrived. Yeah. Did she come to the house and see and see Kyle? And what did she think?
4: Well, she's like, he's having a stroke. Like, she like could tell right when she looked at him, and she's like, get in the car. So we all got in. She like went fast to the hospital.
0: So we get to the hospital, and I remember I walked in, and I immediately threw up everywhere. And then I think at that point, they're like, okay, they could clearly see something was going on. They took me in for a CT scan, and the radiologist came over to me, and he leans over. He's like, you're having a brain bleed out of your basal ganglia. You have a ruptured gyrus malformation. And then at this point, I don't remember a whole lot.
1: Mm-hmm. Kirstie, what was he like at that point?
4: He was just sleeping a lot.
1: He still had the left-sided weakness?
4: Oh, yeah, 100%. Like, you could tell.
1: It was worse now.
4: Yeah. And I will be honest, I saw the doctor who sent him home the first time, and I did glare at him.
1: You didn't speak to him, you just glared?
4: No, because he was stayed away. He stood on the other, like, stayed on the other side of the hospital, or the ER. I was really annoyed, because I was like, you should have just listened to us right when we went there the first time. What if we hadn't brought him back to the hospital? What if we had just let it keep going at home? So, yeah.
1: You thought of that?
4: Yeah.
1: Kirstie glared at the emergency physician. Did you ever go back and have a conversation with the first emergency physician who said your wife was stressing you out and that's why you had the symptoms?
0: I have never connected with him. I wish I had, because I kind of remember him saying those things to her, but I was out of it. And I wish I could have spoken it up for her, because, like, you know, she's not doing this. My brain is bleeding. Come on. I am still very angry about that.
1: Kyle was admitted to hospital. You don't operate to remove the bleeding because that does more harm than good. His doctors treated his headaches and did more scans to make sure the bleeding had stopped. He also got medication to prevent the damaged part of his brain from swelling. He spent 5 days in hospital. You're listening to White Coat Black Heart. At age 24, Kyle Brimer had a stroke caused by bleeding from a cavernous malformation, an abnormal tangle of blood vessels inside the brain. Like Kyle, 1 in 20 people with strokes get them in young adulthood. After the stroke, he had to cope with neurologic deficits. He and his partner, Kirstie, had to make big adjustments while dealing with healthcare and post-secondary education systems that make some strange assumptions about young people who have strokes. You weren't done. You still had to have surgery.
0: Yes.
1: So that was the next thing. So you went home and you were kind of suffering with all of these deficits and you're off school. You're not doing your PhD at that point.
0: No, that's...
1: Everything is all... You did?
0: Yes. So I took 7 days off, 7 to 10 days off, including being discharged. I took about a week and a half off for my stroke. Then I went right back to school, which looking back is so awful. Rach doing her PhDs. And, you know, we're poor grad students. We're renting an apartment. You can take the time off, but if you do, your scholarship will be suspended while you're, like, your pay will be suspended while you're on leave. So I'm like, well, that's not going to work. Like, we have an apartment. I got to pay for that. Mm-hmm. So, yeah, I went right back to my studies after about a week. And
1: that is absolutely astonishing.
0: I know.
1: That you don't get that kind of accommodation.
4: Yeah.
0: Yeah. And, like, I know lots of people take, like, 6 months to recover from a stroke. That's completely normal.
4: Yeah.
0: And I remember, so... We were doing a stats class, so we had assignments that were about 30 pages long, and I could only type it one-handed. I could only type with my right hand. I couldn't use my left hand.
2: Because it was still weak from the...
0: Yeah. I remember, like...
2: Stroke.
0: Yes. That took forever. Mm-hmm. I was so frustrated. And, I she's doing her own thing. Like, she's doing all these classes, too. Like, I remember going into the building, and, like, there was a big set of stairs. I fell up them multiple times. Mm-hmm. It was very embarrassing. I just planted going up the stairs.
2: Because you had weakness of your left leg.
0: Yes. Absolutely.
2: Then you had the cavernous malformation resected.
0: Yes.
2: A couple months later? 3 months later?
0: Yes. So the stroke happened in March, and then I had neurosurgery in June. So yeah, the reason they had to wait was they just had to wait for the swelling to go down, the bleeding to fully subside. They did a craniotomy. They went in to the bleed. They resected out the malformation of the basal ganglia, and I was out of the hospital in 2 days. This time I took about a month off to recover, which it probably could have been more. I went back to get my PhD a month after, so back in July. And there was kind of the expectation that I was going to be back in the lab, back in school, you know. And I would have liked to have taken more time off for that too, from, I think, the stroke more so. I probably would have been doing better too. But yeah, again, just a month off from neurosurgery. So it's nice. I never have to worry about that bleed happening again. But as I mentioned, there's uncountable malformations I've heard described throughout my brain. They're in the brainstem, in the cortex, everywhere.
2: And they're in their own way, they're like little bomblets, little time bomblets.
0: Yes. So I do get monitored every couple of years. I go in for an MRI scan, and they just basically track to see are any of them growing or anything like that. And so I've been stable now for a decade.
1: Despite physical and cognitive challenges, Kyle managed to earn his PhD in 2019, then did a postdoctoral fellowship. He tried pursuing a career in neuroscience research, but that was no longer possible.
0: I have a lot of issues with my memory. Before my stroke, I had a very good memory. I could read a textbook, say I was studying for undergrad, and I would read it once, and I remember most of it. And it's just nowhere near the same anymore. And yeah, I don't have that same sharpness where I could read something and I can recall it. So I take a lot of notes. I put a lot of reminders on my phone, but it's still something that really bothers me and kind of reminds me that I'm not the same. I had right here.
1: Kyle scrolls through the calendar on his phone. It's full of reminders that most people would find unnecessary.
0: Okay, so, yeah, I had call Flight Hub. I know I was being reimbursed for canceling a flight. I had take medication. I had that's an everyday thing. So I was teaching at UMB. Finalize final exam information. Fill out a form for a student. Create a quiz. Email a student about scheduling a makeup test. That's just one day.
4: But what you're not seeing is that on each one of these, it has that reoccurring sign right beside it. So it's every day that those pieces are up there. So if he forgets it one day, it's there again the next day and everything.
0: I have on here to email you. Because I gave you my email at the conference, but I was worried. I was like, what if I typed it wrong? So I was in a sourdough for a while. Here's another time. I was like, feed starter. Sign Wesley, my son, up for swimming. Looking into newborn photos. Feed starter again. I had that twice in one day. Email Brian Goldman. I had that repeating every day.
1: A month or two following the stroke, Kyle had to deal with spasticity of his left foot, a common and painful complication that causes his foot to point in an abnormal direction and his toes to curl up. Kyle says he became obsessed with the spasticity, which he believes was another stroke complication. Botox injections and a trio of medications have helped relieve the spasms and the preoccupation with them. Through it all, Kirsty has been there to support Kyle.
4: I thought people are going to struggle a bit right after a stroke, but things will go back. Like, he's so young. I didn't think he would have any deficits. I will say, though, 100%, like, the things he's brought up today, I notice. Like, he was so smart in undergrad. Like, we were in some of the classes together, and he was just so, like, his memory was amazing. Like, I was so jealous. And, like, knowing he's struggling with that now is really frustrating to see. In the first probably 5 years after, it was frustrating to have someone not remember to do just simple things and stuff. I don't know, like, if I said, like, we need to do a task around the house, and it just wouldn't get done, and it would be for every task, right? And so having a partner who wasn't able to do their share because of the memory was kind of frustrating. And I feel really bad saying that now, but I don't know.
0: That's fine.
4: Yeah.
0: We're in grad school, both doing our PhDs. So, you know, there's lots of stress going on from that.
4: Yeah.
0: And yeah, I don't hold it against you. Yeah.
1: Rehabilitation is a staple of recovery from strokes in older patients. The people who assessed Kyle following his stroke determined that he didn't need it. It's something Kyle and Kirsty still question.
2: You mentioned that rehab could have helped, and you learned that in retrospect. What kind of rehab would you have been talking about?
0: I think probably occupational therapy. So being able to, like, I taught myself all of these kind of ways to help me cope with the memory issues. So it's things like that, just being able to teach me strategies to be able to do those kind of things. What frustrates me is that I had to advocate for myself.
2: What do you think that has to do with being a young person who had a stroke?
0: I think it's highly relevant. I think it wasn't taken seriously.
2: But how about that you were young and there was an expectation that you, as a young person, you had the reserve and the recuperative powers of a young person, and therefore they didn't have to worry about you?
0: Yes, I think that's absolutely it. And it's frustrating because, yeah, I think a lot of the expectations were placed on me to be able to heal and get back to normal. Like I said, I'm not back to normal. Sometimes I don't remember the person I used to be before. Like, I feel like there was that event and that person is gone and now it's me, like who I am now. And sometimes I can't remember who I was. I always wonder, it was only 2 or 3 days after I first went in and I got sent home, I got worse, I came back. Like, if it was caught the first time, would I maybe have recovered a little better?
2: There's this area of damage and then there's this area of swelling around the area of brain damage that if you can limit that, that's the salvageable part. Yeah. That could have minimized your deficits.
0: It fundamentally altered the trajectory of my life. Mm-hmm.
2: And what were you heading for, do you think, back then that the stroke took away?
0: It's hard to say. I always had it in my head that I was going to become a professor. I think I would have achieved more. And yeah.
2: Yeah.
0: I don't know.
2: It's something you have to process. You're still processing it today, a decade later.
0: Yeah.
1: Kyle has come to grips with not being able to follow his original career ambition to be a neuroscientist. So he's on a different path.
0: I'm now working with Horizon Health and Research Services as a clinical research scientist and working on a number of actual neuroscience projects, which is great. I've been working on a post-stroke spasticity project, working on a multiple sclerosis project. Yeah, it's kind of interesting that I've come full circle and now back in neuroscience and back in actually the stroke area.
2: So you're actually a neuroscientist with lived experience.
0: Yes. Yes, I am. And I really like that.
1: During his PhD, Kyle did some advocacy work talking about his stroke, but stopped during his postdoc years. He approached me because he's ready to begin speaking out again.
2: What do you want young people who could potentially be having strokes and dismiss it themselves? What do you want to tell them? What's the message for them?
0: Be ready to advocate for yourself. If you're having things like facial droopage, if you're having things like one side of your body is not working, even like headaches, those kind of things, don't kind of dismiss them because you're young. Doesn't matter if you're 50, if you're 15 or 12, it can happen to any age. And I just don't want it to happen to someone else to have, have these symptoms and be sent home.
2: This is his story to advocate, Kirsty, but as the spouse of a young man who had a stroke, what are you advocating for?
4: I think the caregiver, depending on who it is, just having more confidence when you're seeing these things. I didn't have the confidence, and I feel like that was partly why we went home. Is I was like, okay, well, this is what the doctor's saying, that they must be right. So I went home with it. Yeah.
0: And also from the caregiver side of things, like, she wasn't given any supports. Like, there wasn't any resources for you, mm-hmm. Where to go. There's no consideration given to her, which makes me sad because she had to navigate that all on her own.
2: You think the system needs to kind of up its game when it comes to young people with strokes?
0: I do. I know a lot has been done. It's been 10 years. There's been changes made. I know in New Brunswick, they were doing some stroke navigator positions. So to help people who have a stroke once they're discharged, they go in, they get all these resources. I wish I had those mm-hmm. things.
2: Kirsty, last word to you.
4: I think we brought a lot of evidence to them. And it wasn't listened to. I think the saying, if it quacks like a duck and it walks like a duck, it's likely a duck. And so they were not, they did not see the duck that was there.
2: I hope I will remember that. And I hope the people listening to this will remember your story and.

0: You know, maybe it'll help somebody advocate for themselves at some point. Kyle, Kirsty, thank you so much for speaking with me.
1: Thank you so much, Brian. I really appreciate you taking the time to come out here and let me tell the story, and Kirsty as well, because it was two stories.
2: Yeah, thank you so much.
3: Rates of stroke are fairly stable, except in young people, where they continue to rise. Typical symptoms like facial droop, weakness on one side of the body, and trouble speaking are things young people should not ignore. That's our show this week. If you'd like to comment, our email address is whitecoat@cbc.ca. White Coat Black Art was produced this week by Jennifer Warren and me, with help from Stephanie Dubois and Samir Chabra. Our digital producer is Ruby Buiza. Our senior producer is Colleen Ross. I'm Brian Goldman, and I'm proud to bring you stories from the Canadian side of the gurney. See you next week.
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6: 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Watch Marco Arab.